0: someone that's rotating, an internal medicine doctor or an intern or a student. I said, you have to know these, okay? Mm-hmm. Well, the first one we've talked about, that's a myocardial infarction or heart attack. That's in a cause of acute chest pain. Now, what I mean by acute chest pain is pain that all of a sudden you didn't have, now you have it. Mm-hmm. A heart attack can feel like a brick's sitting on you. It can also feel a burning. In women, sometimes it can be sudden shortness of breath. It can go to the neck. It can go to the back. But any symptom above the waist that doesn't go away, in my book, you have to make sure it's not a heart attack. Mm-hmm. So if you have a chest pain that won't go away, and if you don't know what's causing it. Now, it's different if someone hits you in the chest with their fist. Yes. That's a different story. Yeah. But if you have a pain that spontaneously comes, you don't know what it is, you need to call 911, get to the emergency room, and get to them evaluate that. And there's some simple tests they can do. They can do some blood work. They can do an EKG. They can make sure you're not having a heart attack. So that's a type of chest pain that can kill you right away. Right. Another one a lot of people don't think about is one called a pulmonary embolism. Mm. That can cause chest pain as well. And what a pulmonary embolism is, it's where a clot from somewhere else in the body, usually in the legs, happens frequently in people that don't get up and move every hour, people that are on airplanes, that are laying in bed after an orthopedic procedure, that don't move their legs. When you don't move their legs, the blood doesn't move, the veins don't work as well, the blood tends to clot, that clot can move into the lungs, it can block up the vessels in the lung and cause what we call a pulmonary embolism. That is life-threatening. Mm-hmm. And every year I hear of some young, healthy people that have that just because they're sitting in a plane or a car for too many hours. Remember, we weren't designed to sit. We were designed to move. So a pain that's in the chest, usually with shortness of breath that occurs suddenly, that's one of the things on my list. Mm-hmm. So if a person comes in and they're not having a heart attack, the next thing I want to know is they're not having a pulmonary embolism. Okay. And there's some tests we can do with a CAT scan to look and see if they have any blood clots in their lungs very quickly. There's some screening tests in the blood that we do. One's called a D-dimer. So we want to make sure they're not having that. So Charles, you come to my emergency room. You're having chest pain. I make sure you're not having a myocardial infarction. I make sure I don't think you're having a pulmonary embolism. And a lot of this is determined by the history. Mm-hmm. Now, this is acute chest pain. You haven't had it before. Okay. A third thing that I have to make sure is you haven't popped one of your lungs. Ooh. We call that a pneumothorax. Mm. Sometimes a person can get a hole in their lungs. It's not very common, but we see that occasionally in people that are very tall. We see that people that have damaged lungs from cigarettes. They actually get a hole in the lung. The air rushes out of the lung and squishes it. That causes severe pain. And if it's undetected, that can be a killing illness as well. Mm-hmm. So those three we have to know right away. The fourth sudden cause of chest pain that we cannot miss at all is called an aortic dissection. Ooh. There was an actor not too long ago named John Ritter.
1: Yes.
0: And John Ritter had an aortic dissection. And I think when they brought him to the hospital, they might have gone through these same steps. But what an aortic dissection is the aorta itself is literally ripping in two. Oh. That's why we call it dissecting. Mm-hmm. People that have this might have a genetic abnormality. There's a syndrome called Marfan syndrome that makes it more common. People that have very high blood pressure. Well, this is a ripping, tearing type of pain that has to be found out about immediately. If it's not, a person will die. Yeah. And we do that with CAT scans, physical examinations. We can determine if they're having aortic dissection. So that's four of the types of pain that can kill you rather quickly if undetected. A heart attack, a pulmonary embolism, a pneumothorax, an aortic dissection. And the last one is probably the most common. This is a type of pain that we call unstable angina. Hmm. And this is a type of pain that's in your chest, and it might not last a long time. It might just come when you're walking upstairs. It might feel like a burning pain. It might go away. Well, this pain is probably the most common cause of chest pain in America right now that we see. And it's caused by blockages. Fat gets in the artery. Eventually, the arteries are so clogged that the muscle doesn't get enough blood. The muscle doesn't get enough blood, oxygen, and the nerves say, I'm unhappy. This is an unpleasant stimuli. Yes. I'm going to cause an unpleasant feeling to let you know something's not wrong.
1: We want your body to do that.
0: Yes. And when you feel that pain, you get evaluated. You go, and I make sure it's none of these four or five big things, and I say, you might have unstable angina. So I usually have to do a series of tests, and it might include just talking to you. I might be able to figure it out. Sometimes it might include a stress test or a more sophisticated test called an angiogram to see whether this is risky. And then once we know your risk status, and we say, well, listen, this is an unpleasant stimuli. What can we do to treat you to keep this feeling from happening? The reason unstable angina is a killer is if it's missed, Charles, and if you go home and the heart becomes unstable, it can generate these dangerous heart rhythms. And these heart rhythms can kill people right away. And that's why there's so many defibrillators scattered in public institutions now, because you never know when that type of pain will happen. So when a person comes in with pain in the chest that's new onset, that I can't figure out why it's happening, those are the five things I must know right away that they're not having. And then after that, we can back down and look at some of the other causes of pain in the chest if it's not those things. And that could be anything from a rib pain to a muscle pain to stomach pain to shingles. Someone hits you in the chest, stress when the muscles are all tight year after year, that can do it. I've seen low potassium do it, dehydration do it, reflux where acid bubbles up in the stomach can do it as well. So the key is, if you're having chest pain, don't ignore it. You need to get help right away because it might be a life-threatening pain, Charles. Have you ever had pain in your chest, Charles?
1: I have. As a matter of fact, yeah. I used to, when I climb up a hill, I had that pain, but I got rid of it. I absolutely got rid of it.
0: Did you figure out what the cause of that pain was?
1: Yes, it was my diet, Dr. Markle.
0: Okay.
1: And I listened to this program and listened to you and everything, and I changed over to that whole food plant-based diet, and I guess I cleaned out.
0: Well, you know, if you came to me, I'd say, Charles, I'd go through that list first. And I'd say, well, I would probably say, Charles, does it happen every time you walk and do things?
1: Yes.
0: And if you said yes, I'd say, well, there's a chance that that could be related to your heart.
1: Yeah.
0: I would have said, let's get on a treadmill, let's walk you, let's image the heart and make sure it's not the heart that's doing that. And then after I made sure it wasn't one of the life-threatening things, then I would have fallen back on inflammation and those other things. You didn't get a stress test, did you?
1: No, I didn't get a stress test, and I should have, and I know I should have, but I think I was fortunate.
0: Well, you were, but that's not totally unreasonable, because we know that there are certain people that when they have chest pain, they're higher risk than others.
1: Yes.
0: And diabetics, smokers, people that are in poor health, people that carry extra weight, people that don't eat well, people that are on multiple medications, people that have high blood pressure, people that don't drink water. Those individuals, when they have chest pain, are much higher risk of having one of these serious things that can kill you. And that's a good place for modern medicine, Charles.
1: Absolutely.
0: Because if we identify one of these serious conditions, we can treat that. And then after we treat that, get them over the hump, what might kill them right away, we say, hey, listen, you know, what caused this in the first place? You know, you sat in your car, you sit watching TV all day, you never move your legs. That's what caused your pulmonary embolism.
1: Yes.
0: You eat fatty foods and you smoke all the time. Man, that probably caused your heart attack.
1: Mm-hmm.
0: You know, so we can get at the cause once you use modern medicine to treat the acute problem, and then maybe they don't need modern medicine ever again, hopefully.
1: Now, clarify one thing for me here. You said that sometimes you can have stomach problems, which would cause chest pains. They're not exactly located in the same spot.
0: No, they aren't. And you remember, you know, these nerves travel all over the bodies.
1: Mm.
0: And sometimes these nerves crisscross, and sometimes they follow different patterns in the body. For instance, sometimes gallbladder pain, and the gallbladder's in the right upper quadrant, that can cause what we call referred pain to the shoulders, you know? And sometimes the stomach can cause referred pain even to the jaws. So everyone's wired a little bit differently and interprets pain a little bit differently as well. But whenever you have a pain or a sensation that something's not right, it's your body's alarm system telling you, listen, let's figure out what this is, let's understand the cause, and hopefully if we can understand the cause, the pain will go away. Now, it could be something simple like you're dehydrated and the muscles cramping.
1: Right.
0: That's not too hard to take care of. Or it can be something complex that you've damaged your internal organs from years and years of stress or maybe eating poorly, or maybe there's bad genetics. And then that pain comes along and you really need to get expert help. And that's the place to see your doctor, have him make sure it's not one of these five bad things. And then again, if it's not those, work at the cause so you don't have to be burdened with medications and prescriptions the rest of your life.
1: All right, very good. We're talking with Dr. James Markham, founder, director of Heartwise Ministries. We'll take a short break, and when we come back, I want to ask you, Dr. Markham, is it possible to have a heart attack and have no chest pain. Is that even possible? Let's find out on our return. So everybody stay right where you are.
2: Wow, have you ever seen so many cereal boxes before?
3: There are a bunch of them. Some with pictures of animals, some with bowls of fruit and milk, and some with cartoon characters. How are we supposed to pick one for our camping trip?
4: Is there one with a picture of a tent on it?
3: Let's see. What did the nurse tell us last week in school?
4: She said if a snake bites you, don't suck out the poison?
3: No, before that.
4: She said that we should only buy food that has a very short list of ingredients on the package. And she said don't buy cereal that's loaded with sugar.
3: Okay, we know that ingredients are listed in order. The first item that's in here is the most, so here's a cool box. Let's see, first item, sugar.
4: This one too, sugar right at the top.
3: And this one. And this one. She said watch out for words like evaporated cane juice or corn syrup or even natural sweetener. They're just different words for sugar.
4: Hey, this one says that sugar is number 3.
3: Nope.
4: Why?
3: Read what comes next.
4: There are a bunch of words I can't pronounce.
3: The nurse said that if we can't pronounce it, our stomachs probably can't digest it. Try again.
4: Okay, here's a cereal that has just one thing in the ingredients list. 100% whole wheat.
3: That's all?
4: That's all.
3: Then that's it. Dump a little honey, fresh fruit, and soy milk on there, and we're eating healthy.
4: You sound like a commercial.
1: 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This program was brought to you by the Children's Ministries Department of the General Conference of Seventh-day Adventists. Welcome back to the program. I'm your host, Charles Mills. Dr. James Markham is with us. He is the founder director of Heartwise Ministries, and he has a website, heartwiseministries.org. Lots of good things there, lots of resources for you to learn how to be healthy. And one of the things you may need to learn is how to deal with pain, and that's what we're talking about today on the program, specifically chest pain. Now, Dr. Markham, you've identified 5 very dangerous situations that we may be in that can be behind the chest pain, and several of those, well, most of them are kind of deadly. Let's talk about a no-pain chest pain. Can you have a heart attack and not have pain to tell you, hey, you're having a heart attack?
0: You can, Charles, but it's very, very rare. In my experience, it's been seen with older individuals who perceive pain differently. And remember, we talked about pain. Pain is perceived by nerves, spinal canal, and the brain. Sometimes as the brain ages, you know, everything gets old in the body at different rates.
1: Yes.
0: Sometimes the brain gets older than other parts. So I've seen people have heart attacks that are very old and their brains have been damaged.
1: Wow.
0: They don't perceive pain normally. I've had some people that have the parts of their brain with the memory part is damaged. So they have pain and then they don't remember it. So they can't tell you they've had pains. You know, we've heard of dementias. That's common in the dementia.
1: Yes.
0: Some people are on a lot of medications. We've talked about a lot of pain medicines, sometimes a lot of anti-inflammatories, sometimes patients on steroids. Those can interfere with the pain pathways so they don't feel it as well. There's certain conditions like diabetes where the nerves can be damaged and you don't feel symptoms as well. But usually, if you're having a heart attack, if you don't have pain and it's a significant problem, sooner or later the heart doesn't work as well, and that creates not pain but a physical manifestation. And that might include fluid building up in the lungs, feeling like you can't breathe because the heart's not working well, the blood pressure going down. So even though they don't have a physical pain, usually there's some other things that would help us identify that something's wrong. So it is possible to have a heart attack without pain. It's more on the rare side, but any unexplained symptom in an elderly individual and someone with lots of medications, extreme fatigue, they can't breathe, they feel worse than ever, their blood pressure's low. That's something that needs to be evaluated to make sure they are not having a significant heart abnormality.
1: Well, Dr. Markham, we can't use the prevention of not growing old. It's just happening. Is there any way as we grow old to make sure that our minds and bodies still can perceive pain?
0: That's a great question. And actually, you know, over the last 20 years, you know, we've had many of the chronic diseases out there, like heart attacks and strokes and cancers and arthritis and lung disease. And it seems like the chronic disease continues to rise. But over the last 20 years, there's been a new chronic disease, and that's called dementia. And there's different types of dementia. There's an Alzheimer's dementia. There's vascular dementia. But basically, dementia means that the brain has been damaged and the brain doesn't work as well. So all of these things that God has given us that helps our body get back to our normal design is going to help the brain. And that might include drinking enough water. Most people do not drink enough water. Many of us don't move enough. So movement can hurt the brain function as well. Many of us are entertained all day in the modern media. That can damage the brain. Many of us put toxins in our brains. Some of the medications we take damage the brain. A lot of people drink alcohol. That damages our brain. So there's a host of things that we can do to help keep our brains healthy. And unfortunately, this modern world that we live in damages our brain. A lot of people don't realize that when you don't get enough rest, Charles, that damages the brain as well, because our brain needs rest to do well.
1: All right. I'm hearing you say that we have a whole boatload of things that we can do to try to keep our brains healthy enough to perceive the pain. So when the body says, hey, there's a problem here, we'll know about it. That's very important for us to know, Dr. Markham.
0: That is. And all those little things that people don't think about, Charles, are important in order to help maximize our brain's function so it can perceive pain when something is really wrong.
1: If we don't
0: perceive pain, then we can't understand when our body's at risk. And all stimuli comes into the brain and it's handled in different ways. So yes, and a lot of people don't even think about, you know, just sleeping well at night might help me deal with interpreting pain and also dealing with chronic pain. Something as simple as eating better, you know, getting more greens in my body might help me interpret pain and also treat pain by increasing my blood flow to my brain by increasing a chemical called nitric oxide. What's very interesting, and we've talked numerous years on all these programs, but the more I learn, the less I know, Charles. And I'm just so intrigued right now about how the gut flora and how the microbiome and all the chemistry in the bowels and all those bacteria are affecting pain, as well as the way we interpret pain. But, you know, chest pain is all part of this. If you have chest pain, you want to know you're having it. You want to make sure it's not one of these serious things that could take your life.
1: You know, as I hear you talk about this, and as I have enjoyed my relationship with HeartWise Ministries for several years, I realize, Dr. Markham, that what you're talking about here in the physical realm is also taking place in the spiritual realm, in our mental realm. Our perception of God, our perception of our place in this universe, our perception of forgiveness involves a healthy brain. I'm on the right track here.
0: You are much so, because we know that we were made to be with our Creator, our God.
1: Yes.
0: And as we're not with our Creator, that puts an element of stress on our body.
1: Yes.
0: And that stress damages our higher prefrontal cortex, the thinking part of the brain. You know, when we're not with our God, it can stress our bodies. And when that stress occurs, guess what? Our brain is not working the way it was designed. So pain can be magnified. Pain cannot be perceived as it should. So you are absolutely on the right track, Charles. Our body is wonderfully and fearfully made, and the more I learn, the less I know. But I'm just so glad that we have a God that we can learn and grow with, and He can help us understand our own bodies and help us learn about these pains and help us understand things so we can help serve Him better. And just when we serve other people, that also is something that helps our pain, because when we serve others, we make more endorphins in our body.
1: Yes.
0: Now, Charles, I can't remember whether you have a pet or not, do you?
1: I have a dog, absolutely, yes. Yeah.
0: Did you know that when you look into the eye of a dog and he looks into you, your chemical called oxytocin, the love hormone, goes up? And that can also a treatment for chronic pain. Now, I wouldn't want to do it for acute chest pain,
1: right.
0: But for chronic pain, that's something you can do. I call that eye hugging. So after the programs today, I want you to go eye hug your dog and increase your oxytocin level.
1: I hug my dog. That is a dangerous thing for me to do because I will then have a wet face if I try that. I want you to know this. Yes, it's going to happen. Well, we just have a couple of minutes left here on the program, and I just want to let our audience

0: learn about things that they can do. And we don't try to work miracles all at once, but we just move one step at a time, letting them understand that there's a loving Savior that wants to help them, to be a part of their healing, that wants to change the chemistry, to help prevent chronic disease. And at the same time, if you're having acute chest pain, we want you to get help, but we want to prevent all of that from happening. Yes. And 80 to 90% of chronic disease can be prevented. And that's a wonderful, encouraging thought to hold on to.
1: It certainly is. It certainly is. Again, biblicalprescriptionsforlife.com. Or, of course, you can always stop by heartwiseministries.org. Lots of good information there as well. Dr. Markham, I feel better already just talking with you. I want to appreciate that.
0: Don't
1: Thank you.
0: Forget the eye hugging the dog.
1: Eye hugging the dog. I'm going to go off and do that right now, and I'm going to get a wet face, I can guarantee you. Until next time, this is Charles Mills along with Dr. James Markham, founder director of Heartwise Ministries, inviting you to remain heartwise. 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
1: Okay, voice recorder on. This is Kim again with my daily diary for health class. I'm supposed to say what I did today to keep healthy. Well, today I slept. No, I didn't sleep during the day because I was at school and my teachers don't like students sleeping in class. No, I didn't sleep during lunch break because today was curry rice day and I love curry rice. And no, I didn't sleep during band practice because I had a clarinet solo and my band teacher knows the difference between a clarinet and snoring. Although sometimes my clarinet sounds very much like snoring. I slept last night. I went to bed early and didn't wake up until my brother Carlos ran into the wall this morning. He does that a lot, especially when he's playing with our dog, Alexander. No one can sleep through that. Sleeping is important to my health because if I don't get a good night's sleep, I'm all tired and grouchy the next day. I can't concentrate in school and my grades go down. This makes my mom and dad upset because I'm supposed to be the smart one in the family. Carlos could be the smart one in the family if he'd stop running into walls. To make sure I get a good night's sleep, I relax in the evening and don't do stuff that would keep me awake, like eating a lot of food or exercising very hard right before I go to bed. I read a book or listen to my favorite music for a while. Then I say goodnight to everyone and drift off to dreamland. Oh, I love sleeping. As a matter of fact, that's what I'm going to do right now. Good night.
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After 6 weeks of student protests, the Chinese government mobilized troops into Tiananmen Square in Beijing on June the 3rd, 1989. Many died. Exact numbers are not known. And an enduring image from those protests is the picture of a man who became known as Tank Man, staring down a column of 18 tanks. That act of defiance took immense bravery. Sometimes you have to make a stand. 1 Corinthians 16:13 says, "Watch, stand fast in the faith, be brave, be strong." Faith in Jesus takes resoluteness. Choosing to surrender to Jesus and allow His will to be done calls you to deny your own will, to deny the crowd, and at times to confront your fears. Today, stand fast. And if you think a situation is just too much, remember that Jesus is willing to live His will in your life, and He'll do for you what you can't do for yourself. John Bradshaw, it is written.

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Your word is a lamp to my feet and a light for my path. How can a young man keep his way pure? By living according to your word. I have hidden your word in my heart, that I might not sin against you. God is light. In him,

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0: Welcome to today's reading from the Bible, the Word of God. Thy word is a lamp unto my feet and a light unto my path.
1: Psalm 105. O give thanks to the Lord, call upon his name, make known his deeds among the peoples. Sing to him, sing psalms to him, talk of all his wondrous works. Glory in his holy name. Let the hearts of those rejoice who seek the Lord. Seek the Lord and his strength. Seek his face evermore. Remember his marvelous works which he has done, his wonders, and the judgments of his mouth. O seed of Abraham, his servant, you children of Jacob, his chosen ones, he is the Lord our God. His judgments are in all the earth.
2: He remembers his covenant forever, the word which he commanded for 1,000 generations.
1: The covenant which he made with Abraham, and his oath to Isaac, and confirmed it to Jacob for a statute, to Israel as an everlasting covenant, saying, To you I will give the land of Canaan as the allotment of your inheritance, when they were few in number, indeed very few, and strangers in it. When they went from one nation to another, from one kingdom to another people, he permitted no one to do them wrong. Yes, he rebuked kings for their sakes, saying, Do not touch my anointed ones, and do my prophets no harm. Moreover, he called for a famine in the land. He destroyed all the provision of bread. He sent a man before them, Joseph, who was sold as a slave. They hurt his feet with fetters. He was laid in irons, until the time that his word came to pass. The word of the Lord tested him. The king sent and released him. The ruler of the people let him go free. He made him lord of his house and ruler of all his possessions, to bind his princes at his pleasure and teach his elders wisdom. Israel also came into Egypt, and Jacob dwelt in the land of Ham. He increased his people greatly and made them stronger than their enemies. He turned their heart to hate his people, to deal craftily with his servants. He sent Moses, his servant, and Aaron, whom he had chosen. They performed his signs among them and wonders in the land of Ham. He sent darkness and made it dark, and they did not rebel against his word. He turned their waters into blood and killed their fish. Their land abounded with frogs, even in the chambers of their kings. He spoke, and there came swarms of flies and lice in all their territory. He gave them hail for rain and flaming fire in their land. He struck their vines also and their fig trees and splintered the trees of their territory. He spoke and locusts came, young locusts without number, and ate up all the vegetation in their land and devoured the fruit of their ground. He also destroyed all the firstborn in their land, the first of all their strength. He also brought them out with silver and gold, and there was none feeble among his tribes. Egypt was glad when they departed, for the fear of them had fallen upon them. He spread a cloud for a covering, and fire to give light in the night. The people asked, and he brought quail, and satisfied them with the bread of heaven. He opened the rock, and water gushed out. It ran in the dry places like a river. For he remembered his holy promise, and Abraham his servant. He brought out his people with joy, his chosen ones with gladness.
2: He gave them the lands of the Gentiles, and they inherited the labor of the nations,
1: that they might observe his statutes and keep his laws. Praise the Lord.
0: The Word of God from the Old Testament. And now we turn to the New Testament.
1: The second epistle of Paul to the Corinthians, chapter 2. But I determined this within myself, that I would not come again to you in sorrow. For if I make you sorrowful, then who is he who makes me glad but the one who is made sorrowful by me? And I wrote this very thing to you, lest, when I came, I should have sorrow over those from whom I ought to have joy, having confidence in you all, that my joy is the joy of you all. For out of much affliction and anguish of heart I wrote to you, with many tears, not that you should be grieved, but that you might know the love which I have so abundantly for you. But if anyone has caused grief, he has not grieved me, but all of you to some extent, not to be too severe. This punishment, which was inflicted by the majority, is sufficient for such a man, so that, on the contrary, you ought rather to forgive and comfort him, lest perhaps such a one be swallowed up with too much sorrow. Therefore I urge you to reaffirm your love to him. For to this end I also wrote that I might put you to the test, whether you are obedient in all things. Now whom you forgive anything, I also forgive. For if indeed I have forgiven anything, I have forgiven that one for your sakes in the presence of Christ, lest Satan should take advantage of us, for we are not ignorant of his devices.
2: Furthermore, when I came to Troas to preach Christ's gospel, and a door was opened to me by the Lord,
1: I had no rest in my spirit, because I did not find Titus my brother. But taking my leave of them, I departed for Macedonia. Now thanks be to God, who always leads us in triumph in Christ, and through us diffuses the fragrance of his knowledge in every place. For we are to God the fragrance of Christ among those who are being saved, and among those who are perishing. To the one we are the aroma of death, leading to death, and to the other the aroma of life, leading to life. And who is sufficient for these things? For we are not, as so many, peddling the word of God, but as of sincerity, but as from God, we speak in the sight of God in Christ.

You've been listening to the Word of God, today's reading of a section of the Holy Scriptures. All 66 books of Scripture are given by inspiration of God and are profitable for doctrine, for reproof, for correction, for instruction in righteousness, that the man of God may be perfect, thoroughly furnished unto all good works. A portion of the Word of God is read every 3 hours here on Radio 74.

After 6 weeks of student protests, the Chinese government mobilized troops into Tiananmen Square in Beijing on June the 3rd, 1989. Many died. Exact numbers are not known. And an enduring image from those protests is the picture of a man who became known as Tank Man, staring down a column of 18 tanks. That act of defiance took immense bravery. Sometimes you have to make a stand. 1 Corinthians 16:13 says, "Watch, stand fast in the faith, be brave, be strong." Faith in Jesus takes resoluteness. Choosing to surrender to Jesus and allow His will to be done calls you to deny your own will, to deny the crowd, and at times to confront your fears. Today, stand fast. And if you think a situation is just too much, remember that Jesus is willing to live His will in your life, and He'll do for you what you can't do for yourself. John Bradshaw, it is written.

And Jesus said, Come unto me, all ye that labor and are heavy laden, and I will give you rest. Take my yoke upon you, and learn of me, for I am meek and lowly in heart, and ye shall find rest unto your souls.

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And I remember when I was a kid in Hawaii, I used to climb to the top of the tallest mango tree in our yard. I could see way out to the ocean from up there, and I'd sing. At the top of my voice, swaying in the trade winds, in those top branches of the mango tree, I'd sing. Nowadays, there are times when I really don't feel like singing much on the outside. But I've still got a song way down on the inside that just won't quit. Because Jesus brought this song to me when I was just a boy back there in Hawaii singing in the mango trees. And to those who will follow him, Jesus gives a song way down on the inside that'll go on forever, no matter what.

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1: 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After 5 years of follow-up, researchers were able to demonstrate that a lower risk of coronary heart disease was dependent on how much time the women spent walking, not on the walking pace. While the study's authors support recommendations for at least 30 minutes of activity most days, this report does confirm that lighter intensity exercise programs can be beneficial, even for women who were overweight, smoked, or had elevated cholesterol levels. 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
3: 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Where are you going?
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3: 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With who?
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After 6 weeks of student protests, the Chinese government mobilized troops into Tiananmen Square in Beijing on June the 3rd, 1989. Many died. Exact numbers are not known. And an enduring image from those protests is the picture of a man who became known as Tank Man, staring down a column of 18 tanks. That act of defiance took immense bravery. Sometimes you have to make a stand. 1 Corinthians 16:13 says, "Watch, stand fast in the faith, be brave, be strong." Faith in Jesus takes resoluteness. Choosing to surrender to Jesus and allow His will to be done calls you to deny your own will, to deny the crowd, and at times to confront your fears. Today, stand fast. And if you think a situation is just too much, remember that Jesus is willing to live His will in your life, and He'll do for you what you can't do for yourself. John Bradshaw, it is written.

I don't know how many of these programs I've actually gone through. 5,000 of them. And how many thousands of times I've played this theme music by Debussy again and again. I wonder if it's all worth it. Life's too short. I'm tired of the hassle. I've come to the conclusion that I'm going to shut the whole thing off. I've had it. I quit. Do you believe that? What if I actually meant that? Further, how many of you have shared those sentiments very recently, perhaps in the last couple of hours, or maybe even right now? I'm Bill Pierce, and I welcome you to the program Night Sounds. In case those words, I quit, have crossed your mind, your emotions lately, I invite you to stay tuned. Especially if you have, to any degree, considered God in your life. Or his son, Jesus, who was anything but a quitter. That's why we concentrate on him late at night in these programs. Damaris Carbo now with the Brooklyn Tabernacle Singers to focus on him once again as we approach the program subtitled, I Quit. May that not be your final sentiment.

Damaris Carball, the Brooklyn Tabernacle Choir. Jesus, you're all I need. Especially if you feel like throwing in the towel. Growing numbers of Christians are at the breaking point. None of the talk about quitting really has to do with the Lord. Few Christians would even dare entertain thoughts of quitting on their love for the Lord Jesus Christ. Most despairing Christians think only of giving up on themselves. You often hear it, words such as these, I just can't go on anymore. Can't take it any longer. I can't make it even though I try so hard. It's hopeless. So why give the effort? There's no payoff. Dave Wilkerson, in his beautiful book, Have You Felt Like Giving Up Lately?, said, I hear some ministers today who continually preach only a positive message. To hear them tell it, every Christian is receiving miracles. Everyone is getting instant answers to prayer. Everybody is feeling good, living good. The whole world is bright and rosy. I love to hear that kind of preaching because I really desire all those good and healthy things for God's people. But that's not the way things are for many very honest, sincere, seeking Christians. And how sad it is to hear such shallow theology being pushed from the pulpits today. Serving God can become some kind of Olympic race in which everyone must strive for the gold. If that's the case, little wonder our young people are giving up in defeat. They can't live up to that image created by religion of the happy-go-lucky, rich, successful, always positive-thinking Christian. Their world isn't that idealistic. They look in a mirror reflecting a face covered with ugly pimples, living with heartbreaks, perhaps broken homes, relationships, academic failure, hour-by-hour crises. Maybe their friends are hooked and dying. They look at an uncertain future. Not many standards left. And positive thinking doesn't exactly make the problem go away. So tonight's Night Sounds program isn't the message of the positive only. There is a bright future in Jesus Christ. But right now, there may be nothing but problems on all sides. Our great achievements and our successes ought to take place at Gethsemane, not Fort Knox. Money is an empty goal. Tonight's program, titled I Quit. As we mentioned at the outset of our time together, may reflect the lingering, haunting doubts behind your world right now. But let's just face the fact once again that you are known and loved, that someone did something very special for you a long time ago. He knew you at your worst, and he still loves you. That's why I call in Dallas home and praise to sing this once again. Listen.

And if you miss everything else, please listen to that message. Dallas Home and Praise. He knew me then. He knows me now. And the best thing about it all is he still loves me. That's a friend. And in this case, the friend that sticks closer than a brother, according to the Bible. Not only a friend, but a savior who will not leave you. The program subtitled I Quit Tonight. Received a letter from a friend of mine named Leroy Lindquist, head of Barnabas International Ministries. He was speaking of a fellow in the Bible who was a quitter. His name was John Mark. We read about him in the book of Acts in the New Testament. He was a member of the ministry team with St. Paul and Barnabas. And the scriptures state that all of a sudden, he just up and quit. He disappeared. He split. He was out of there. Gone. No details given. No explanations. Just a lot of speculation. The Bible just says that he quit. A quitter. It was then and still is a very difficult to forget label. The truth is that most of us have occasionally thought of quitting. One of the times I remember thinking that and had a real contest with it was when I was recording the entire Bible. It took me 5 years and I committed myself to that project. We finished the New Testament. We got into the Old. Genesis, Exodus, Leviticus, Numbers, Deuteronomy. It wasn't until I got into the books of the Chronicles that I had this strong urge to throw the whole thing to the winds. I remember seeing this white towel in my mind being thrown into the ring, and I thought, I've had it. This isn't worth it. I mean, this is an unending, incredible project. Why in the world did I ever commit to this? Hour upon hour upon hour upon hour. Deadlines. They were translating this version of the scriptures as I was recording. They would say, you've got to be through with the next 3 books by 2 weeks from now. And I was on a schedule of traveling, recording night sounds, and who knows what all. And it was a panic city experience. I remember going through days of saying, no, forget it. But I didn't quit, and I'm so glad I didn't. God helped me to get through that. It was a wonderful experience when it was all over. In fact, I got the staff together, and I said, folks, come into the studio. I'm on my last chapter. I finished with the most difficult book, because we did them out of sequence. Numbers. And I said, when we get to the very last couple of words, I'm going to give you a signal, and we're going to all sing the doxology, which we did. They didn't include that on the tape, but somewhere I've got it, I think. But the important essence of the moment right now is that it was a terrifying experience. I never felt it before or since that I wanted to quit anything so badly. But somehow, by God's grace, I got through that awful moment and kept going. And the Lord proved himself faithful. There are so many factors that could cause both you and I to quit. The burnout syndrome, lack of sufficient funds, cultural stress. Perhaps some of you are training for something. Maybe there's a strained relationship with coworkers. Maybe you don't see any results of what you're doing. It could very well be that you're fatigued or not well physically. There are also the weaker, trendy phrases heard too often today. I'm just not being fulfilled, or I don't sense reward. I don't see the bottom line. John Mark in the scriptures, the quitter. He did quit.
However, he came back. The story ended with John Mark getting a new label, The Returnee. He had a new beginning. He started over again. Maybe those of you who have quit don't realize how close you were to succeeding when you gave up. You still have a chance. Jesus says, "Come to me." There's more than you ever dreamed ahead of you. Satan, the enemy of your soul, would have you throw in the towel. But let's not. Let's think of that word, more, for a few moments. Yeah.

That's a fact. One of the early recordings of the Haven of Rest Quartet. Speaking a moment ago of Jesus wanting to quit in the Garden of Gethsemane, he said, "Father, if it's your will, please let me find a loophole here. Let this cup pass from me." He felt a strong urge to quit, however, he did not. God strengthened him, and he went ahead. Just notice these words by Louisa McQuillan in poetry. She said, "Sometimes I have crept into the throne room, worshipfully with praises ringing, joyfully with warm thanksgiving, confidently with mountaintop singing. Sometimes I've bounced in boldly, insolently, selfishly. At other times, I've even crawled there, unworthy, weak, cold, discouraged, barely able to think, let alone pray. But any time I've come to you, Lord, ever, you've eagerly awaited my arrival, ushered me into your presence immediately, accepted, embraced, comforted, healed, restored me, unconditionally, and with arms open wide. So feel welcome in my life, loving Father, because with no reservations at all, you welcome me so graciously into yours." Let's turn to one of the old ones in closing now, and let's pray this together. Where he leads me, I will not quit. I covenant to go on from this moment. Sing with the choir if you know this one. Where he leads me, I'll not quit, I'll not run the other way, but I'll follow right now.

Lord, this is our heart's covenant and desire to go with you all the way. You went all the way to Calvary, to the cross for us. And how can we do less than give you our best, to live for you completely after all you've done for us? We thank you, Lord God, for your faithfulness to us, your mercies which are new every morning. I pray that if there's anyone listening right now who's tempted to throw in the towel, to quit and say, that's it, I've had it, that you will touch his or her spirit, regenerate them, and anoint them with your power. In Jesus' name, amen. Thank you so much for being right where you are, for your love and your response, for your prayer support. I very much appreciate it. And I pray that in God's divine providence, we might come together again in this manner, with a whole different subject and direction, nonetheless with prayer that God will speak in his mighty and compassionate way. So be it, to his glory. In case you'd like to contact us, our mailing address is Night Sounds, Wheaton, Illinois, 60189. May our Lord bless you, anoint you, and keep you going through whatever comes your way. You might be looking at a tough day tomorrow, but remember, he's with you, and that's what counts. Till we meet again, then, a good day to you tomorrow, and a peaceful good night.

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1: Hummingbirds are fast. Their wings flap 70 or 80 times a second. A swivel hinge where their wings attach enables them to change directions in flight quick. They can accelerate to full speed in an instant. Their tongues move in and out of their beaks 20 times a second, scooping in nectar. Being extremely territorial, they have to get out of dodge quick if they venture into another hummer's territory because the guy chasing them is just as fast as they are. These little jet fighters powered by nectar constantly have to refuel, except times like a night's rest, when they enter a condition called torpor. It's beyond sleep, a hibernation-like state. Under certain conditions, their heart rate drops from 1,000 beats per minute to a mere 70, and their temperature falls from a sizzling 104 to 46. Our Creator is amazing. I mean, He has to be. He made you, too. This is Rod Bieber with Seed Time and Harvest.
2: Hawaii, land of my birth, my home, my native land, sing I of thy heavenly righteousness.

0: Welcome to today's reading from the Bible, the Word of God. 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
1: Psalm 106. Praise the Lord. Oh, give thanks to the Lord, for he is good, for his mercy endures forever. Who can utter the mighty acts of the Lord? Who can declare all his praise? Blessed are those who keep justice, and he who does righteousness at all times. Remember me, O Lord, with the favor you have toward your people. O visit me with your salvation, that I may see the benefit of your chosen ones, that I may rejoice in the gladness of your nation, that I may glory with your inheritance. We have sinned with our fathers. We have committed iniquity. We have done wickedly. Our fathers in Egypt did not understand your wonders. They did not remember the multitude of your mercies, but rebelled by the sea, the Red Sea.
2: Nevertheless, he saved them for his name's sake, that he might make his mighty power known.
1: He rebuked the Red Sea also, and it dried up. So he led them through the depths, as through the wilderness. He saved them from the hand of him who hated them, and redeemed them from the hand of the enemy. The waters covered their enemies. There was not one of them left. Then they believed his words. They sang his praise. They soon forgot his works. They did not wait for his counsel, but lusted exceedingly in the wilderness and tested God in the desert. And he gave them their request, but sent leanness into their soul. When they envied Moses in the camp and Aaron, the saint of the Lord, the earth opened up and swallowed Dathan and covered the faction of Abiram. A fire was kindled in their company. The flame burned up the wicked. They made a calf in Horeb and worshipped the molded image. Thus they changed their glory into the image of an ox that eats grass. They forgot God, their Savior, who had done great things in Egypt, wondrous works in the land of Ham, awesome things by the Red Sea. Therefore he said that he would destroy them. Had not Moses, his chosen one, stood before him in the breach to turn away his wrath, lest he destroy them? Then they despised the pleasant land. They did not believe his word, but complained in their tents and did not heed the voice of the Lord.
2: Therefore he raised his hand in an oath against them to overthrow them in the wilderness,
1: to overthrow their descendants among the nations, and to scatter them in the lands. They joined themselves also to Baal of Peor, and ate sacrifices made to the dead. Thus they provoked him to anger with their deeds, and the plague broke out among them. Then Phinehas stood up and intervened, and the plague was stopped, and that was accounted to him for righteousness. To all generations forevermore, they angered him also at the waters of strife, so that it went ill with Moses on account of them, because they rebelled against his spirit, so that he spoke rashly with his lips. They did not destroy the peoples concerning whom the Lord had commanded them, but they mingled with the Gentiles and learned their works. They served their idols, which became a snare to them. They even sacrificed their sons and their daughters to demons, and shed innocent blood, the blood of their sons and daughters, whom they sacrificed to the idols of Canaan, and the land was polluted with blood. Thus they were defiled by their own works, and played the harlot by their own deeds. Therefore the wrath of the Lord was kindled against his people, so that he abhorred his own inheritance, and he gave them into the hand of the Gentiles, and those who hated them ruled over them. Their enemies also oppressed them, and they were brought into subjection under their hand. Many times he delivered them, but they rebelled in their counsel and were brought low for their iniquity. Nevertheless, he regarded their affliction when he heard their cry, and for their sake he remembered his covenant, and relented according to the multitude of his mercies. He also made them to be pitied by all those who carried them away captive.
2: Save us, O Lord our God, and gather us from among the Gentiles, to give thanks to your holy name, to triumph in your praise.
1: Blessed be the Lord God of Israel from everlasting to everlasting. And let all the people say, Amen. Praise the Lord.
0: The Word of God from the Old Testament. And now we turn to the New Testament.
1: The second epistle of Paul to the Corinthians, chapter 3. Do we begin again to commend ourselves? Or do we need, as some others, epistles of commendation to you or letters of commendation from you? You are our epistle written in our hearts, known and read by all men. Clearly, you are an epistle of Christ, ministered by us, written not with ink, but by the Spirit of the living God, not on tablets of stone, but on tablets of flesh, that is, of the heart. And we have such trust through Christ toward God. Not that we are sufficient of ourselves to think of anything as being from ourselves, but our sufficiency is from God, who also made us sufficient as ministers of the new covenant, not of the letter, but of the Spirit. For the letter kills, but the Spirit gives life. But if the ministry of death, written and engraved on stones, was glorious, so that the children of Israel could not look steadily at the face of Moses because of the glory of his countenance, which glory was passing away, how will the ministry of the Spirit not be more glorious? For if the ministry of condemnation had glory, the ministry of righteousness exceeds much more in glory. For even what was made glorious had no glory in this respect, because of the glory that excels. For if what is passing away was glorious, what remains is much more glorious. Therefore, since we have such hope, we use great boldness of speech. Unlike Moses, who put a veil over his face so that the children of Israel could not look steadily at the end of what was passing away. But their minds were blinded, for until this day the same veil remains unlifted in the reading of the Old Testament, because the veil is taken away in Christ. But even to this day, when Moses is read, a veil lies on their heart. Nevertheless, when one turns to the Lord, the veil is taken away. Now the Lord is the Spirit, and where the Spirit of the Lord is, there is liberty. But we all, with unveiled face, beholding as in a mirror the glory of the Lord, are being transformed into the same image from glory to glory, just as by the Spirit of the Lord.

You've been listening to the Word of God, today's reading of a section of the Holy Scriptures. All 66 books of Scripture are given by inspiration of God and are profitable for doctrine, for reproof, for correction, for instruction in righteousness, that the man of God may be perfect, thoroughly furnished unto all good works. 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

After World War II, many people in Britain recalled hearing Winston Churchill's famous "We shall fight on the beaches" speech on the radio. It was a masterpiece, with a friend telling Churchill the speech was worth the speeches of a thousand years. Now, the speech was actually delivered to the House of Commons on the 4th day of June 1940, and all the people who stated with confidence that they heard Churchill deliver the speech live on the radio were wrong. That first iteration of the speech wasn't recorded. A recording was made by Churchill 9 years after he gave that speech in Parliament. We are sure we remember. We are sure that we saw. We are sure that we were there. And we're not lying, just like the people who heard Churchill famously say, "We shall never surrender," live on air. He didn't. The truth is, memory can be unreliable. It can be. But what isn't unreliable is the Word of God. Isaiah wrote, "The grass withers, the flower fades, but the Word of our God stands forever," in Isaiah 40, verse 8. You can always trust the Bible. God inspired Bible writers to share His Word, and they did. Genesis, you can believe it. Exodus, you can rely on it. The Gospels, Acts, Romans, Revelation, it's all the Word of God. And when God speaks, you can know that He stands behind His Word. Which is profoundly good news, because God promises us that Jesus is going to return. And when He says that, you can trust that He will. We have eternity stretching before us. And how do we know that? Because the Bible says so. The one thing you can be sure of is the Bible. It's the Word of God, and it never, ever fails. Believe it with all your heart. John Bradshaw, It Is Written.

0: Is the United States of America pinpointed in the book of Revelation? You'll find out on His Voice today.
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0: Welcome to His Voice Today. My topic is a controversial one. It's the place of America in Bible prophecy. I remember very clearly, I was in Northern California in the summer of 2007, and I received a very unusual email. The subject line said, "Declassified." And as I read the body, it was an invitation from the chaplain's office of the United States Pentagon inviting me to come to the Pentagon and to share my views on prophecy. I said a prayer and made a quick decision that yes, I would come, because how many opportunities do you have to go and share in front of the military leadership of the most powerful nation in the world about your views of prophecy? And so I did it, and it was quite an experience for me. I picked the role of American prophecy. I attempted to prove from Scripture that, yes, America does have a place in God's prophetic word. There was quite a crowd of military brass in front of me that listened with their eyes and their ears and their hearts. And as I went down through my points, point by point, I could tell that they were quite shocked at the information. When it was all over, I attempted to prove the unthinkable, and that is that this nation, which has stood for so long for religious freedom and the principles of truth and righteousness and not using force in matters of religion, that in the final remnants of time, this country would deny its own principles of freedom, and it would eventually become a tyrant and do, again, the unthinkable, which is prophetically to actually be involved in the enforcement of the mark of the beast. When the meeting was over, the chaplain, his name is Chaplain William Broom, he was the one that invited me. He presented me with a coin from the chaplain's office. He gave me a letter from the Department of the Army thanking me for coming. And then he actually presented me with this flag, which was very memorable to me, a flag that was flown in my honor over the Pentagon itself on that same day. And I have the privilege right now of sharing with you the same information that I shared with them in 2007, and you be the judge, and God will be the judge, whether America is truly mentioned in His prophetic book. So let's go to Revelation chapter 13, and let's look at verse 11. This is the main text I want to focus on, Revelation 13, 11. It's a very mysterious verse. A lot of different views about it that are current in the prophecy-minded world. But here we have what God says. Revelation 13, 11, "I beheld another beast coming up out of the earth, and he had two horns like a lamb, and he spoke like a dragon." What is this verse all about? A lot of speculation in the religious world, all kinds of ideas that are floating around as to what prophecy actually means and who this beast is. But the first thing we need to establish is, what is a beast anyway in prophecy? That's the big foundational question. When Revelation talks about a beast coming up, what is a beast? Is a beast a big computer? Some people think the beast is going to be a big supercomputer in Belgium. But that idea is just as true, just as phony as a $3 bill. It's not in the Bible. So how do we know? What is a beast anyway? The key to that question is found in another Old Testament book, which is in Daniel chapter 7. When you compare Daniel 7 with Revelation 13, it's very obvious that both chapters go together like a lock and a key. They fit together perfectly. Revelation 13 talks about a lion, a bear, a leopard, a dragon-like beast, 10 horns, a mouth speaking great things, and war on the saints. The exact same things are described in Daniel chapter 7. Same beasts, same war, same mouth, same thing. And most scholars recognize this, that the two chapters go right together. Daniel 7, verses 3 to 7 describe four great beasts. The first was like a lion, then there's a bear, then there's a leopard, and then there's a fourth beast, a dragon-like beast with 10 horns. Now again, the question is, what is a beast in prophecy? I don't believe God wants me to be like a magician who pulls an interpretation out of my hat. We have to have something more solid than that. And we do, because the answer to the question is found in verse 23. Here we have an angel talking to Daniel in his dream. Daniel had this dream, and in verse 23, thus he said, this is what the angel told Daniel in his dream, that the fourth beast would be the fourth, not the fourth computer, but the fourth kingdom upon the earth. So the fourth beast is the fourth kingdom. And obviously, if that's true, which it is, then the third beast would be the third kingdom, the second beast would be the second kingdom, and the first beast would be the first kingdom. In other words, a beast in Daniel 7, which parallels Revelation 13, represents not a man and not a computer, but a great nation. And if you pick up a Bible commentary in a Christian bookstore, if you go online and do Bible studies about Daniel 7, it's pretty obvious, and I think about 98% of all scholars who have studied Daniel 7 would agree that the four beasts, the lion, the bear, the leopard, and the dragon-like beast with 10 horns, that they represent the great nations of ancient Babylon, followed by Persia, followed by Greece, followed by the powerful Roman Empire. These four beasts, these four nations, would rise and fall on the stage of human history. These are simple facts from Daniel 7 and from history. Now, in that light, let's go back to Revelation chapter 13, and let's relook at verse 11. 13:11, the Bible says, John looked into the future, and he wrote, "And I beheld another beast coming up out of the earth, and he had two horns like a lamb, and he spoke like a dragon." So, fact number one, a beast in Revelation 13, which perfectly parallels Daniel 7, does not represent a man, it does not represent a computer, it represents, as the angel said, a great nation or a great kingdom upon the earth. So we know that this is talking about a great nation. Now, if we keep going, the text also says that he would be coming up. Verse 11 says this great nation would come up. Now, when does he come up? Does he come up way back in ancient history in the time of Babylon, Persia, Greece, or Rome? Or does he come up down near the closing of Earth's history? Well, we can find the answer to that without speculation by looking at verse 16. Verse 16 says that eventually this same beast would cause all, both small and great, rich and poor, free and bond, to receive a mark in their right hand or in their foreheads. Now, let me ask you, when does the mark of the beast come? Does the mark of the beast come in ancient history, or does it come down near the end of time? The answer is obvious. The mark of the beast is something that prophecy predicts would take place in the closing moments of human history. And the mark of the beast would be enforced by this beast in Revelation 13:11. So when the scripture says that he's coming up, we know that, relatively speaking, as far as the vast expanse of human history, that this beast or nation would rise up, it would come up into power somewhere down near the end of time. Now, another clue as to who this is the scripture says that he would come out of a certain location. He would come up out of the earth. Revelation 13:11, the beast comes out of the earth. Now, significantly, in Daniel 7, the four beasts that Daniel saw in his dream, the lion, the bear, the leopard, and the dragon-like beast, they all came up from the sea. That's what Daniel 7, verse 3 says, that the four beasts come out of the sea. But the beast in Revelation 13:11 comes from a different location, out of the earth. Now, what does the sea or the water represent? That will give us a clue to what the earth represents. If you compare these scriptures with Revelation 17, verse 15, Revelation 17 talks about a harlot named Babylon who sits upon a beast, and the beast is sitting upon the waters. And in Revelation 17, verse 15, and I'll read the verse to you so you know that I'm not speculating, verse 15 says, here's an angel again talking to John now instead of Daniel. He said to me that the waters which you saw, where the whore is sitting are peoples, multitudes, nations, and tongues. So water in prophecy represents lots and lots of people, nations and tongues. And it's a fact, it's a historical fact, that the nations of Babylon, Persia, Greece, and Rome, that they grew up out of the sea of the multitudes of people in Europe and the Middle East. But the beast in Revelation, chapter 13, verse 11, comes from a different place. 13:11 says, I beheld another beast or nation coming up out of the earth. Now, if the water represents multitudes of people, nations, tongues, all kinds of different nations, then what about the earth? The earth would then represent an area that is much more sparsely populated, an area that does not have a lot of nations, a lot of people. And there were some here when America got started, but relatively speaking, compared to the rising of Babylon, Persia, Greece, and Rome, the land that America got started on was a wilderness area. So that's another clue to the text. Now, if we go back to chapter 13 and look at verse 11, let's keep putting the pieces together. I beheld another beast coming up out of the earth, and he had two horns like a lamb. Now, what can we say about these horns? Two horns, as part of this nation, would represent a division of power within its governmental structure. And significantly, when Revelation 13:11 describes these horns do not have crowns on them. There's actually two beasts in Revelation 13. There's the first beast in verses 1 to 10 and the second beast in verse 11 that enforces the mark of the first beast. And in verse, if you go back to chapter 13, verse 1, it describes the first beast. And the first beast has seven heads and 10 horns. And verse 1 says, upon his horns, he would have 10 crowns. Crowns represent kingly power. So the first beast is connected to kings, but the second beast would only have two horns instead of 10, and these two horns are crownless horns. They have no crowns, which would represent that the government of this nation, which comes up out of the earth down near the end of time, would not have a king that would rule over it. This would be a kingless nation. So that's another clue. Now let's keep going. It also says in verse 11 that this beast would have two horns representing a division of power without a king, two horns like a lamb, like a lamb. Now a lamb in Revelation and throughout the Bible represents Jesus Christ. Now I do not believe that this beast is Jesus, but it has certain lamb-like principles. And two horns like a lamb is also a baby sheep. So at some point, this nation would be a new nation. It would be like a baby nation that would be rising up, and it would have two horns like a lamb, two horns that are reflective somewhere of the teachings of Jesus Christ. We don't have time to read all the verses right now, but in Matthew chapter 22, there's a fascinating account where Jesus was confronted by the Pharisees. And as the Pharisees challenged him and tried to trap him, they tried to trick him. They didn't realize they were talking to a man that had an IQ of a billion. You can't outwit the Son of God. Jesus finally said, show me a penny. And they gave him a penny, and he looked at the penny and he said, whose image and superscription is on this penny? And they said, Caesar's. They had asked him first. They said, should we pay taxes to Caesar or not? And they thought that they had him licked. They thought if he said, no, don't pay taxes to Caesar, they would complain to the Roman government and Jesus would be accused of sedition against Caesar. They thought that if he said, yes, you should pay taxes to Caesar, then they would go to the Jews and they would say, how can you say that this is your Messiah? He's loyal to the Roman government. He says that we should pay our taxes. So they thought that whatever answer he gave, that they had him. But Jesus was much smarter than they were. And so he said, show me a penny. And he said, whose face is on the penny? And they said, it's Caesar's. And then in verse 21, Jesus gave a marvelous response that they had no answer for. They said to him, it's Caesar's image on the coin. And then Jesus said to them, render therefore to Caesar the things which are Caesar's, and to God the things which are God's. In other words, Jesus said, Caesar's things are over here and God's things are over here. Yes, you should pay taxes because you need to give the things of Caesar to Caesar, representing the government, but you give the things that belong to God to God. And they were stumped. They walked away. They had nothing to say. And here we have Jesus Christ, the Lamb of God, giving a principle. And the principle is that the things of Caesar and the things of God are not the same. Jesus is here separating government and the things of government from religion. And amazingly, that principle is what was eventually incorporated into the Constitution of the new nation of the United States of America, into the Bill of Rights, which states that Congress shall not make a law to establish religion or to prohibit the free exercise thereof. That's called the First Amendment of the Bill of Rights. And the scripture says in Revelation chapter 13, verse 11, that this new nation coming up out of the earth down near the end of time, verse 11 tells us that he would have two horns like a lamb. It was Jesus that separated government from religion, and this nation has done the same thing. Now, let's go on to the last part of the verse. Verse 11 at the very end says that eventually the lamb-like mild principles of freedom that are professed by this nation would eventually break down, and he would speak as a dragon. Two horns like a lamb, but he would eventually speak like a dragon. And when you keep reading, we know what this means, because verse 16 tells us that he would cause, and the word cause means force. Cause has to do with compulsion and the denial of freedom. He would cause all, both small and great, rich and poor, free and bond, to receive a mark in their right hand or in their foreheads, and that no man might buy or sell save he that had the mark or the name of the beast or the number of his name. So at the final moments of time, the lamb-like profession breaks down, and this nation would speak as a dragon and use force, and he would cause. And when the text says he would cause all, both small and great, rich and poor, free and bond, that also gives us a clue, and it tells us that this nation would eventually become a superpower capable of enforcing something upon the entire world. He would cause all to get the mark. And that's what the Bible says, that this power would eventually resort to the degrading principle of force, and he would be involved, tragically, in the enforcement of the mark of the beast. Now, let's put these pieces together. And this is what I did at the Pentagon at the prayer breakfast. I had this crowd in front of me. I had a screen. I had my computer. I kept pushing my buttons. I kept putting these points up on the screen one by one. And let me just summarize what I shared in 2007, and I'll share it with you. Let's just look at the evidence. Revelation 13:11 tells us, John wrote, I beheld another beast coming up out of the earth. He had two horns like a lamb, but he would eventually speak as a dragon. Let's put the facts together. We know from Daniel 7, without speculation or wild and crazy ideas, and there's a lot of them out there these days. I remember Harold Camping, the minister with American Family Radio, he predicted that Jesus Christ would come, that the rapture would take place on, first it was May 21 of 2011, that didn't happen. Then he revised his opinion to October 21, 2011, and that didn't happen. And finally, he just faded off into obscurity as a false teacher, because his predictions didn't happen. And there's all kinds of wild predictions and interpretations about prophecy today, what's going to happen. What does the scripture really mean? So let's just try to put away, you know, some wild ideas, and let's just look at the biblical facts. Revelation 13:11 talks about a beast. And according to the Bible, what is a beast? The angel said in Daniel 7:23, the fourth beast would be the fourth kingdom upon the earth. That's a nail in a sure place, a golden nail. So we know that this beast would represent a great nation. The Bible says that he would be coming up. Coming up. Now, when does he come up? He doesn't come up in ancient history. He comes up down near the end of time, because in verse 16, he's involved with the tragic enforcement of the mark of the beast. So we have a nation rising up down near the end of time, and he becomes a key player at the end of time. Verse 11 also says that the location of his rise would be out of the earth. In Daniel 7, the beast came out of the sea. The nations of Babylon, Persia, Greece, and Rome rose up out of the midst of the peoples and nations of Europe and the Middle East. But the second beast in Revelation 13:11 would come out of a different area. He would come out of the earth or a wilderness area where there's not as many people. So that's another solid fact. He would have two horns, representing a division of power. Those two horns would not have crowns, representing kings. That this nation's governmental structure would not be a monarchy. It would be a different kind of government, where the leadership would be elected instead of inheriting or just passing on rulership like a monarchy. Two horns representing a division of power, and those horns would be like a lamb. A lamb is a new animal. It's a baby animal, a baby sheep, showing that this nation would have new features, and it would have Christ-like features, because the lamb ultimately in Revelation is a symbol of Jesus Christ. And we also know that Jesus, when he was here and when he was challenged by the religious leaders, he said, give to Caesar what is Caesar's and give to God what is God's. Jesus separated the things of Caesar or government from the things of religion. This is the principle of the lamb. And the prophecy says that this nation would have two horns like a lamb, representing the principles of Jesus Christ. And then the prophecy says, sadly, tragically, that eventually, in the final moments of time, the profession of freedom, the mildness of its characteristics, would eventually disintegrate, and it would do the unthinkable. It would be involved in the use of force. Revelation 13:11 said he would speak as a dragon. He would use compulsion. Verse 16 and 17 says that he would cause, again using force. He would cause all, showing that he's a superpower, he's become a superpower, both small and great, rich and poor, free and bond, to receive a mark in their right hand or in their forehead, and that nobody might buy or sell in the final moments of human history unless they go along with the mark. Now, let me ask you, how many nations are there that fit this prophetic prophecy, this description that we find in Revelation? How many nations have come up down near the end of time out of a sparsely populated area with a division of power, without kings, like a lamb, representing the principles of Jesus Christ, separating the things of Caesar from the things of God, and eventually becoming a superpower capable of enforcing something in an hour of desperation upon the inhabitants of the entire world? When I was at the Pentagon, I looked at this crowd. I built this case. I put my points on the screen. And then I looked at Chaplain Broom, and I looked at people that had their military brass on, a very earnest crowd that they were following along with their Bibles. And I looked at them and I said, how many nations fit this prophetic description? And then I said, there's only one, Tiger Woods. He's famous as a golfer, and there's only one Tiger Woods in this world in spite of his moral problems. I mean, people know who he is, and when they see him on the golf course, it's him. And the fact is that when you look at the prophecy and you look at the points, there's only one nation that fits this prophetic scenario, and that is the United States of America. I challenge you to find any other nation that fits every single point of the prophecy except for this country. And when I mentioned this to this crowd, they looked at me and they nodded their heads. They said, wow, we've never understood this before, but we can see it right in the Bible. I'm glad that I'm an American. I love this country. I appreciate so many of its values. When I travel overseas, I'm thrilled to get back. I know that in spite of our problems. On every coin, it says, "In God we trust." Our national pledge of allegiance, when we put our right hand over our hearts, we still say, "With liberty and justice for all, one nation under God." And I believe that God has blessed America. God has been with this country in spite of its faults, in spite of its problems. But I also believe this book, and I know, and I'm sorry to tell you, but it is true, that there are dark days ahead, that the prophecy predicts that this great nation in the final moments of time will eventually yield to pressure. It'll yield to the pressures of the devil himself, and it will sacrifice and deny its principles of freedom, and it will be involved in the enforcement of the mark of the beast. That's what Bible prophecy predicts is the future of this country. And when that time finally comes, when the two horns like a lamb

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1: Welcome to Live with Sam. I'm Sam. Today my guest is my sister, Lily. She's very excited about being on my show.
2: Is this going to take long?
1: I've got a question for you, Lily.
2: Will you still give me the dollar if I get it wrong?
1: What do you eat for a healthy snack?
2: Apples and sometimes grapes.
1: Why not candy or soda pop? That's what your friends eat.
2: If that's what they want to do, that's fine. But I want to be healthy, and candy and soda pop don't make you healthy. They make you sick.
1: How do eating apples and grapes make you healthy?
2: I don't know. I just like the taste.
1: Is it because of all that nice fiber in them?
2: Yeah, sure. Fiber.
1: And all those cancer-fighting antioxidants, is that why?

0: Anti-what?
1: And I'll just bet that you love the taste of all that natural sugar instead of the refined sugar, right?
0: You know me, natural all the way.
1: And did you know that your body likes fruits much more than candy? Your blood sugar doesn't shoot way up, and your energy lasts a lot longer.
0: Sam, I have no idea what you're talking about. I just like fruits better than candy. They taste good, look good, and don't rot my teeth.
1: There you have it, folks. Fruits win every time. Thank you, Lily.
0: Haven't you forgotten something?
1: What?
0: My dollar?
1: Oh, yes, here. And I want to thank... This is Sam on Live with Sam. Goodbye.
2: God has given us everything we need to be healthy inside and out. During Creation Week, He established a health plan for every creature on earth. 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

After World War II, many people in Britain recalled hearing Winston Churchill's famous "We Shall Fight on the Beaches" speech on the radio. It was a masterpiece, with a friend telling Churchill the speech was worth the speeches of a thousand years. Now, the speech was actually delivered to the House of Commons on the 4th day of June 1940, and all the people who stated with confidence that they heard Churchill deliver the speech live on the radio were wrong. That first iteration of the speech wasn't recorded. A recording was made by Churchill 9 years after he gave that speech in Parliament. We are sure we remember. We are sure that we saw. We are sure that we were there. And we're not lying, just like the people who heard Churchill famously say, "We shall never surrender," live on air. He didn't. The truth is, memory can be unreliable. It can be. But what isn't unreliable is the Word of God. Isaiah wrote, "The grass withers, the flower fades, but the Word of our God stands forever," in Isaiah 40, verse 8. You can always trust the Bible. God inspired Bible writers to share His Word, and they did. Genesis, you can believe it. Exodus, you can rely on it. The Gospels, Acts, Romans, Revelation, it's all the Word of God. And when God speaks, you can know that He stands behind His Word. Which is profoundly good news, because God promises us that Jesus is going to return. And when He says that, you can trust that He will. We have eternity stretching before us. And how do we know that? Because the Bible says so. The one thing you can be sure of is the Bible. It's the Word of God, and it never, ever fails. Believe it with all your heart. John Bradshaw, It Is Written.

0: 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It is the Bible, the Word of God. 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
1: Hello, friends. Welcome to Bible Answers Live. Pastor Doug is out this evening, but this is a live, interactive, international Bible study. So if you have a Bible-related question, we would love to hear from you tonight. The number to call is 800-463-7297. That is our phone line here to the studio. Again, that's 800-463-7297. But before we get to the Bible questions, let's begin with an amazing fact. On August 24th, 1875, Matthew Webb slipped into the water at Dover, England, and 21 hours and 45 minutes later touched land in France, becoming the first person to conquer the English Channel. Swimming the English Channel became one of the greatest swimming challenges of the day. Since Webb's triumph, more than 470 people have been successful in swimming the English Channel, including a 12-year-old boy in 1979 and a 12-year-old girl in 1983. The first woman to swim the English Channel was 19-year-old American Gertrude Edler. On the 6th of August, 1926, she crossed the English Channel in 14 hours and 31 minutes. That's 2 hours faster than the men's record, setting a woman's record that stood for the next 35 years. Then came Alison Streeter, known as the Queen of the Channel. She has swum the channel more times than anyone else, 43 crossings to date. Streeter first swam the channel at 18 and was the first woman to swim the double, that is from England to France and then back to England, and is the only woman ever to have completed the three-way, that's from England to France, back to England, and then to France again. But possibly the greatest triumph of endurance is held by Benoît Lacombe, who, with the aid of two French sailors and a 40-foot sailboat, swam, believe it or not, across the Atlantic Ocean. On the 16th of July, 1998, he set out from Cape Cod with 8 wetsuits, a snorkel, and some flippers, navigated through the 40th and the 50th latitude and protected by electronic force field. Lacombe swam 6 to 8 hours a day over more than 3,000 nautical miles of relentless waves. 72 days later, on the 28th of September, he swam ashore, exhausted but heroic, in France. Now, did you know, friends, that the Bible teaches that at the end of time, Christians will also need to have a high degree of endurance? Not so much physical endurance, but more importantly, spiritual endurance. You see, the Bible tells us in Matthew chapter 24, verse 11, it says, at the end of time, many false prophets will rise up and deceive many. And because lawlessness will abound, the love of many will grow cold. But he that endures to the end shall be saved. To be a Christian in the last days requires endurance. And the reason for this endurance is because Revelation chapter 12, verse 17, talking of God's people at the end of time, says, and the dragon, that's Satan, was enraged with the woman, that's the church, and he went to make war with the rest, or the remnant of her offspring, who keep the commandments of God and have the testimony of Jesus. So at the end of time, the devil is enraged with the church, the true church, the remnant church, and he's making war with those who are keeping God's commandments and have the testimony and the faith of Jesus. Well, friends, we want to be amongst those that have spiritual endurance in the last days. How can we now prepare for what is yet to come? Well, one of the ways that we can prepare is by filling our minds with the Word of God. The Word of God is our sure strength and our protection. Our free offer today is a book written by Pastor Doug entitled The Ultimate Resource, and it's free. We'll send it to anyone in North America. All you have to do is call and ask. The number to call for that is 800-835-6747, And you can ask for the book by name. It's called The Ultimate Resource. It's offer number 104. And we'll be happy to get it in the mail and send it to you if you're in North America. Now, if you're outside of North America, we encourage you to take a look at our website, just amazingfacts.org. And you can click on the link that says free resources and you can read the book for free right there online. It's all about the Bible and how you can store the Word of God in your heart. When Jesus was facing temptation from the devil, he said, "It is written, it is written." He overcame by the Word, and that is our example. Now, if you have a Bible-related question, our phone line once again is 800-463-7297. The phone lines are now open. And as I mentioned a little earlier, my name is John Ross. Pastor Doug is out this evening. But we're live and we're ready to take your Bible questions. We also want to welcome those who are watching on Amazing Facts TV, also those who are watching on YouTube and social media. Thank you for being a part of our program this evening. Our first caller this evening is Anthony, and he's listening from New York. Anthony, welcome to the program. You're on Bible Answers Live.
2: Yes, hello, Pastor Ross. Can you hear me okay?
1: We can, yes.
2: Okay, yes. I was told that I had a little bit of a bad connection. But my question, well, let me just briefly explain. I think it was last week. After church, I got into a conversation with a gentleman that was there visiting, and, you know, he just had some questions and also some ideas that differed, widely from what I believe, but I was, you know, I've been studying to, you know, make sure I understand different doctrines that I believe. And, the topic about the divinity of Christ came up, and I thought I was well prepared. I went through Hebrews chapter 1 and, John chapter 1, verse 1, and things like that. And then I used Isaiah chapter 9, verse 6. And that's the basis of my question. And it says, right here. I had it up. For unto us a child is born, unto us a son is given, and the government shall be upon his shoulder, and his name shall be called Wonderful, Counselor, the Mighty God. And I kind of paused there for emphasis to show that this was talking about Jesus Christ, the prophecy of Christ, and he's called Mighty God. And he said, but what about the next part where it says the Everlasting Father? And I said, well, okay, yeah. So, yeah, he's one with the Father. He's like, well, that kind of defeats your point where you say that the Father, the Son, Jesus Christ, and the Holy Spirit, they're three separate beings. By him calling the Son the Father, that defeats your point. And so he's like, so he thinks that it's more symbolic rather than that this prophecy is symbolic rather than proving the divinity of Christ. So I guess my question is, why does this prophecy call Jesus Christ the Son? Why does it also call him the Everlasting Father?
1: Okay, well, very good question. Yes, the verse that you're talking about, for those who are maybe driving in their car, Isaiah chapter 9, verse 6, and many recognize this as a messianic prophecy. It's a reference to the coming Messiah. Several things. First of all, it does mention here that Jesus is the Prince of Peace, and we know that when Christ came to the earth, it was through his sacrifice that he made peace between the sinner and the Father, between God and man. He is the intercessor, so we know that refers to him. He is also referred to as the Wonderful Counselor, the Mighty God. So there's a reference to Christ being divine. But the phrase Everlasting Father, why is that phrase used? Well, because especially before the incarnation, Christ, along with the Father, is the source of life. John chapter 1, verse 1, in the beginning was the Word, and the Word was with God. All things were made by him, and without him was not anything made that was made. So Jesus is actively involved in creation. And seeing that he is actively involved in creation, he is the Father of all creation. And so when it's referring to Christ as the Everlasting Father, not only was the Father, the Heavenly Father that we think of today, involved in creation, but Christ was also involved in the creation of earth. And then, of course, when Jesus came to the earth and he was born here on this earth, he recognized that his Father in heaven was God. And of course, we have the Holy Spirit, and Jesus baptized. You have the Father in heaven. You have the Holy Spirit coming upon him. Jesus is in the water being baptized. Christ prayed to his Father in heaven, as we need to pray. But the fact that he's also referred to as the Heavenly Father indicates that he is the creator. He's the source of life. And that, of course, is the same with God the Father that we think of today in heaven. Does that help, Anthony?
2: Okay. That does help. That does make sense. And I'll wait till next week, because I know I can only ask one question. So I'll. But we this past Sabbath, someone preached a sermon where they proved that Jesus Christ was divine, but they said that the Holy Spirit is not a separate person. So, but you did help with the one about Christ.
1: Yeah, that's a good question. Ask it next week when we have a little more time, because that is an important one. Or what role does the Holy Spirit have in the Godhead? All right, well, thank you for your call, Anthony. You know, we do have a book that talks a little bit more about the Father, Son, and the Holy Spirit, the Godhead or the Trinity. And the book is called The Trinity, Is It Biblical? And we'll be happy to send this to anyone who calls and asks. Again, the number that you need to call is 800-835-6747. You can ask for the book, The Trinity, Is It Biblical? What does the Bible say about God the Father, the Son, and the Holy Spirit? We'll be happy to send that to anyone here in North America. Next caller that we have is Brittany, listening in California. Brittany, welcome to the program.
3: Hey.
1: Hi, and your question tonight?
3: Yes, my question is, what does the Bible say about flowers?
1: What does the Bible say about flowers? Now, you're thinking just in general or something specific about flowers?
3: Well, I'm talking about in general.
1: Okay. Well, there are references to flowers in the Bible. The Bible speaks about God creating a garden called the Garden of Eden, and all kinds of plants were there in the garden. There were fruit trees. There were flowers, I'm sure, to beautify. Flowers is something that God created. But in a prophetic sense, here's something that you might not know. A flower is actually used as a title or a name for Jesus. And you find this in Song of Solomon's, chapter 2, verse 1. And the flower being referred to there is a rose. And it refers to the rose of Sharon. And here Jesus is being described as this rose of Sharon. So actually a flower is used in a symbolic sense in the Bible with the reference to Jesus. So yes, flowers are used and spoken of in the Bible. Next caller that we have is listening from Colorado. We've got, Connor listening from Colorado. Connor, welcome to the program. You're on the air.
4: Hello, how are you, Pastor Ross?
1: I'm doing well. Hope you're doing well too.
4: Thank you, I appreciate it. My question is, for a biblical baptism, does that have to be done by a pastor or minister, or can that be done by someone with a good knowledge of the word?
1: Well, usually when it comes to baptism is a public profession of our decision to follow Jesus. And when we're going to make a public profession, we want to do so in the company of friends and family, but also the one leading out in that needs to be somebody that's recognized as a leader. For example, if two people get married, they go to somebody who is licensed to perform weddings, whether that be a pastor or maybe it is a justice of the peace. But it is somebody that is recognized as an authority. When we make a public profession of our faith and we're baptized following Christ's example, we want to do so in the presence of family and friends, but also we want to have someone that is recognized as a spiritual leader. We want to have a pastor in the church. Of course, we want to have a pastor that follows the Bible and Bible teaching, because I think you know there are many different ideas out there as to what the Bible says. So we want to make sure that we're following a church and we're participating with someone who understands the Bible. But yes, if we can, it's appropriate to have a pastor lead out in the baptismal service. It's a very special and sacred event.
4: Would that pertain to like a rebaptism too, or is that probably the same answer?
1: Well, in rebaptism, yes. I think you'd also want somebody, because that's a reaffirmation of your faith in Christ. In some cases, if a pastor is not available, the church elder might serve as in that capacity. Usually, though, it's in communication with the pastor. The pastor knows the elder, and maybe he's traveling, or maybe the church does not have a pastor. That is permissible. Usually there is some communication that takes place between the elder of the church and maybe the conference that is associated with the church. But usually you want to have somebody in a spiritual leadership role lead out in the baptismal service, somebody that'll meet the biblical criteria that you find for what an elder is.
4: Okay, thank you. I appreciate your help.
1: All right, thanks for your call, Connor. You know, we do have a book that talks about baptism, and it's called Baptism, Is It Really Necessary? And this is our free offer. We'll send it to anyone in North America. All you have to do is call the number 800-835-6747. asked for the book. It's called Baptism, Is It Really Necessary? We'll send it to you here in North America if you're outside of the U.S. Again, we want to encourage you to just go to our website, amazingfacts.org or .com, and you'll be able to read it for free right there online. We've got Jim listening from, looks like, Indiana. Jim, welcome to the program.
5: Yeah, the question I have is in Revelation 17, 10 through 12.
1: Yes.
5: What are they talking about, the seven kings? Are those political or are they religious?
1: Okay, great question. Let me give a little background to those who might not be familiar with Revelation chapter 17. In Revelation 17, John in vision sees a woman, and she is sitting on a scarlet-colored beast, and the beast has seven heads and 10 horns. Now, in Bible prophecy, a woman represents a church, and a beast represents a political power. So here you have a church, a religious power, that is controlling a political power. So really what we have is a description of a church and state where the state is enforcing the decrees or the teachings of the church. And it's really a description of the medieval church or the Roman Catholic Church, especially during the Dark Ages of papal supremacy, where the papacy was controlling the nations of Europe. There is a revival of that at the end of time if you keep reading in Revelation chapter 17, Revelation chapter 13. But the angel begins to identify these different symbols that we find here in Revelation. And you'll find in Revelation 17, verse 9, it says, here is the mind that has wisdom. The seven heads, that's the seven heads of the beast, are seven mountains on which the woman sits. So here we have a church that is located on seven mountains or seven hills. Well, of course, a church that is well known to be situated amongst seven hills or mountains is the Church of Rome, because Rome is known to be the city of seven hills. But then it also represents something else. And in verse 10, it says there are also seven kings. Five are fallen, one is, and one is not yet come. And when he comes, he must continue a short time. So these kings, a king represents a kingdom, these seven kingdoms refer to seven political powers or nations that will persecute God's people. And it began way back in Old Testament times, and it'll continue right up till the very end of time, just before Jesus comes. So the five principal nations that warred against Israel after they had entered into the Promised Land, you have the nation of Syria, or the Assyrians, that conquered the 10 tribes of the north. You have the nation of Babylon. Then you have Medo-Persia, you have Greece, and you have Rome. So during the 1260 years of papal supremacy, or we call that the Dark Ages, those five powers or political powers had already fallen. The one that is refers to the papacy during its 1260-year rule, because it says one is, and that's the description that we find in Revelation 17. And then it says one is yet to come, and when he comes, he must continue a short space. Well, in Revelation chapter 13, you discover there's two beasts. The second beast of Revelation chapter 13 is actually the United States. And according to Revelation 13, a time will come when the United States will play a leading role in enforcing the mark of the beast. And those who refuse to go along with these religious laws will face persecution. They won't be able to buy and sell. So the beast that is yet to come, or the political power that is yet to come in a persecuting role, is a reference there to the United States. And then it says the eighth is the beast as well, and that again refers to the papacy. So those are the seven kings. Five are fallen, one is yet to come. Those are the key players that we find in Bible history, and even right up till the end of time. Does that help, Jim?
5: Oh, yeah, that cleared it right up.
1: All right. Good question. Thank you for calling. Appreciate it. All right, next caller that we have, Lolita is listening in Nevada. Lolita, welcome to the program.
6: Hi, thank you, Pastor Ross.
1: Yes.
6: I'm good to hear your voice.
1: Thank you.
6: My question has to do with Jeremiah 31:15, and it mentions Rachel weeping for her children, refusing to be comforted, for her children are gone. Could you explain that for me? I've always wondered why Rachel is mentioned and exactly what that verse refers to.
1: Okay, very good question. It's interesting, this verse that we find in Jeremiah 31:15 is actually a prophecy, because it's referred to in Matthew chapter 2 verse 18. And when it's referred to in Matthew chapter 2 verse 18, it's in the context of the decree that Herod made that all the little baby boys in Bethlehem and in that area was to be put to death. And after describing this in Matthew chapter 2, Matthew actually quotes Jeremiah 31 verse 15. And he says what happened with Herod killing the baby boys was an actual fulfillment of this prophecy. So the verse 15 says, a voice was heard in Ramah, lamentation, bitter weeping, Rachel weeping for her children. Rachel there is just a reference to Israel and to the mothers of Israel in particular there, refusing to be comforted for her children because they are no more. So her children, it's referring to something happening to her children. But then the promise comes, if you read a little bit further on, it says, but they shall return from the land of the enemy. So there is a promise. That's the next verse. It says, they shall return from the land of the enemy. There's a promise of a resurrection. And that was the hope that was given to those mothers that suffered that terrible loss of having their baby boys snatched from their arms and killed by Herod in fear of a king that would rival his throne. So that's Jeremiah chapter 31, verse 15. Does that help,
6: That Lolita? Helps greatly. Thank you very much. That helps a lot. Thank you.
1: All right. The cross-reference, as I mentioned there, is Matthew chapter 2, verse 18, if you want to look up that verse and read that as well. We got Iran listening from New York. Iran, welcome to the program.
7: Good evening, Pastor Ross.
1: Hi.
7: My question is, what was going through the mind of Satan during the flood? Was he scared? Was he angry? Or was he laughing maniacally?
1: Well, you know, we don't know for sure what was going on in the mind of Lucifer during the flood or Satan during the flood. But I think one thing we realize is that Satan had never seen anything like this before. Up until that point, the earth was beautiful. Even after Adam and Eve sinned and they were driven from the Garden of Eden, the earth was still a paradise. And Adam and Eve and their descendants lived almost 2,000 years before the flood in the world. And then until wickedness got so bad, the Bible says every imagination of the heart was just evil continually. And God said, my spirit shall not always strive with man. His days shall be 120 years. And so Noah was called to build the ark. The devil is obviously watching as the ark is being built. And the animals miraculously enter into the ark. Noah and his family go into the ark. The door in the ark is closed. And then the rain begins to come. And it's pretty tumultuous because it talks about the fountains of the great deep breaking open during that time. So not only is the rain falling, and it hadn't rained up to that point, but you have all this water coming down from the sky. You also have the earth opening up and a massive amounts of water spewing up through the crust of the earth and flooding the land. And you have volcanic activity and the whole earth is commotion. The mountains are moving and continents are moving. It was just something we can't even begin to imagine. And I'm sure even the devil and his angels, which were on the earth, witnessed all of this. I don't know. Maybe they did experience, to some degree, some fear or amazement at the power that was demonstrated there in the flood. And of course, God protected Noah and his family. That is the type of what's going to ultimately happen to the devil and his angels at the end of the 1,000 years. Just like Noah and his family, they were protected in the ark from the waters of the flood, which purified the earth. So there's going to be, at the end of time, a sea of fire that's going to purify the earth. And you read about this in Revelation chapter 20. And this fire that is referred to as hell, or the lake of fire, it's going to purify the earth. But just as Noah and his family were safe in the ark, so the redeemed, or the saved, will be safe inside the New Jerusalem. According to Revelation chapter 21, the New Jerusalem comes down from God out of heaven at the end of the 1,000 years. The wicked are resurrected for the great white throne judgment. And then they mount their attack upon the New Jerusalem, and fire comes and devours them. But just as the earth was purified the first time with water, it will be purified the second time with fire. And then God creates a new heavens and a new earth wherein dwells righteousness. Now, the devil made it through the first purifying, that of water. But we know the devil's not going to make it through the second purifying, that of fire, because the Bible says the devil and his angels were cast into the lake of fire and they were destroyed. So that's kind of a little overview, you might, if you look at the different cleansing and the symbols behind the flood and what it represents. Does that help, Iran, a little bit?
7: Yeah, it helped a little bit.
1: Yeah, we don't know what was in the mind of Satan, but we can just imagine that it was a pretty fearful experience for him.
7: Thank you.
1: All right, well, thanks for your call. Again, friends, if you have a Bible-related question, our phone lines are open. We're going to be taking a break here in just a few minutes, but you might want to write down this number. Our phone line here to the studio is 800-463-7297. So call with your Bible question, 800-463-7297. Also, another number that we're going to mention from time to time, that is our resource phone line, and that number is 800-835-6747. We have a number of free study resources that we like to make available to people. 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You can click on the Bible Answers Live link or look at the various media that we have available and also the free resources. And also, friends, we want to remind you that Amazing Facts TV is available online. So not only do you see that on, you can see that on Roku, but you can also see that online. I believe it's live streaming on YouTube. And this program is something that we air on Amazing Facts TV every Sunday evening. So the number again is 800-463-7297. The free offer that we want to encourage you to call for tonight is The Ultimate Resource. It's a book written by Pastor Doug. We mentioned this at the beginning of the program. It's free. All you have to do is call 800-835-6747. It's a book written by Pastor Doug. It's about the Bible. You might be wondering, how do I study the Bible? Or where did the Bible come from? Or what about different translations or different Bible versions? There's a lot of great information found in this book, The Ultimate Resource. It's all about the Bible, and you will be blessed. Well, again, friends, if you have a Bible question, the number is 800-463-7297. We are live. We will take your questions on the air tonight. We're not ending the program by any means. We're just coming up on a half-hour break. We don't have time to take another caller. We've got about 30 seconds left. But again, we want to remind you, if you want to study the Bible,

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1: Hello, friends. Welcome back. This is Bible Answers Live, a live, interactive, international Bible study. We'd like to welcome you to this program. Pastor Doug is out this evening, but this is a live broadcast. So if you have Bible-related questions, we'd love to hear from you this evening. As mentioned on the break, our phone line here to the studio is 800-463-7297. Again, that's 800-463-7297. That'll bring you here into the studio with your Bible question. Let's see, we got France from California. Is it France? Welcome to the program.
2: Good evening, Pastor.
1: Good evening. And your Bible question?
2: Yes. So I just wanted you to help me get some clarification on Daniel. There's two-time prophecy at the end of Daniel 12.
1: Okay.
2: And it seems like I'm trying to see how you can situate them in prophetic time. So if you can kind of give me a little understanding of those two-time prophecies, please.
1: Sure. Revelation 12 is an interesting chapter. There's a lot of details, but there are different time periods. There's actually three time periods that we read about. There's the 1260, the 1290, and the 1335. And here we can find it in Daniel chapter 12, verse 11. I'm just going to read this verse. It says, "And at that time, when the daily sacrifice is taken away, and the abomination of desolation is set up, there shall be 1,290 days. Then it says, blessed is he that waits and comes to the 1,335 days. And then a little earlier, we read about the 1335. So what are these different time periods? More specifically, the 1290 and the 1260. The 1260, remember, one prophetic day is equal to one literal year in Bible prophecy. So the 1260-year time period that we read about in both Daniel and Revelation is the time period of papal supremacy from 538 until 1798. So in 538, we have the papacy rising to not only religious power, but more importantly, political power, and sort of takes the throne of the Western Roman Empire. It rules till 1798, where the papal power received what's called the deadly wound, where Napoleon's general Berthier marched into Rome, proclaimed the political rule of the papacy at an end. The Pope was taken prisoner. So that's the 1260-year time period. The 1290-year time period covers roughly the same time period, but it begins a little earlier. It actually begins in 508 is the starting point of that time period. And what's significant about that date is that one of the political powers that was key in coming on board to give the papacy its authority was France. And in 508, you have the conversion of Clovis, king of the Franks, that opened up the way for full papal supremacy in 538. So the 1290 is referring to that time period. And then the 1335, starting in 508, you go forward 1335, and you come to the date 1843. And what's significant about 1843 is the beginning of the proclamation of the time of the end and the judgment message that you read about in Revelation chapter 14. So that's just a little bit of an overview of those three time periods that we find in the book of Daniel. Does that help a little?
2: Yes, definitely, Pastor. Thank you very much.
1: All right. Thanks for your call. We're going to go to Jerry in, Bob in New Jersey. Bob, welcome to the program.
3: My question is this. I have a friend who's next door to me, a Christian guy. He takes communion every day by himself, and he says you can use anything, water, bread, stuff like that. But what really gets me about this is the fact that I thought you were supposed to do it under the auspices of a

0: of a pastor or an elder or somebody to that effect. So but he said to me that you could do your own communion, because the Bible says we are kings and priests. So what is the truth behind this?
1: Okay, good question, Bob. I'm going to put you on mute there. You can still hear me just because we had a little bit of feedback there in the background. Is it possible to take communion by yourself at home? No. You can eat by yourself at home and you can ask God's blessing upon your food. There's no doubt about that. That's good. But when it comes to communion is unique. It is a group of believers that are gathered together in a worship format, and they are together corporately recognizing the sacrifice of Jesus through the eating of the bread and the drinking of the grape juice. Now, these symbols are important when it comes to communion. Jesus refers to himself as the bread of life. And on one occasion, Jesus said, "Whoever eats my flesh and drinks my blood will have life in themselves." And the people were offended by this, and they said, "What do you mean, eat your flesh and drink your blood?" Jesus said to them, "The words I speak unto you, they are spirit and they are life." So when we partake of the bread in communion, we're recognizing or acknowledging that Christ died for us. When we drink the grape juice, we're acknowledging that he spilt his blood, which makes atonement for our sins, and we are forgiven. Now, when it comes to the bread and the grape juice, the symbols are important. Leaven in the Bible, or yeast as we refer to it today, symbolized sin in the Bible. And so the bread that was used both in the sanctuary in the Old Testament and also the bread that's used for communion needs to be unleavened bread, meaning that it's free of yeast. And when it comes to the juice, the grape juice, it also needs to be pure because it's a symbol of Christ's blood. Yeast is used in the fermenting process, so it's not an alcoholic beverage. It needs to be fresh grape juice as a symbol of Christ's atoning blood that was shed. The church is described as the body of Christ, and when we gather together corporately to worship and we partake of communion, we together are acknowledging that Jesus has died for us and we believe in him. So communion is not one of those ceremonies that we are to try and do on our own, but we want to do it as a church, a group of believers. Does that help, Bob?
0: Well, he says that the Bible says that we're kings and priests. Where does that fit in? I mean,
1: Yes, spiritually we are kings, because Christ is our older brother, and we are to rule over sin, and we can be victorious. Revelation says, "He who overcomes shall inherit all things." And we are priests in the sense of we are sharing the gospel with others. So we can take the gospel and we can share it to somebody else. If they respond to the gospel, well, they're also saved. But it's got nothing to do with communion. The idea that only a priest can offer communion isn't biblical. Matter of fact, in the New Testament, you don't read about a priesthood. It talks about leaders in the church. You've got pastors and you've got elders and you have people of different responsibility. But that's not what the verse is referring to when it says we are kings and priests. It's not talking about us doing communion on our own at home. That's a misunderstanding of the verse.
0: Thank you very much, Pastor.
1: All right. Thanks for your call, Bob. Next caller that we have is, let's see, Jerry is listening in Oregon. Jerry, welcome to the program.
2: Good evening, Pastor Ross. My question pertains to works.
1: Okay.
2: Now, it's a core belief amongst all Christian denominations that salvation is a gift that cannot be earned. But there are some scriptures, and I know that you're aware of them, but I'll summarize them for the audience. Matthew 25, where Jesus talks about the goats and the sheep. The sheep are the people who fed, gave drink, shelter, and satisfied the needs of those people in need. And the goats are the ones who didn't do that. The goats are on his left side. Then he says in there, then he will say to those on his left, the goats, those who didn't do the good deeds, "Depart from me, you who are cursed, into the eternal fire prepared for the devil and the angels. For I was hungry, you gave me nothing to eat," etc.
1: Sure.
2: And so on. And then in Revelation 20, it says, towards, let me see, verse 12 or so, or 13, the dead were judged according to what they had done, as recorded in the books. The sea gave up the dead that were in it, and death and Hades gave up the dead that were in them, and each person was judged according to what they had done.
1: Mm-hmm.
2: Then death and Hades were thrown into the lake of fire. The lake of fire is the second death. Anyone whose name was not found written in the book of life was thrown into the lake of fire. So I would infer from that the saved are in the book of life, but they're being judged by their works.
1: Okay, great question. Yeah, let me see if I can shed a little bit of light on that. So we saved by faith. We actually saved by grace through faith. How do we obtain the grace? It's through faith. Not of works, as Paul says in Romans, lest we shall be judged. But the kind of faith that saves us is a faith that works. So if we claim to have faith, but our faith is not working, meaning our lives are not changing, then that means the kind of faith that we have is a counterfeit faith. A genuine faith will be revealed in what we do. That's why when it comes to the judgment, God could actually look at our works, and our works will tell whether or not we have genuine faith. Now, it's a faith that saves us, but our works will testify as to what kind of faith we have. That's why James tells us, if you go look in the book of James, he says, some will say, well, I have faith, but I don't have works. He says, somebody else might say, well, I have faith and it's revealed by my works. So true faith will always be revealed in obedience, willing obedience. Shadrach, Meshach, and Abednego, when they stood on the plain of Dura and a death decree was given, anyone who would not bow down and worship the golden image, oh, well, they were saved by faith. They were trusting in God, but that faith demonstrated itself in works. They stood faithful when everyone else bowed down. So true faith will always be demonstrated by works of obedience, reflecting the character of God. Does that help, Jerry?
2: Yes, and there's another scripture, faith without works is dead.
1: Correct.
2: So any Christian who claims he's saved by the sacrifice of Jesus and does not do help his fellow man, etc., is not a genuine.
1: It's the wrong kind of faith, right? And it's possible to even deceive yourself thinking that you have faith, but if your faith is not producing kind works, well, then that's the wrong kind of faith. And of course, this faith comes from God. It's a gift. We can ask for it, but we need to exercise that faith in doing those things that are pleasing to Him. Good question, Jerry. Thank you for your call. Next caller that we have is Ty Vision, listening in Illinois. Ty Vision, welcome to the program.
3: Ty Vision, that's a new one.
1: You know, that's what popped up on my screen. What is your name? Oh, we might have missed him. Let's try here. Dina. Dina, New York. Are you there?
4: Yes, sir, I am.
1: All right. Okay, I think we went through. And your question tonight.
4: My question is, hold on, let me turn this down. I'm sorry, I'm driving, so I really can't exactly tell you where it is that I read it, but I know it's in the book of Genesis, where it says that, and God put Adam in the garden.
1: Yes.
4: So I need to know, was he created in the it seems like he was not created in the garden. He created Eve from Adam in the garden. But from what I heard, it says, and God put Adam in the garden.
1: Okay. Yeah, let me just refer to the verse. I think the one you're referring to is Genesis chapter 2, verse 8. And it says, the Lord God planted a garden eastward of Eden, and there he put the man whom he had formed. So your idea is, was Adam created outside the garden, or was he created inside the garden?
4: That's what it sounds like, because he put him there.
1: Yes. Now, the phrasing that you have here, and I'm looking from, this is the New King James, some other translations might explain a little bit clearer. The idea of being put in the garden isn't necessarily picking something up and putting it in a different place. Rather, it carries with it the idea that that's their home, that that's their dwelling place. So the garden became the home of Adam and Eve. Most likely, God created the garden first, and then he formed Adam and gave him the garden as his home. That became his dwelling place. The whole earth was before him, but specifically the garden was his home or his dwelling place. So the Bible doesn't tell us for sure, you know, if God created Adam right at the gate and kind of led him into the garden, it could very well have been the case. Or if he was created in the garden and God said, this garden is yours, in the sense of putting him in the garden. The Bible's not exactly clear on that. But either way, I think the idea would be there, that the garden became their home.
4: We've been taught all our lives that they were, you know, they were created in the garden and all that. And I was reading and I said, wait a minute, he put him there.
1: Yes. So, put him there in a sense of that was his home, his dwelling place.
4: Mm-hmm. And thank you guys so much. About 10 years ago, Pastor Doug sent me a booklet that was talking about the chip. And it was like it was going to be in something that looked like a little grain of rice. And all our information was going to be put there and then under our skin. And I was telling people, it's like, well, this is what's going to happen. And people were looking at me like I was crazy. And that's exactly what is happening now.
1: Yes. When you get into Bible prophecy, you learn some interesting things. And of course, I wouldn't be the first one to want to get any kind of implant under the skin, and the Bible speaks against that. But from a spiritual sense, when you talk about the mark of the beast, we understand it has to do with worship. It's not a physical computer chip, but it really has to do with worship and allegiance. Who do we obey and who do we worship? Matter of fact, we do have a study guide that talks about that for anyone wanting to learn more about the mark of the beast. Is it a computer chip in the hand or in the forehead, or what does the Bible say about that? And I think Dina referenced that subject. You can read the study guide. It's called The Mark of the Beast. And all you have to do is call and ask for it. The number is 800-835-6747. And again, just ask for the study guide. It's called The Mark of the Beast. We're going to try Illinois once again. Tyvion, I'm not pronouncing your name right.
5: No, it's Tavion.
1: Tavion, thank you. All right. And your question this evening.
5: Yes, my question was, so like I was going through the Bible because I like read through the New Testament already, and I'm going through the Old, and I was brought back to, I believe it was Matthew 12:42, about the Queen of the South, how she shall rise in the judgment, and how she shall rise and generally condemn the generation.
1: Mm-hmm.
5: So I've taken that as, especially due to the fact that I put Solomon in there, that is confirming that the Queen of Sheba will be in heaven. But I also read, I think it was one of the other Gospels, or maybe it was someone in the New Testament, that it also confirmed that King Nebuchadnezzar was going to be there too?
1: Yes, that's a good point. We believe Nebuchadnezzar will be here because he actually wrote a chapter in the Bible. It's the only chapter that we know of written by a pagan king, and you find it in the book of Daniel. Yes, Daniel 4 is actually the description of Nebuchadnezzar's dream and the explanation of the dream. And then at the end of the chapter, you read how that Nebuchadnezzar acknowledges the God of heaven, worships him. So the fact that there is a chapter recorded by Nebuchadnezzar in the Bible, and that at the end of the chapter, he acknowledges and worships the God of heaven, is a strong indication that, yes, he was saved. He did come to a knowledge of the true God.
5: Okay. I just wanted to make sure because, like, I was going through Matthew, and then, like, I got confused because I'm like, okay, I know we believe that he's going to heaven, but I thought there was a specific verse that said that he would go into heaven along with the Queen of Sheba before the Pharisees.
1: Not in the New Testament, no. The evidence used for Nebuchadnezzar being saved comes directly from Daniel.
5: Okay, thank you.
1: All right, great question. Thank you. Next caller that we have is Raymond, listening from Michigan. Raymond, welcome to the program.
6: Hello, sir. How you doing?
1: Doing well, thank you. And your question tonight?
6: My question is, it's in Genesis 4, chapter 14.
1: Okay.
6: After God cursed Cain for killing Abel, surely you have driven me out this day from the face of the ground. I shall be hidden from your face. I shall be a fugitive and a vagabond.
1: Yes.
6: On the earth. And it will happen that anyone who finds me will kill me.
1: Yes.
6: How could he How could he have said that when there's only Adam and Eve and himself on the earth?
1: Okay, by the time this story occurred between Cain and Abel, there were other sons and daughters born to Adam and Eve that are not referenced specifically at the time, because you read on later on, it talks about Adam and Eve having other sons and daughters. So where did Cain and Abel, or at least Cain, where did Cain get his wife? Well, it was a sister. It was a daughter of Adam and Eve. So there were other people on the earth. How many? The Bible does not tell us. But the fact that, you know, they were all related and they're all siblings, you can understand Cain's concern if one of his brothers come across him and they know that he killed Abel, well, then maybe they'll want to kill him. So it were the other siblings of Cain that's been referred to there.
6: Okay.
1: All right.
6: Thank you very much. And you all are doing a great job.
1: All right.
6: On the radio.
1: Thanks for your call, Raymond. Appreciate it.
6: Okay. Thank you.
1: Next caller that we have, let's see. We've got Robert listening in Washington. Robert, welcome to the program.
7: Hello. Thank you for taking my call, Pastor Ross.
1: Hi. And your question tonight?
7: I thought I'd ask you a Revelation question since that's your specialty.
1: I like Revelation, yes.
7: The one guy a couple or three things ago was mentioning the question that I asked. Well, at least he breezed through it anyway, about death and hell, or he said Hades.
1: Yes.
7: But I've heard of it saying, I guess it's by the King James, death and hell being cast in the lake of fire. How can hell be cast into itself, kind of thing?
1: Oh, good question. All right, the verse I think you're referring to, I'm just going to put you on mute there because we had a little background noise. Revelation chapter 20, and it's verse 14, actually starting verse 13. It says, "The sea gave up the dead that was in it, and death and Hades delivered up the dead that were in them, and they were judged each according to their works." Now, the word Hades there simply means the grave. This is the old King James language. I'm using the New King James. So when it says death and Hades, it just simply means death and the grave were delivered up. And then verse 14 says, "And death and Hades," same word, talking about the grave, "death and Hades were cast into the lake of fire. This is the second death," meaning that after the lake of fire does its work, there will be no more death and there will be no more grave. So sometimes in King James, you find the word hell used for the grave, but it just simply means the grave. It's not a place of torment. That was a pagan idea that came along later on, but the word Hades just means the grave. So that's the explanation there. Does that help, Robert?
7: Yes, thank you very much.
1: Okay, you're welcome. Thanks for your call. I think we have time for one more caller perhaps. Lilia listening from Arizona. We got about 2 minutes, Lilia.
8: Hello, thank you. During the 7-year tribulation, will no one be able to be saved? Is it too, even if they repent?
1: Okay. Well, first of all, you know, you mentioned the word 7 years of tribulation. You won't find 7-year tribulation in the Bible. There is a tribulation that the Bible speaks about, but it's not going to be 7 years. During the tribulation, the 7 last plagues get poured out, and maybe that's where the confusion is. Sometimes people think the 7 last plagues, and they think of that as being 7 years. But actually, the 7 last plagues will fall roughly in about the period of a year. And the reason we say that is because Revelation speaks of the plagues coming upon Babylon in one day. One prophetic day is equal to one literal year. So you have a time of trouble, or you call it the tribulation. It's about the period of a year when the 7 last plagues are poured out. Now, it is true that before the 7 last plagues are poured out, probation does close. So there will be 2 groups when that time comes: those who have the seal of God, those who love God and keep His commandments, and those who have the mark of the beast. And then probation closes, the 7 last plagues are poured out, but the plagues don't harm those who have the seal of God. They are protected during this time of widespread destruction. They are protected because they're sealed by God. And then at the end of that tribulation, then Jesus comes, and you have the great resurrection. The dead in Christ are resurrected. Those who are alive are caught up to meet Jesus in the air. And the wicked are destroyed with the brightness of His coming. So when this great tribulation, spoken of in Daniel chapter 12, when that time does come, probation would have closed. Everybody would have made up their mind which side they're going to be on. But that tribulation is not closed yet. The gospel is still going out to the world. People are still responding. The Holy Spirit is speaking to the hearts of individuals. Our probation is not yet closed. But when it does close, after the mark of the beast becomes an issue and you have the seal of God, then it is that everyone's made up their mind. Probation closes and the seven last plagues are poured out. You know, we do have a study guide that talks about the mark of the beast, and it's called The Mark of the Beast, and we'll be happy to send it to anyone who calls and asks. The number is 800-835-6747, and you'll have a lot more information, more than I can actually share on the radio, with all the Bible verses and everything related to the subject of the mark of the beast or the seal of God. Now, friends, you hear that music in the background. We got two more minutes of internet questions, so don't go too far. We just want to say goodbye to some of the radio stations turning off, but stay by. We'll be right back.
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1: Hello, friends. Welcome back. We got about 2 minutes before we actually sign off from our program. We want to thank those who sent in their internet questions. If you have a Bible question you'd like to email us, you just simply email the address balquestions@amazingfacts.org. That's balquestions@amazingfacts.org. And we will try to answer as many of these questions as we could or we can in the next minute and a half. So we do have some questions that came in. First question is, did the angels know what was good and evil before Eve committed sin? Revelation chapter 12 talks about a war in heaven where Michael and his angels fought against the dragon. And the dragon and his angels, they lost the war, and they were thrown out of heaven. So there was a knowledge of right and wrong prior to Adam and Eve. And of course, the devil tempted Adam and Eve, or Eve, and then Eve gave the fruit to Adam. He knew what he was doing. He knew that he was trying to get them to disobey God and disobey his commandments. Another question that we have, does the Bible say that some people are saved in the second resurrection? Well, the Bible speaks of two general resurrections. There is the first resurrection that takes place at the second coming of Christ, when the dead in Christ are resurrected, and then they go to heaven for 1,000 years. At the end of the 1,000 years, in Revelation chapter 21, you have the New Jerusalem coming down from heaven. At that time, Jesus sets his feet on the Mount of Olives, and it opens up and forms a great valley, and the New Jerusalem comes to rest, and then all the wicked are resurrected. They are resurrected for the great white throne judgment that you read about in Revelation chapter 20, at the end of which the wicked mount their attack upon the New Jerusalem and fire comes down and devours them. So those resurrected in the second resurrection, is there any hope of them being converted and saved? The answer is no. Those who are resurrected in the first resurrection, they are the ones that are saved. Those who are resurrected in the second resurrection, they are the ones who are in rebellion against God. They are resurrected simply for the final judgment, and then their destruction comes. Our last question that we're going to be able to get, is the Holy Spirit on the left hand of God the Father if Jesus is seated at the right hand of God the Father? Well, it's interesting when you look in Revelation chapter 4, you have a description of the heavenly throne room, and it speaks about God seated upon his throne. But before the throne, in front of the throne, it talks about seven burning lamps of fire, which is a symbol of the Holy Spirit. So we know Christ is at the right hand of the Father. The Holy Spirit has a position at least described in Revelation chapter 4 as being before the throne, not necessarily on the other side of the throne. So that is an interesting point. Thank you for calling in, friends. We look forward to next week for more Bible Answers Live.

0: After World War II, many people in Britain recalled hearing Winston Churchill's famous "We shall fight on the beaches" speech on the radio. It was a masterpiece, with a friend telling Churchill the speech was worth the speeches of a thousand years. Now, the speech was actually delivered to the House of Commons on the 4th day of June 1940, and all the people who stated with confidence that they heard Churchill deliver the speech live on the radio were wrong. That first iteration of the speech wasn't recorded. A recording was made by Churchill 9 years after he gave that speech in Parliament. We are sure we remember. We are sure that we saw. We are sure that we were there. And we're not lying, just like the people who heard Churchill famously say, "We shall never surrender," live on air. He didn't. The truth is, memory can be unreliable. It can be. But what isn't unreliable is the Word of God. Isaiah wrote, "The grass withers, the flower fades, but the Word of our God stands forever," in Isaiah 40, verse 8. You can always trust the Bible. God inspired Bible writers to share His Word, and they did. Genesis, you can believe it. Exodus, you can rely on it. The Gospels, Acts, Romans, Revelation, it's all the Word of God. And when God speaks, you can know that He stands behind His Word. Which is profoundly good news, because God promises us that Jesus is going to return. And when He says that, you can trust that He will. We have eternity stretching before us. And how do we know that? Because the Bible says so. The one thing you can be sure of is the Bible. It's the Word of God, and it never...
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Wilderness survival is now a standard part of certain branches of military training. How to secure food in a desert is one of the basic lessons of that rugged course. I'll be back in a moment with the most amazing story on record of wilderness.

0: Hello, this is Joe Cruz in the Amazing Facts broadcast, Facts Which Affect You. You know, friends, the story of Israel's survival for 40 years in that desolate wilderness of Sinai is one of the epic stories of sacred history. Probably there's never been another instance recorded of so many people learning to live in such primitive isolation. Food became one of the most severe problems to face the million or more men, women, and children having to wrest their livelihood from that forbidding desert of the Sinai Peninsula. Without the miraculous intervention of God, of course, the entire immigration would have ended in the stark tragedy of death by starvation. In Exodus 16:4, we begin to read the account of God's provision for those people through daily supplies of manna, which was a white bread-like substance that fell every day on the camp of Israel. The people gathered it fresh right off the ground, and it tasted like wafers and wild honey, and has often been referred to as angel's food. For 40 years, that supply never diminished, and as they wandered in the wilderness, the manna was a constant reminder of God's care over them. But there's one interesting fact about the way this food was given from heaven. God made it a test for His people, and it revolved around the keeping of His Ten Commandment law. The particular point of the test, of course, was the observance of the seventh-day Sabbath. Listen to the Bible account of it now. "Then said the Lord unto Moses, Behold, I will rain bread from heaven for you, and the people shall go out and gather a certain rate every day, that I may prove them whether they will walk in my law or no. And it shall come to pass that on the sixth day they shall prepare that which they bring in, and it shall be twice as much as they gather daily. And it came to pass that on the sixth day they gathered twice as much bread, two omers for one man. And all the rulers of the congregation came and told Moses. And he said unto them, This is that which the Lord has said, Tomorrow is the rest of the holy Sabbath unto the Lord. Bake that which ye will bake today, and see that ye will seethe, and that which remaineth over, lay up for you to be kept until the morning. And they laid it up till the morning as Moses bade, and it did not stink, neither was there any worm therein. And Moses said, Eat that today, for today is the Sabbath unto the Lord. Today ye shall not find it in the field. 6 days ye shall gather it, but on the seventh day, which is the Sabbath, in it there shall be none. And it came to pass that there went out some of the people on the seventh day for to gather, and they found none. And the Lord said unto Moses, How long refuse ye to keep my commandments and my laws? See, for that the Lord hath given you the Sabbath, therefore he giveth you on the sixth day the bread of 2 days. Abide ye every man in his place, let no man go out of his place on the seventh day. So the people rested on the seventh day." Now, friends, notice that God worked 3 miracles every week to show the people which day was a true Sabbath. First of all, he allowed them to gather just enough for 1 day. It would spoil if they kept it over. Then he told them to gather twice as much on the sixth day to keep it over for the Sabbath, and it would not spoil. And he sent absolutely no manna on the seventh day. So 3 times God worked a miracle on the weekend to show them which day should be observed. Now some apparently wanted to keep a different day. So they went out on the seventh day to gather the food, and of course there wasn't any. But God met them, and he said, "How long do you refuse to keep my law?" Now notice, they were actually breaking God's law by not keeping the specified seventh day. Perhaps they were going to keep a different day. Maybe they had in mind to observe one of the other days of the week. But God said, "No, you can't do that. You're breaking my law when you come out here and try to gather on the seventh day, the Sabbath." Now, this experience also reveals that the Ten Commandment law of God was known long before it was written at Mount Sinai. Some disclaimers of the law try to show that the moral code was not known until Mount Sinai, that it was given only to the Jewish people at that time. But friends, this is a great delusion. Please notice that this manna test took place before the commandments had been given at Mount Sinai. The fact is that these 10 great rules of God's government had been in existence from the very beginning of time. True, they had never been put into written form before, but they were known from generation to generation. Now let's look at a few texts to prove this point. The Bible says, "Where there is no law, there is no transgression," Romans 4:15. And again it says, "Sin is a transgression of the law," 1 John 3:4. And then, "The wages of sin is death," Romans 6:23. Now you put these 3 texts together. Where there's no law, there's no sin. Sin is a transgression of the law, and the wages of sin is death. All right, now put 1 more text, Romans 5:14. It says, nevertheless, death reigned from Adam to Moses. Now, friends, if death reigned from Adam to Moses, and if death is the wages of sin, and sin is a transgression of the law, and there's no transgression without a law, then there was bound to have been a law present even before Mount Sinai. Do you see that? When man broke the law and sin, death passed upon him. Otherwise, how did Cain know that he had sinned after killing his brother? Joseph knew that adultery was sin because he said, how can I do this great sin against God? Genesis 39:9. And then God said about Abraham, he kept my charge, my commandments, my statutes, and my law. Genesis 26:5. Now, all of these things were written before the giving of God's law. And yet it indicates the law was there even though it hadn't been written down before. They had been passed along through six generations of men for 2,500 years, not in written form, but by word of mouth. It would be just as illogical to suppose that they knew nothing about God because there was no written Bible as to believe that they were ignorant of the Ten Commandments. Now you may be wondering, if Christ continued to regard the seventh day or if he later changed his mind about the binding claims of that law. Listen to his words in Matthew 5:17-18. Think not that I'm come to destroy the law or the prophets. I am not come to destroy, but to fulfill. For verily I say unto you, till heaven and earth pass, one jot or one tittle shall in no wise pass from the law, till all be fulfilled. Now those are the words of Jesus, friends. He did not do away with any part of that Ten Commandment law. The seventh day is the Christian Sabbath not only because it's a Sabbath Christ made, and it's a part of the law that he gave, but it's because it's the only Sabbath he ever kept when he was here on this earth. Notice in Luke 4:16. And he came to Nazareth, where he had been brought up. And as his custom was, he went into the synagogue on the Sabbath day and stood up for to read. Now, what is the significance of this great fact, that Jesus kept the Sabbath regularly, as his custom was? 1 Peter 2:21 tells us Jesus is our example in all things. He said, for even hereunto were ye called, because Christ also suffered for us, leaving us an example that ye should follow his steps. Why, friends, if I had no other text in the Bible about the Sabbath and this one in Luke 4, I would know exactly what to do about it. Jesus said, I'm the way, the truth, and the life, and he kept the Sabbath every week as his custom was. That means that I should keep it. Listen, I keep the seventh-day Sabbath because Jesus made it, Jesus blessed it, Jesus commanded it, and then he set us an example by keeping it himself as a regular customary practice. And he actually rested from his work of redemption on the Sabbath as he had rested from the work of creation in the beginning. When was Jesus crucified? We've all heard, of course, about Good Friday and Easter Sunday, haven't we? We know that Jesus did rise on the first day of the week, and he died on the day that's commonly called Good Friday. In fact, Jesus actually died about 5 o'clock on Friday afternoon and was placed in the tomb before sunset. He rose Sunday morning about the breaking of day, and thus he rested in the tomb over the Sabbath. Now let's read it in Luke 23, beginning with verse 52. This man went to Pilate and begged the body of Jesus. And he took it down and wrapped it in linen and laid it in a sepulchre that was hewn in stone, wherein never man before was laid. And that day was the preparation, and the Sabbath drew on. Now notice that he died on the day called the preparation day, and the Sabbath was approaching. And the women also which came with him from Galilee, I'm reading now in the Bible, the women followed after and beheld the sepulchre and how his body was laid. Now here's something very important, friends. The women continued to keep the Sabbath according to the commandment even after the death of Jesus. The commandment says the seventh day is the Sabbath. So these women then were continuing to keep the same seventh-day Sabbath even after Jesus died because it says they kept the Sabbath according to the commandment. And then verse 56 says, and they returned and prepared spices and ointments, and rested the Sabbath day according to the commandment. Now upon the first day of the week, very early in the morning, they came unto the sepulchre, bringing the spices which they had prepared, and certain others with them, and they found the stone rolled away from the sepulchre. That's Luke 24:1-2. Now these verses indicate that Jesus rose from the dead on the first day of the week, or Sunday, as we call it. Now most of the Christian world celebrates Easter Sunday in honor of that event. But according to our text, the Sabbath, according to the commandment, was the day before he rose from the dead, which is Saturday. It's the seventh day of the week, the very one which was blessed by Jesus as a holy day. Now, somebody has suggested that maybe the day was changed at the cross and that we should now observe the day of his resurrection. Friends, there's not a single intimation that such should be the case. The seventh-day Sabbath continued to be observed by the disciples in the years following the resurrection. His disciples and his mother knew nothing about such a change. In fact, Jesus instructed his disciples to pray that they should continue to observe the Sabbath after his resurrection and ascension. You read it in Matthew 24, 19 and 20. "Woe unto them that are with child, and to them that give suck in those days! But pray ye that your flight be not in the winter, neither on the Sabbath day." Now here Jesus is predicting the destruction of Jerusalem that took place in 70 A.D. by the Roman armies. He told his disciples to pray that at that time, 40 years after his death, they would not have to flee on the Sabbath. Certainly this shows that Christ had no idea of any other day of worship coming in to displace the Sabbath. It was still his own special day that he made in which he was now sharing with men. Friends, listen, the Sabbath of paradise lost will become the Sabbath of paradise restored. All who are saved in the kingdom of God will keep the Sabbath by worshiping before the throne of God. In Isaiah 66:22, we read these words, "For as the new heavens and the new earth which I will make shall remain before me, saith the Lord, so shall your seed and your name remain. And it shall come to pass that from one new moon to another and from one Sabbath to another shall all flesh come to worship before me, saith the Lord." So there it is, friends. We have the Lord's Day spanning the ages. And it was kept in the Garden of Eden in paradise, and it'll be kept with Jesus in the earth made new. Now perhaps you're thinking that only a small, insignificant number have ever kept the Sabbath. But that's wrong, friends. The fact is that all the prophets and judges and patriarchs of the Old Testament were Sabbath keepers. Moses, Abraham, Isaac, Jacob, David, Joseph, all the disciples, and Paul, they were all observers of the seventh-day Sabbath. And towering above them all, Jesus, my example and yours, lighting the way by keeping holy the Sabbath he made, that he blessed and that he commanded in order that we might share that blessing which he placed upon it. And then he goes on to say there, of course, in Isaiah, that he will keep it with us before the throne of God throughout all eternity. We'll come up there from Sabbath to Sabbath and we'll actually worship God in the earth made new with Jesus. And it will be a continual, perpetual reminder of the work of redemption that Jesus accomplished for us in giving his life as an atonement.
1: 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I know you'll be blessed. Until next time, remember this amazing fact, Jesus loves you.

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0: Welcome to today's reading from the Bible, the Word of God. Thy word is a lamp unto my feet and a light unto my path.
1: Psalm 107. Oh, give thanks to the Lord, for he is good, for his mercy endures forever. Let the redeemed of the Lord say so, whom he has redeemed from the hand of the enemy, and gathered out of the lands from the east and from the west, from the north and from the south. They wandered in the wilderness in a desolate way. They found no city to dwell in. Hungry and thirsty, their soul fainted in them. Then they cried out to the Lord in their trouble, and he delivered them out of their distresses. And he led them forth by the right way, that they might go to a city for a dwelling place. Oh, that men would give thanks to the Lord for his goodness, and for his wonderful works to the children of men. For he satisfies the longing soul, and fills the hungry soul with goodness. Those who sat in darkness and in the shadow of death, bound in affliction and irons, because they rebelled against the words of God and despised the counsel of the Most High, therefore he brought down their heart with labor. They fell down, and there was none to help. Then they cried out to the Lord in their trouble, and he saved them out of their distresses. He brought them out of darkness and the shadow of death, and broke their chains in pieces. Oh, that men would give thanks to the Lord for his goodness and for his wonderful works to the children of men. For he has broken the gates of bronze and cut the bars of iron in two. Fools, because of their transgression and because of their iniquities, were afflicted. Their soul abhorred all manner of food, and they drew near to the gates of death. Then they cried out to the Lord in their trouble, and he saved them out of their distresses. He sent his word, and healed them, and delivered them from their destructions. Oh, that men would give thanks to the Lord for his goodness, and for his wonderful works to the children of men. Let them sacrifice the sacrifices of thanksgiving, and declare his works with rejoicing. Those who go down to the sea in ships, who do business on great waters, they see the works of the Lord, and his wonders in the deep. For he commands and raises the stormy wind, which lifts up the waves of the sea. They mount up to the heavens, they go down again to the depths. Their soul melts because of trouble. They reel to and fro and stagger like a drunken man, and are at their wits' end. Then they cry out to the Lord in their trouble, and he brings them out of their distresses. He calms the storm, so that its waves are still. Then they are glad because they are quiet. So he guides them to their desired haven. Oh, that men would give thanks to the Lord for his goodness and for his wonderful works to the children of men. Let them exalt him also in the assembly of the people, and praise him in the company of the elders. He turns rivers into a wilderness, and the water springs into dry ground, a fruitful land into barrenness, for the wickedness of those who dwell in it. He turns a wilderness into pools of water, and dry land into water springs. There he makes the hungry dwell, that they may establish a city for a dwelling place, and sow fields and plant vineyards, that they may yield a fruitful harvest. He also blesses them, and they multiply greatly, and he does not let their cattle decrease. When they are diminished and brought low through oppression, affliction, and sorrow, he pours contempt on princes, and causes them to wander in the wilderness where there is no way. Yet he sets the poor on high, far from affliction, and makes their families like a flock. The righteous see it and rejoice, and all iniquity stops its mouth. Whoever is wise will observe these things, and they will understand the loving kindness of the Lord.
0: Our Bible reading from the Old Testament, now for the New.
1: The second epistle of Paul to the Corinthians, chapter 4. Therefore, since we have this ministry, as we have received mercy, we do not lose heart. But we have renounced the hidden things of shame, not walking in craftiness nor handling the word of God deceitfully, but by manifestation of the truth, commending ourselves to every man's conscience in the sight of God. But even if our gospel is veiled, it is veiled to those who are perishing, whose minds the God of this age has blinded, who do not believe, lest the light of the gospel of the glory of Christ, who is the image of God, should shine on them. For we do not preach ourselves, but Christ Jesus the Lord, and ourselves your bondservants for Jesus' sake. For it is the God who commanded light to shine out of darkness, who has shone in our hearts to give the light of the knowledge of the glory of God in the face of Jesus Christ. But we have this treasure in earthen vessels, that the excellence of the power may be of God and not of us. We are hard pressed on every side, yet not crushed. We are perplexed, but not in despair. Persecuted, but not forsaken. Struck down, but not destroyed. Always carrying about in the body the dying of the Lord Jesus, that the life of Jesus also may be manifested in our body. For we who live are always delivered to death for Jesus' sake, that the life of Jesus also may be manifested in our mortal flesh. So then death is working in us, but life in you. And since we have the same spirit of faith, according to what is written, I believed, and therefore I spoke. We also believe, and therefore speak, knowing that he who raised up the Lord Jesus will also raise us up with Jesus, and will present us with you. For all things are for your sakes, that grace, having spread through the many, may cause thanksgiving to abound to the glory of God. Therefore we do not lose heart. Even though our outward man is perishing, yet the inward man is being renewed day by day. For our light affliction, which is but for a moment, is working for us a far more exceeding and eternal weight of glory, while we do not look at the things which are seen, but at the things which are not seen. For the things which are seen are temporary, but the things which are not seen are eternal.

0: 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All 66 books of Scripture are given by inspiration of God and are profitable for doctrine, for reproof, for correction, for instruction in righteousness, that the man of God may be perfect, thoroughly furnished unto all good works. 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
1: After World War II, many people in Britain recalled hearing Winston Churchill's famous "We Shall Fight on the Beaches" speech on the radio. It was a masterpiece, with a friend telling Churchill the speech was worth the speeches of 1,000 years. Now, the speech was actually delivered to the House of Commons on the 4th day of June 1940, and all the people who stated with confidence that they heard Churchill deliver the speech live on the radio were wrong. That first iteration of the speech wasn't recorded. A recording was made by Churchill 9 years after he gave that speech in Parliament. We are sure we remember. We are sure that we saw. We are sure that we were there. And we're not lying, just like the people who heard Churchill famously say, "We shall never surrender," live on air. He didn't. The truth is, memory can be unreliable. It can be. But what isn't unreliable is the Word of God. Isaiah wrote, "The grass withers, the flower fades, but the Word of our God stands forever," in Isaiah 40, verse 8. You can always trust the Bible. God inspired Bible writers to share His Word, and they did. Genesis, you can believe it. Exodus, you can rely on it. The Gospels, Acts, Romans, Revelation, it's all the Word of God. And when God speaks, you can know that He stands behind His Word. Which is profoundly good news, because God promises us that Jesus is going to return. And when He says that, you can trust that He will. We have eternity stretching before us. And how do we know that? Because the Bible says so. The one thing you can be sure of is the Bible. It's the Word of God, and it never, ever fails. Believe it with all your heart. John Bradshaw, It Is Written.

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Round the clock. 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

0: The global flood of Noah's day was a catastrophe that turned the world upside down. But while the earth was going through judgment of utter destruction, what was happening in other parts of the solar system? Stay tuned.
1: This was part of the horror of Noah's flood. Not only maybe this instituted the flood, this triggered it.
0: This is Science, Scripture, and Salvation, a Creation Radio Journal. I'm Chris O'Brien with the Institute for Creation Research. Volcanoes, tsunamis, meteor impacts. These are some of the natural disasters that creation scientists believe occurred during the great Genesis flood that destroyed our world. But is it possible that at the same time planet Earth was going through such turmoil and total devastation, that other planets and satellites, such as our moon, were also undergoing catastrophic changes of their own? Please stay tuned for the next 15 minutes as we consider the Earth-destroying deluge and the possible connection of this event to other past catastrophic happenings within our solar system. Our world, as well as our moon and nearby planets, have all been impacted in the past by space objects that left their mark in the form of craters. But when did these cosmic collisions occur? Could Earth and her nearest neighbors have been bombarded by meteorites at the same time? Dr. John Morris is a geologist and president of the Institute for Creation Research. He tells us that as far as the Earth is concerned, it's possible that objects from space did wreak havoc on the planet during the great Genesis flood.
1: The Bible tells us that at the time of the flood, the entire world was covered with water. It was truly a global catastrophe. But you get to wondering what caused it. It certainly was a breakup of the fountains of the great deep, it says in Genesis chapter 7, verse 11. But what caused that to happen? Could God just have created things such that the timing, he knew when it was going to happen, and he set in motion some events that would lead to the breakup of the fountains of the great deep on that particular day? Or maybe this is a solar system triggered event. Could it be that the Earth was bombarded by a comet or a meteorite that hit the Earth and caused the Earth's crust to crack and stuff inside to begin to squirt out?
0: ICR geophysicist Dr. John Baumgartner is an expert in flood geology and plate tectonics. He says there is evidence in the rocks that numerous space objects pelted the Earth during the worldwide flood.
2: As I try to put the puzzle together, my conclusion is that the catastrophe of Noah's flood affected not only the Earth, but certainly the solar system as well. I believe that is documented in the numerous impacts that we see in the geological record, in the part of the geological record containing fossils that were of animals that were buried during the flood catastrophe. There are dozens, if not hundreds, of craters in that part of the geological record. To me, it's very clear that there was an accelerated rate of impacts during the flood year.
0: And since the time of the flood, the Earth has not been the target of catastrophic space impacts.
2: Today, year after year goes by, and we generally have a few minor little asteroids, small meteorites, impact the Earth, but none big enough to produce craters that are tens of miles wide. Yet, as we look in the geological record, we do see such structures within the part of the sediment record that contains evidences of living organisms. So that part of the record represents the geological change associated with the Genesis flood. So something was going on to cause very rapid impacts, frequent impacts during the flood, probably on the order of several per day, major impacts around the world. So this indicates a significant disturbance in the solar system, causing asteroids and perhaps some comets to impact the Earth during the year of the flood.
0: Dr. Morris agrees and says it's interesting that planets and satellites that are near the Earth also show signs of a catastrophic past.
1: You start looking at the nearby neighbors of planet Earth and you just see, well, the moon is just pockmarked with craters. It's been bombarded by huge meteorites or asteroids perhaps blasting into the moon. And of course, Mars is that way too. There's these huge craters on Mars and Venus, our next door neighbors, and Mercury. These are all the rocky planets. They have these, what they call astroblems, the blemishes actually caused by asteroid impact. Not only maybe this instituted the flood, this triggered it, but even during the flood, it contributed to the horror of the flood.
0: So could it be that other planets around Earth were also subject to the fierce shelling from space during Noah's flood? Dr. Baumgartner thinks so.
2: Yes, I believe there's clear evidence that there were impacts during the same time the Earth was being impacted, that there were impacts on these other bodies. Probably the clearest case is for Venus. The Magellan mission to Venus during the early 1990s for the first time was able to provide images, detailed images of the surface of Venus. It was a major surprise. What was found was that Venus had been entirely resurfaced in the recent past. Much of the surface had been flooded with basaltic lava, leaving the surface flat, obliterating all previous craters. And yet, there were some very fresh features on Venus. There were about 1,000 craters, moderately large, typically 15 to 20 to 30 kilometers in diameter. So these impacts, roughly 1,000 across the surface of Venus, would almost certainly have occurred at the same time the flood was taking place on the Earth. So I believe we have that correlation.
0: Dr. Jonathan Henry is chairman of the science division at Clearwater Christian College in Clearwater, Florida. He points out that Earth and her neighbors all had a time in history when they endured severe catastrophic processes.
3: For example, there are many volcanoes on Venus that are extinct, no longer active. There are some huge volcanic formations on Mars, and those are no longer active. They're extinct. And so all of this is relatively new, historically speaking. It wasn't known prior to the last third of the 1900s. And so the history that's been emerging for the solar system is a history that's much like the Earth's history. The Earth's history, geologically, has often been characterized by times of relative equanimity and only the regular but not extraordinary geologic occurrences. And then, of course, we know that the Earth's history has been punctuated by the flood, which was extremely catastrophic. And the solar system history seems to be somewhat similar, that now the solar system is relatively tranquil, but there obviously was a time in the past when that was not the case.
0: We've all heard how different planets and satellites in our solar system have been affected by catastrophic events in the past and may have been renovated all at the same time during the global flood on Earth. But could there have been another time in the history of the solar system when these planets took on their unique form? Dr. Danny Faulkner is professor of astronomy at the University of South Carolina, Lancaster. He says another time of tremendous activity and energy in the solar system was during the creation week, and what we see on other planets today may have been formed in the beginning.
4: My idea is that most of the craters in the solar system on other bodies in the solar system happened at the time they were assembled. The Earth wouldn't have because it was already formed before the fourth day, and you had plants in the third day, and you couldn't have it impacting on it, else you would have destroyed those plants in the process. Then at the time of the flood, some impacting bodies were sent towards the Earth, and as they did, they struck the Earth to help precipitate the flood. And in, we would say in military terms, the moon was collateral damage. It was hit as being a close target to the Earth. And then since then, you've had very little cratering.
0: Dr. Faulkner also says that the shaping of the other planets and their geologic history should serve as reminders to us that God can do anything, anywhere.
4: We see on Mars evidence of a global or near-global flood. We see evidence on Venus of rapid and short-lived plate motion. Even secular scientists are arguing for these two things. And I think that Mars and Venus are examples to us. The Lord saying, look at Mars. I did a global or near-global flood there, but you don't think it could happen on the Earth. On Venus, I did rapid plate motion, but you don't think it could happen on the Earth. I'm just showing you that I did them both on the Earth at the time. So I do believe a catastrophe did befall, if you will, a catastrophe, an upheaval, occurred on Mars and on Venus, but I don't know when.
0: But if the moon and planets were formed the way we see them today, with little change over the years, why do they have craters and the appearance of catastrophe? Well, Dr. Baumgartner says that what we may consider altered, God may consider perfect.
2: I would say if we look at the various bodies in the solar system, each one is unique. Each one has its own special features. And, you know, we might think that perfect is smooth and unstructured, but God may not look at it that way. It's hard for me to say. But my conclusion, trying to put all these things together, is that God used process to form these other planets, and they are not perfectly smooth without any mountains, without any craters or structure. They do have this structure, and apparently that was part of his design.
0: Dr. Faulkner.
4: I don't believe craters are signs of judgment at all. I think it can be, particularly when you're trying to destroy life as an intended target. But a crater itself just is a crater. And craters themselves can be quite beautiful. I've been to the Arizona Meteor Crater a couple of times, flown over it a couple of times, and it's beautiful. You look at Grand Canyon, it's beautiful. You realize, of course, it's a testament to God's judgment. You know, it works both ways here. And I just don't think a crater necessarily has to be judgment.
0: Although we may not know all the details of what happened in the past on other planets or at what time it happened, we do know from the Word of God that our Earth was destroyed during Noah's flood because of the wickedness of man. But even though our world was judged because of sin, there is still so much beauty to behold. As Dr. Henry tells us, the Earth is a testimony to the Creator, and the evidence of the flood reminds us of our need for a Savior.
3: We see a creation that in many respects is so beautiful. We see the sky, we see at night the moon in the sky, the stars, and in many respects the creation is so beautiful to us and it just strikes us with awe and wonder. But at the same time, we see these parts of the creation that just don't seem to fit. We see on the earth all the jagged formations, which in a way are really beautiful, but they speak of erosion and destruction in the past. And we see these features of the planets that speak of violence in the past, violent volcanic eruptions or other catastrophes. And even on Earth, we see predation, death, destruction. And really, God is calling us back to Himself. And He's calling us to say, we have a problem with sin. The Earth has a problem with sin that man brought into the Earth by disobedience to God in the Garden of Eden. And we need to come back to God as Redeemer. We need to realize that each one of us has a sin problem and that we desperately need God's own redemption to be saved from our sins. We need to accept Christ as Redeemer.
0: As our program comes to a close, we hope that you've been encouraged. It's our desire at ICR to show that the Bible can be trusted, both historically and scientifically, and to give facts that will build your faith. As Christians, we need to understand the scientific basis for our beliefs. We pray that this program will aid you in your discovery of science and the Bible. You know, most people aren't aware that today there are thousands of scientists that are convinced of the truth of biblical creation and not evolution. Our non-denominational ministry aims to restore and strengthen the Genesis foundations of the Christian faith. If you've enjoyed today's edition of Science, Scripture, and Salvation, a Creation Radio Journal, why not visit us on the web to find out more about the work of ICR? 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Science, Scripture, and Salvation, a Creation Radio Journal, is a production of ICR. For the Institute for Creation Research, I'm Chris O'Brien. Thanks for tuning in.

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After World War II, many people in Britain recalled hearing Winston Churchill's famous "We Shall Fight on the Beaches" speech on the radio. It was a masterpiece, with a friend telling Churchill the speech was worth the speeches of a thousand years. Now, the speech was actually delivered to the House of Commons on the 4th day of June 1940, and all the people who stated with confidence that they heard Churchill deliver the speech live on the radio were wrong. That first iteration of the speech wasn't recorded. A recording was made by Churchill 9 years after he gave that speech in Parliament. We are sure we remember. We are sure that we saw. We are sure that we were there. And we're not lying, just like the people who heard Churchill famously say, "We shall never surrender," live on air. He didn't. The truth is, memory can be unreliable. It can be. But what isn't unreliable is the Word of God. Isaiah wrote, "The grass withers, the flower fades, but the Word of our God stands forever," in Isaiah 40, verse 8. You can always trust the Bible. God inspired Bible writers to share His Word, and they did. Genesis, you can believe it. Exodus, you can rely on it. The Gospels, Acts, Romans, Revelation, it's all the Word of God. And when God speaks, you can know that He stands behind His Word. Which is profoundly good news, because God promises us that Jesus is going to return. And when He says that, you can trust that He will. We have eternity stretching before us. And how do we know that? Because the Bible says so. The one thing you can be sure of is the Bible. It's the Word of God, and it never, ever fails. Believe it with all your heart. John Bradshaw, It Is Written.

0: 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I'm your HeartWise host, Charles Mills. Growing up has never been easy, especially when it comes to staying healthy. It seems that every generation that comes along faces new and often mind-numbing obstacles to making it through the Wonder Years in one piece. Well, I've got some bad news and some good news. The bad news is that, yes, today has its challenges, pretty big ones. The good news is that I've got a guest on our show that can help moms and dads prepare for the worst as they care for their young ones. Rose Gamblin holds a PhD in educational leadership and has taught in both private and public schools. Besides being a teaching principal at Baltimore White Marsh Avenue School and Child Development Center, she's an educational consultant and the host of two radio talk shows, Homeschool Companion and Education Currents. We've had her on the show before. Dr. Gamblin, welcome back to HeartWise.
1: Yeah, and you know, the biggest thing about me is that I'm a mother of four children and 10 grandchildren.
0: Oh my, so you should know a thing or two about this, absolutely.
1: Yes, and you know, it's fascinating because there's nothing like having a sick child to realize we don't want to go through this again. So yes. As much as possible, if we can prevent the illnesses that our children are subjected to, the better.
0: That raises the question and the challenge, because kids seem to be a moving target. About the time you get one of their challenges in your crosshairs, something else crops up. And today it's obesity, diabetes, and even heart disease striking younger and younger individuals. Dr. Gamblin, how do you even begin to manage their health along with their mental and spiritual well-being? Is it even possible?
1: Well, I like to break it down into sections, because we might have that young mother or maybe someone that's pregnant. Mm-hmm. And of course, that's the best place to start with the health of your child.
0: All right. Let's start right there, Dr. Gamblin. A mother is listening to this program and inside her is growing a child, a future human being that's going to be going to school and wanting to have romance and wanting to have a family and wanting to live to a ripe old age. Is there anything a mother-to-be can do to help that child maximize its possibilities of having a healthy life after it enters the world?
1: Well, there are so many things. First of all, the mother should be in optimal health. Mm. She needs to really practice the eight natural tenets of health. You know, get moderate exercise, drink plenty of water, watch her nutrition, make sure it's good whole foods and not a bunch of junk foods, because everything that she does impacts the immune system of that child growing inside of her. Mm. Stay away from refined sugars, white flour, and really alleviate that stress. You know, trust in God. Know that He knows that child. He formed that child in your womb before you knew it was even there. And so that starts that child off in a very good form. They have the attributes of your immune system in them. And then, of course, breastfeed. And I actually work with teachers that have recently had children. Uh-huh. And we go the extra mile at our school to make sure that they have an opportunity to go and pump, so that their child, even though their child's in a daycare situation, is still getting that breast milk that is full of those good items that God intended to help build that infant's immune system. Wow. So I think that's one of the biggest protective factors for infants is the mother's health. We know now that ideally that child needs to stay with the mother.
0: Yes.
1: But sometimes it just can't be. And of course, alternative is grandparent or an aunt or an uncle, some member of the family that can stay home with that child. That's second best. And we know too that we've been able to test, and we can tell babies that are in daycare have higher stress hormones in their body. Hmm. So it's not ideal, but you know, sometimes it has to be. And God, you know, our prayers for our children.
0: Sure.
1: And our babies, God does. They have their own guardian angels and their own relationship already at that very young age with the God of the universe. It's very comforting for those mothers that do have to work or single mothers that have no other option. God loves your child, and he still, you do the best you can, and he will do the rest.
0: You know, as I hear you say this, my mind is taken right back to the Garden of Eden, where God really laid out in detail his original health plan for us, and that fresh air and the sunshine and the exercise and the whole food plant-based diet. And we also look around and see what was not there in Eden, and that is telling too. Wouldn't you say, Dr. Gamble?
1: Absolutely. You know, as a young mother, my first child, I was so conscientious and just so careful. The second child, I was a little more worn out and... You know, I think I ate a little bit too much ice cream and I don't know, ice cream. I was just worn out. Yeah. And the difference in the two children now as adults, I mean, they both got to the age of 18 with nice straight teeth and no cavities. People don't realize that oftentimes crooked teeth is a sign of malnutrition. They both got to that stage, but still, the one child in which I had some refined sugar on a regular basis during her in vitro and then lactating times, she really struggles with not eating sugar. She knows she shouldn't eat sugar, but she really was born addicted to sugar.
0: Wow.
1: And the first child that I was so conscientious with, he does not to this day care about sweets, you know, so I gave him a gift that I didn't give my second child. And for me, that was a huge life lesson. And if I can tell somebody else about it, it's smart to learn from your own mistakes, but it's wise to learn from others' mistakes.
0: I like that. We're talking with Dr. Rose Gamblin here about the health of children at different stages. Now we know about the pregnancy and maybe up to that first year. Now let's talk toddlers. And immediately I have to ask you, Dr. Gamblin, about vaccines. What is your stance on this? What are some of the pros and cons we should talk about?
1: Well, it seems like by the age of two, I mean, there is always a concern if your child isn't engaging with you that they might be on some spectrum of the autistic spectrum. Mm-hmm. But toddlers at the age of two is when they really get those cocktail of vaccines. And I'm not totally opposed to vaccinations, but if I look at those European models that are still giving them one at a time, mm-hmm. over a longer period of time, there is less incidences of autism.
0: Hmm.
1: And it could be for various reasons, because we know people with autism often have damage done to their DNA.
0: Yes.
1: And that could be from the fact that the vaccinations are carried on a metal. They're in a mercury base, mm-hmm. and we know how toxic mercury is. Yeah. It could be that they're also in egg, and rotten egg or egg that's decomposing creates a lot of toxins that these young children have to deal with. And so I would recommend that a parent at minimally put off getting that vaccination until the child's immune system is stronger, or insist upon the European model where it's spread out over a longer period of time and they're not given the cocktail of all three at one time.
0: Interesting.
1: I have seen this in my own family where a two-year-old boy, and we know too, it's interesting because it's more in boys than girls, and we know that estrogen is a mitogen, which kind of protects the mitochondria of the cell.
0: Mm-hmm.
1: And the boys don't have that much estrogen.
0: Right.
1: So they don't have the same protection. And that could be a reason. You know, everything I say could be a reason. I'm not a researcher in medicine or anything like that, but I certainly have done a lot of research because I am a special ed educator. I mean, I'm certified in the state of Maryland as a special ed educator. And so I deal with various levels of autism or Asperger's. I deal with all these different types of learning disabilities. And so many times I have this story where my child was normal and then he wasn't. The lights went out. And So there is now a lot of research too that certain regimes of, you know, really fortifying the system. Again, here we go. You know, God's given us this immune system. Fortifying the immune system can bring a lot back for that child. So all of that, you know, parents shouldn't be discouraged if this has happened to them. There are resources that they can go to and get help and help that child have the very best life.
0: We're going to take a short break and return to our conversation with Dr. Gamblin. And also, when we come back, let's talk daycare and preschool. When those kids go to these places, there are a lot of diseases swimming around out there amongst all the sleep blankets and the snacks and the toys and whatnot. That is a real mixed bag of blessings there at daycare and preschool. We'll find out how to protect children in that environment on our return, so stay right where you are.

0: I'm Dr. James Markham with your biblical prescription for life. Well, have you ever found that you sit too much at work or go home and watch TV or sit at a computer? Well, I want to tell you that sitting's not too good for us. Our biblical prescription for life is a text full of action, Isaiah 40, verse 31. Those that hope in the Lord, they will soar on eagle's wings. They will run and not get weary, walk and not grow faint. Well, I want you to get up and get moving. 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It slows your metabolism, changes your hormones, makes your cholesterol go up, and actually weakens your muscles. 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So soar high, run, and walk. Stay busy. Don't sit too long. For more information, go to heartwiseministries.org.
1: 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Stop by today. Welcome back to the program. I'm your host, Charles Mills. Our guest today is Dr. Rose Gamblin. She is a teacher and an educator and a consultant and a talk show host and a teaching principal. We've been going through the different age groups of the health issues that these young people have. We've talked about pregnancy through infants and then toddlers. And you mentioned that parents don't have to feel alone and sort of adrift when it comes to having problems with their children. You have some resources for us you can share that can help these people?
2: Yeah, probably my favorite one is www.autismspeaks.org. Mm-hmm. And this site is dedicated to increasing the awareness of autism. In fact, sometimes adults, as they read it, recognize that they too maybe are on that spectrum. Yeah. It also has some prevention and treatments for autism. www.autismspeaks.org. And they can Google too, resources for autism, and they will just find a wealth. It's interesting to note that along the eastern seaboard is a higher prevalence of it. Huh. And we don't know if it's just because it's diagnosed more. There's some theories that with the population and the pollution in the air and even all the airstreams, they're just right. Full of metals.
3: Yes.
2: And so they don't know if that is in creating the increase, because the same types of vaccinations are really done nationwide, but yet along the eastern seaboard is the biggest concentration of autism.
1: Well, very good. Now let's move to the next age group. This is the preschool and daycare and preschool group of young people. They're thrown into a pond filled with all kinds of other kids and filled with all kinds of other kid diseases. How can a parent protect a child in that environment?
2: And you know, this is a catch-22 because they can't go without getting their vaccinations. And when you see them all together, you really are grateful that that child that's next to your child isn't going to give him whooping cough right, or measles right. or something. So, yes, we in our child development center, and we have ages 3 to 5 in there, we are constantly sanitizing toys, reminding the children not to put their hands in their mouth. We have times where they wash their hands before they do something, they wash their hands after they do something. So it all becomes part of the routine. And parents looking for preschools really need to look at the cleanliness. Mm. You know, when they go into the room, does it smell like urine or does it smell like Simple Green, something, you know, not too toxic? If it smells like bleach, then I'm against that too. Sure. So, You know, you want to be the cleanest environment possible, and you can go a long ways to helping your child learn to wash their hands. Don't take your child there when they're sick, and the center should not allow children to be there at all when they're sick. Mm-hmm. And of course, sometimes it can't be helped. And inevitably, any parent knows when they started their child in preschool, it seemed like the whole family had more illnesses that year.
1: Yes, yes.
2: Good side of it, we know that people who have colds and those smaller infections have less of the bigger infections like cancer and some of those. So we can just, you know, praise God for his system of trying to keep us all inoculated from some of these terrible viruses and bacteria.
1: Let's move now, Rose, to that elementary age. This is where you have the greatest concentration of young people and of all kinds of backgrounds and all kinds of environments from home. How are we going to protect our young people when they jump on that school bus and they go off to school to learn how to be adults? What do we do then?
2: Well, I think in the elementary ages, and this is like 6 to 10 years of age, our young people are becoming pubescent earlier. So you have the issues of early puberty where their hormones are going every direction. They're growing really fast. They just can't keep up with themselves. You'll look at a typical fifth grade and you'll have the little shrimpy person, and then you'll have the big, tall, almost fully developed person. And so there's all of this going on. And one of the biggest protective factors I think parents can do is really affirm. They need to start affirming that child in elementary school, because when middle school hits, then it's really going to be rough. And if we've really filled their emotional tank and we've really given them a good, strong spiritual foundation so they have a good sense of God worth, they can survive. Now, they'll be sick sometimes, but this age, you can reason with them. You know, I stress to my students, eat minimally. Whatever your family's traditional foods are, eat fresh and live food at every meal. I used to just say, eat live food at every meal. And of course, they would think of a chicken walking around. But I had to, you know, I had to say, no, I mean fresh whole foods. Eat a banana, eat an orange, eat an apple. Just make that part of your habit, just like brushing your teeth. And that will go a long way in helping with some of these issues, because they start getting acne. They start, boys and girls will both get a little bit of extra fat on them, and they start thinking they're so fat. But, you know, God knows that pretty soon they're going to be shooting up. And so they're like little tulip bulbs, I say. And so, you know, if parents can, I mean, I've seen parents who really started getting worried about their children's body images, and that is really tragic, because the children then are, they start dieting in this age group, and that should never, ever happen. They should just be eating good food and playing and feeling good about themselves, because that really will protect them once they hit the middle school years.
1: And those middle school years that come next, whenever I visit a school, Dr. Gamblin, I'm seeing a lot of diabetes, I'm seeing a lot of obesity, and even some heart disease in these very young people. What is going on?
2: By the time they're 11 to 13 years of age, all of the steps up to this point, you know, their parents might have been junk food junkies, and when they were toddlers, all they wanted to eat was Kraft macaroni and cheese, and now we know that it's one of the most addictive foods that's actually designed to be addictive. And so they have grown up without the needed nutrients to really strengthen that immune system. And diabetes, heart disease, all of those are inflammation diseases. They all go back to inflammation, and your body becomes inflamed because the immune system can't keep up. It just can't. It doesn't have the nutrients to build the T cells and B cells and kappa chains and all the things it needs to do to ward off these diseases. And so it's coming to that point where we're seeing diseases that used to be associated with midlife or old age, yes, down in middle school. It's terrible. And then the other thing that's hitting middle school is that is where, if there's going to be any addictive and high-risk behaviors, they birth there. Now, they were already seeded much earlier, but they birth there. So that is another whole big topic, because you have these children who are now in puberty or almost finished with puberty. They are beside themselves. They don't feel good. They have low self-esteem. They really don't know who they are and where they're going. So we design all of our prevention curriculum there. Just say no, you know, just say no. But we haven't equipped them. We've actually left them totally unable to just say no.
1: It sounds like you're saying, Dr. Gamblin, that the sooner we start, the better in making our children healthy, because it affects their grades, it affects them socially, it affects them culturally, it affects them educationally. We just have 60 seconds here. Would you give us some hope for maybe a young person or a parent of young person who have reached that middle school and that child is a mess? Is there help even at that point? Can they back out of that situation?
2: You know, praise God, there's always help. There is always a chance to recover. And a middle school child who has a lifestyle diabetes, mm-hmm, can change their lifestyle and totally live a wonderful, healthful life. And that's where, you know, a teacher can have a tremendous influence, even if the family isn't embracing a healthful lifestyle. A teacher or a youth worker. It's amazing how important it is to mentor our young people and really help them know that God loves them. God thought about them before they were formed in their mother's womb. It doesn't matter if they don't know who their father is. God is their father, and God loves them, and he wants the best for them mentally, physically, and spiritually.
1: Oh, that is such good news. Our guest today has been Rose Gamblin. She holds a PhD in educational leadership and is taught in both public and private schools. She has children and grandchildren of her own, so there's a school right there to go to learn about young people. Rose Gamblin, thank you so much for being with us today, and appreciate your words of wisdom. Thank you.
2: Thank you.
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1: People

0: After World War II, many people in Britain recalled hearing Winston Churchill's famous "We shall fight on the beaches" speech on the radio. It was a masterpiece, with a friend telling Churchill the speech was worth the speeches of a thousand years. Now, the speech was actually delivered to the House of Commons on the 4th day of June 1940, and all the people who stated with confidence that they heard Churchill deliver the speech live on the radio were wrong. That first iteration of the speech wasn't recorded. A recording was made by Churchill 9 years after he gave that speech in Parliament. We are sure we remember. We are sure that we saw. We are sure that we were there. And we're not lying, just like the people who heard Churchill famously say, "We shall never surrender," live on air. He didn't. The truth is, memory can be unreliable. It can be. But what isn't unreliable is the Word of God. Isaiah wrote, "The grass withers, the flower fades, but the Word of our God stands forever," in Isaiah 40, verse 8. You can always trust the Bible. God inspired Bible writers to share His Word, and they did. Genesis, you can believe it. Exodus, you can rely on it. The Gospels, Acts, Romans, Revelation, it's all the Word of God. And when God speaks, you can know that He stands behind His Word. Which is profoundly good news, because God promises us that Jesus is going to return. And when He says that, you can trust that He will. We have eternity stretching before us. And how do we know that? Because the Bible says so. The one thing you can be sure of is the Bible. It's the Word of God, and it never, ever fails. Believe it with all your heart. John Bradshaw, It Is Written.
1: Truly we are in His presence, the presence of the Almighty. Open your hearts, allow Him to fill every need. Worship Him as we sing, "Surely the presence of the Lord is in the

0: It's time now for the Bible teaching of Kenneth Cox.
1: There has never been a nation in the history of mankind that's been as blessed as the United States of America. Actually, this country has received the blessing of God. Even Israel, in the height of the reign of David and Solomon, never saw the blessings that you have had the privilege of seeing. God has abundantly, marvelously blessed this country. God mentions nations primarily for two reasons. He mentions them because of the influence they have upon the world, and secondly, because of their effect upon the people of God. The United States is no different. As we have looked at the scripture night after night, it speaks of these different nations. Revelation 17, verse 10, and it says, "There are also seven kings. Five have fallen. One is. The other has not yet come. And when he comes, he must continue a short time." And so as we have looked at God's word and we've looked at these beasts one after another, we have found out that they represent different nations. Remember, we found out that Babylon of old, represented as the image, the head of the image, also as the lion. Scripture represented Babylon. That's one head of the lion. You remember, then we came to Medo-Persia. Medo-Persia was the arms and breast of silver on the image. And you remember, as we studied Daniel, the seventh chapter, it was presented as a bear. That is the second head. And put it together, folks. Babylon fell to Medo-Persia. Babylon fell to Medo-Persia. All right? Then came the country of Greece, represented on the image as the belly and thighs of bronze. And you remember in Daniel, the seventh chapter, it was presented as a leopard that had four wings and four heads, represented the swiftness with which Alexander the Great took everything that was before him. And then you remember we came to the fourth kingdom, the legs of iron, represented in Daniel 7 as a dragon. Pagan Rome ruled that period of time. And then you remember we came to a fifth beast in Revelation the 13th chapter as a nondescript beast that I'm going to be saying a little more about tonight. We'll talk about it in reference to our subject tonight. And then you remember, if you were with me the other night, we talked about the sixth beast. And that sixth beast was that of atheism or communism that rose, you remember, and came in when Napoleon came in and overthrew the papal power. And then you remember, after that, we came to our subject for tonight. That's what we're looking at tonight. Now, as we take a look at that, it tells us this very clearly in Revelation 17 and verse 10. And when he comes, he must continue a what? Short time. So it says that this seventh beast that you and I are going to look at tonight, that when he comes, he must continue a short time. Okay, so we want to put that together and see exactly what the scripture is saying about it. Now, you remember when we studied this beast in Revelation, the 13th chapter, this nondescript beast that had seven heads, 10 horns, we identified that as the papal power, because it makes it very clear in Scripture and in history that the papal power fell to pagan Rome, or pagan Rome fell to the papal power. Okay, I want to put things in a time sequence for us tonight so that you can see exactly how this fits together. So we're going to go to Revelation 13, and let's read a few texts here. It says here in Revelation 13, 1, "Then I stood on the sand of the sea, and I saw a beast rising up out of the sea, having seven heads and 10 horns, and on his horns 10 crowns. And on his heads a blasphemous name." So this is this nondescript beast that rose up out of the sea that we identified. We gave you 8 points of identification that the scripture identified without any question of doubt as that of papal Rome. Now the beast which I saw was like a leopard. His feet were like the feet of a bear and his mouth like the mouth of a lion. And the dragon gave him his power, his throne, and his great authority. And you remember as we studied that, we found that papal Rome got its power, its seat, and its authority from that of pagan Rome. Okay, that all took place step by step. Now, as we continue, watch what happens here, because it says in verse 10, he who leads into captivity will what? Go into captivity. He who kills with the sword must be killed with the sword. Here is the patience and the faith of the saints. So the scripture is saying clearly that this beast in Revelation 13, which was that of the papal power, it said that it took people into captivity. It would go into captivity. It says that it killed with the sword. Therefore, it would be killed with the sword. And we find out that Napoleon is wanting to control Europe. But Napoleon knows that he cannot control Europe unless he can break the back of the papal power. So Napoleon, on February the 15th, 1798, sent his general Berthier into Rome, in which he overthrew the papal power, and as history says, he established a secular one. Okay, you with me? Now, I want you to watch very, very carefully, because this is the first beast of Revelation 13, but in that 13th chapter is a second beast that it says this about it. Revelation 13, verse what? 11. I just read to you verse 10 that says, he that goeth into captivity, or leadeth into captivity, shall go into captivity. He that kills with the sword must be killed with the sword. That is verse 10. Verse 11 reads this way, then I saw another beast coming up out of the earth. He had two horns like a lamb and spoke like a dragon. So what it is saying here is just as this one beast in Revelation 13 is going down, going into captivity, he said, I saw another beast coming up out of the earth. He had two horns like a lamb, spake as a dragon. What I am trying to tell you tonight, dear friend, is there is only one power on the face of the whole earth that fits that time sequence. No other power does. I don't care how much you want to talk about it. You can take God's word, and there is only one nation, one power that will fit that time sequence, and none other. You watch very carefully. Napoleon sent his general Berthier into Rome on February the 15th, 1798, and that power, the nondescript beast, the first beast of Revelation 13, went into captivity. Watch what happens now. As this beast in Revelation 13 is going into captivity, the scripture says this beast is coming up. I saw another beast rising out of the earth. Are you acquainted with a man by the name of John Wesley? Do you know who I'm talking about? You know who I'm talking about if I talk about John Wesley? John Wesley is basically the one that started the Methodist Church. A great preacher of righteousness. John Wesley, as he studied the scripture, and he studied particularly the books of Daniel and Revelation, John Wesley would make notes about it. I don't know, he just wrote it on pieces of paper and notes. And when John Wesley died, they gathered all those notes up and published them. And so you can buy a book called Notes on Revelation by John Wesley. When you read what John Wesley has to say about these two beasts that we're looking at tonight, I want you to notice something very interesting, because this is what John Wesley says. He is not yet come. Now, John Wesley is saying that second beast of Revelation 13, the two-horned beast, is not yet come, though he cannot be far off, for he is to appear at the end of the 42 months of the first beast. He said he can't be very far off because he's to appear at the end of the 42 months of the first beast. The 42 months of the first beast came to an end when, friends? 1798. Did you notice when John Wesley wrote this? 1754. 1754, John Wesley wrote, can't be very far off because he's got to come at the end of the 42 months of the first beast. In other words, John Wesley understood what God's word was saying. He was right there. He knew what was taking place. So just exactly as one was going down, the other one, Scripture says, was going to come up. Watch. For you remember, trouble has developed between the colonies and England. England has not given to our forefathers the right to govern as they'd like to govern. And you remember, they decided they wanted to be a independent nation. You remember that? Huh? And so they wrote up something called the Declaration of Independence. Remember that? You remember our forefathers came over to this country looking for a place where they could worship as they pleased, where they could build a new life. And those people were called pilgrims, and they came over here and they landed at a place called Plymouth Rock. You remember, they moved there on Plymouth Rock. Now, if you don't think that God had a hand in this, let me share something with you. If you ever get the opportunity, you should go up to Plymouth and go there and take a look. They've rebuilt the village there where the people lived. And when you go in and talk to them, you can only talk to them about things back then. So it's most interesting. But by the way, you remember there was another town that was established here in this country. You know what the name of it was? Jamestown. Jamestown completely was wiped out three times. So how was it that Plymouth Rock was able to make it? It's because when those people got off the ship, folks, they found buildings there with food in them and nobody living there. Talking about the hand of God and what he did. The pilgrims landed at Plymouth Rock when? 1620. 1620, they landed at Plymouth Rock and they begin to set up their livelihood. They begin to build. And then as it developed, as I mentioned, England was not given the right to rule like they thought they ought to be able to. And so we decided that we wanted to be an independent nation, and we drew up the Declaration of Independence. When? 1776. Are you putting things together? 1776, you have the Declaration of Independence. 1789, you have the Bill of Rights. 1791, you have the Bill of Rights adopted. 1798, that first beast goes into captivity, and you have another nation rising. Dear friend, there's not another power, not another nation on earth that fits that time sequence, only the United States. So as this one is coming up out of the earth. Now, this text that we've read in Revelation, the 13th chapter and verse 11, is a very important one. It has a lot of information in it. And it says this: Then I saw another beast coming up out of the earth. He had two horns like a lamb, spake as a dragon. Had two horns like a lamb, right? Now, you see, all the beasts that we've been studying about, they came up out of the what? Huh? Out of water. But this beast is coming up out of the earth. And we read here in Revelation, the 17th chapter, in verse 15, it says, And he said unto me, the waters which you saw where the harlot sits are peoples, multitudes, nations, and tongues. The one beast after another rose up out of a revolution or war. That's the way they came into being. Now, all of a sudden, we have a beast that is coming up out of the earth. You see, this country came into existence just exactly like it says on the Statue of Liberty. The Statue of Liberty has this to say about it. Give me your tired, your poor, your huddled masses yearning to breathe free, the wretched refuge of your teeming shore. Send these, the homeless tempest tossed to me. I lift up my lamp beside the golden door. That's exactly how this country was settled. Your forefathers, my forefathers, they came over to this country and they settled it. That's why it says that it rose up out of the earth. It wasn't the result of a revolution among the people. It was because they came over here and they settled this country, moved here because they wanted to be able to worship and they wanted to be able to rule as they thought they ought to be able to. That's why the scripture says that it rose up out of the earth. Then again, in Revelation 13, verse 11, it says, I saw another beast coming up out of the earth. He had two horns like a lamb, spake as a dragon. You see, in the Bible, horns on a beast represent the source of power. Sometimes those horns have crowns on them, meaning that that particular power would be ruled by a monarch. Sometimes they don't have crowns on them, and so that those horns just represent the type of power that it's based on. This country was established on two principles. Two principles. Our forefathers came over here and they said, we want government by the people, for the people, and through the people. They said, this is the kind of government that we want. That was one principle upon which our country was established. The other principle that our country was established upon was that they would give to every man and every woman the right to worship according to the dictates of their conscience. And those were the two principles that this country was built on, was that we would have a country. They said, we want a country without a king. We want government by the people. I don't know what you learned when you went to school, but when I was going to school, they told me that the reason our forefathers rebelled against England was over taxation. Is that what you were told? Didn't you read about the Boston Tea Party? Huh? Yeah, they said that, you know, the taxation was heavy. Have you ever gone back and read the taxation back then, huh? Have you ever done that? You ought to. It's very interesting. Man, I would accept it today with open arms. I can tell you for sure. Gladly. But I want you to listen. This is what our forefathers tell us was the problem. I don't know if you've ever read about a man by the name of Josiah Quincy, but Josiah Quincy is also one of those that signed the Declaration of Independence. And this is what he had to say. In defense of our civil and religious rights, are you seeing the two principles that our country was established upon? In defense of our civil and religious rights, with the God of army on our side, we fear not the hour of trial. Though the hosts of our enemies should cover the field like locusts, yet the sword of the Lord and of Gideon shall prevail. Those were the two principles upon which our country was established, and England was not given the right to govern as they should, and it was not given the right to worship like they wanted to, and thus they said, we will have our own country. Do you remember another man by the name of Patrick Henry? You remember him? Do you remember what he said? Give me liberty or give me death. What else did he say? Nobody never knows. They know that, and that's it. I want to read to you what Patrick Henry had to say. We shall not fight alone. God presides over the destiny of nations and will raise up friends for us. The battle is not to the strong alone. It is to the vigilant, the active, the brave. Is life so dear or peace so sweet as to be purchased at the price of chains and slavery? You see, this is the problem. England was not given the right to govern as they felt they wanted to govern. England was not given the right to worship like they felt they should be able to worship. And they said, no, we won't do this. We'll have our own nation. Forbid it, Almighty God. Give me liberty or give me death. Those were the two principles upon which this nation was established. Those two principles, dear friends, have held us in good stead down through the years, and God help us if we give them up. Stand on those two principles. But it goes on, speaking of this two-horned beast, and it says, then I saw another beast coming up from the earth, out of the earth. He had two horns like a lamb and spoke like a dragon. Now, when you pick up God's word and you begin to study it, what does a lamb represent? In the Bible, what does the lamb represent? Well, let's look. This is kind of what it tells us it represents. 1 Peter, the first chapter, verse 19. But with the precious blood of Christ, as of a lamb without blemish and without spot. You see, it represents Jesus Christ. Revelation 5, verse 12. Saying with a loud voice, worthy is the Lamb who was slain to receive power and riches and wisdom. In the Bible, a lamb represents Jesus. And when it says that this beast that rose up out of the earth had two horns like a lamb, it meant that it would be young. It meant that it would be gentle, but it also meant that it would be Christ-like. You see, our forefathers that came over here were God-fearing men and women. They believed in the Word of God, and they built this nation and established it upon biblical principles. And dear friend, tonight, if you go to Washington, D.C., and you walk through the halls of Congress, and you visit the Senate, and walk through the Capitol, you'll find God written everywhere. You can walk through the parks and it's written everywhere because our forefathers were God-fearing men and women and they believed in God and they took their stand there. When the war took place between the United States and England, that revolution was so hard on the colonies that it separated all of them. It separated the communication between the colonies. And you may not have realized it, friends, but that war bankrupted every one of the colonies. Totally bankrupted them. And each one of the colonies felt like that they had lost everything and they had put everything into the war and they couldn't communicate with the other colonies. And so they felt like they had borne the weight of the war themselves. So when the war was over and they called a constitutional Congress and delegates came from the 13 colonies, when they arrived, they were not in any frame of mind to get along. They got in argument after argument after argument until finally the delegation from New York went home. And it looked like that whole Constitutional Congress was going to fall apart when a little man wearing glasses stood up and he had this to say. We have not hitherto once thought of humbly applying to the Father of lights to illuminate our understanding. In the beginning of the contest with Great Britain, we were sensible to danger and we had daily what? Prayer. I'm talking about these were God-fearing men and women, and when they were in the midst of that conflict, they had daily prayer in this room for divine protection. Our prayers, sir, were heard, and they were graciously answered. Do we imagine that we no longer need His assistance? I have lived, sir, a long time. And the longer I live, the more convincing proofs I see of this truth that God governs the affairs of men. And with that speech, Benjamin Franklin was able to congeal that whole Constitutional Congress, and those men sat down and they wrote one of the greatest documents that has ever been written by man. Why? Because they were God-fearing men and women. They believed in the Lord. That's why the beast is lamb-like. Even when they came to electing the first president of this country, and George Washington stood and gave his inaugural address, I want you to listen to a few paragraphs from it. It would be particularly improper to omit. In the first official act of my fervent supplication to the Almighty Being who rules over the universe, who presides in the Council of Nations and whose providential aid can supply every human defect, that His benediction may consecrate to the liberties and the happiness of the people of the United States. No people can be bound to acknowledge and adore the invisible hand which conducts the affairs of men more than the people of the United States. Oh, he said, if there's any people on earth that ought to be aware of God and what God has done, it's the people of the United States. Every step by which we have advanced to an independent nation seems to have been distinguished by some token of providential agency. He said, every step that we made, there was evidence there always of what God was doing. We ought to be no less persuaded that the propitious smile of heaven can never be expected on a nation that disregards the eternal rules of order and right which heaven itself has ordained. You see, they were men and women that believed in God. They were men and women who believed in the Word of God, and they built this nation on Christian principles. That's why it says that it was lamb-like. Unfortunately, it doesn't stop there. I wish tonight that it did. I wish that it just stopped right there and I didn't have to say any more. But that text in Revelation, the 13th chapter and verse 11, ends up by saying this: Then I saw another beast coming up out of the earth. He had two horns like a lamb and spoke like a dragon. Now, folks, if the lamb represents Jesus, who does the dragon represent? Yeah, just the opposite. Just the opposite. Now, if you don't understand what's been happening for the last 20, 25 years, then I would tell you tonight that we're in the process of it changing character. That's what's going on. That it is moving from that of a lamb to the place that it will speak as a dragon. Now, nations are very much like men. You see, nations are built on the wisdom and the might of man. That's how they're built. And because nations are built on the wisdom and the might of men, nations rise and they go down. That's the way all of them do. Almost every nation that has ever come into existence has come into existence out of bondage.

said, listen, if I can't worship as I want to worship, if I can't follow God, if we cannot govern like we think we ought to govern, then give me liberty or give me death. They great courage, and they stand up and they say, this is what we are going to do. You find much of that happening in Russia today. Spiritual faith. There has been a tremendous revival across Russia to God, and as out of that has come spiritual faith, and out of that has grown courage, and out of courage always comes liberty. Dear friend, let me tell you something. There's no place on earth where this word has been preached, where people have gone in and they've taught the people the word of God, and people have accepted the word of God, that there hasn't developed courage, and out of that has come liberty. No place on earth where that hasn't happened. God's word always, always brings liberty. And out of liberty always comes abundance. You have had the privilege of living in a society where there has been an abundance. You go down to the store, there is infinite amount of choices. I mean, not just in different items, but tremendous amount of choices concerning one particular item. Because there is an abundance. And you've lived in a time of abundance. God has marvelously blessed you. I mean, beyond what you and I can even imagine. And if you don't think He hasn't, then you need to travel a little bit. You just need to go in some other places in the world, and you'll understand very clearly that God has blessed you abundantly. Unfortunately, you would think that when people are blessed and people are given so much that God has given, you would think that their heart would overflow with generosity and they would give. But unfortunately, it doesn't work that way. Out of abundance comes selfishness. Instead of giving, they keep. Instead of sharing, they hoard. Completely different thing. Now, dear friends, what I'm trying to tell you tonight, and you be the judge, I want to ask you, do you think that the United States is going up this side? Or do you think she's coming down on the other side? You see, out of selfishness, because we're selfish and we don't share and we don't give, out of that grows compliance. Just going to go along. Do you ever hear somebody say, oh, you can't beat City Hall? Just go along with it. You're not going to change anything. Compliance. And out of compliance, just being willing to go along, not willing to stand up and be counted, not willing to make any kind of waves, out of that always comes apathy. Always. Just saying, you know, don't disturb me. Don't get me out of my comfort zone. I want to be right here. Leave me alone. Things are real good. I don't want to be bothered. And thus we have apathy. And out of apathy always comes dependence. Always comes dependence. See, 96% of all of you here in this room will retire dependent upon the United States government. Dependent. And out of dependency always comes bondage. And so we make the great circle. We go from bondage into bondage.

it says that this beast would speak as a dragon, then, dear friend, this is what brings about the beast speaking as a dragon. There's another man that signed your Declaration of Independence. You may not be acquainted with him. His name was Alexander Tyler. He made a statement that's tremendously important. I want you to listen to the statement that he made. Democracy cannot exist as a permanent form of government. Democracy cannot exist as a permanent form of government. Why not? Let's see why it can't. It can only exist until the voters discover that they can vote themselves money from the public treasury. The moment the people understand that they can vote themselves from money from the public treasury, democracy is headed downhill. Listen to this statement, because we're right in the middle of an election, right? You want to see something? Watch this carefully. From that moment on, the majority always votes for the candidate who promises the most benefit from the public treasury. So you want to take a look at the candidates and you want to see which one's going to promise you the most, and that's the one you're going to vote for. Say, oh, he'll give me more. I'll vote for him. And simply by doing that, you're sending your nation downhill. As a result, a democracy always collapses over loosed financial policy and is always followed by dictatorship. The nation, you see, wrecks itself financially. And the only way it can be brought out of that is by dictatorship. The average age of the world's greatest powers has been 200 years. You and I have had the blessing of going a little longer than 200 years. Okay? So we find ourselves with this nation that rose, that was lamb-like. We find it now speaking as a dragon. I saw another beast coming up out of the earth. He had two horns like a lamb and spoke like a dragon. Watch very carefully, because God is now going to show you what's going to happen, friends. He's going to show you exactly what's going to happen. And let me tell you something. This book hasn't failed, and it's not going to fail in the future. And when God says this is going to happen, you better rest assured it's going to take place, just as God said it would. You remember a president called Richard Nixon? Huh? You know who he is, don't you? You remember him? He wrote a book called Seize the Moment. Not too concerned about the title. It's the subtitle that I want you to look at. The subtitle says this: America's Challenge in a One Superpower World. You see, when communism fell, all of a sudden, the United States found itself as a superpower unchallenged. How are we as a nation relating to that? South Bend Tribune newspaper, this is what it reported. In a broad new policy statement that is in its final drafting state, the Defense Department asserts that America's political and military mission in the post-Cold War era will be to ensure that no rival superpower is allowed to emerge in Western Europe, Asia, or the territory of the former Soviet Union. In other words, the United States says, we are a superpower, and we're not going to let any other nation rise to rival us. In other words, the scripture says that she will speak as a dragon.
She will speak as a dragon. And that's where we are. Now watch. Because the scripture's going to help you put some things together. Revelation, we're still in the 13th chapter. We're looking at verse 14. Watch very carefully what it says. And he deceives those who dwell on the earth by those signs which it was granted to, which he was granted to do in the sight of the beast. Now, this is talking about the two-horned beast, and it says that it was able to do certain things in sight of this first beast, okay, which was the nondescript beast that had seven heads, two horns. Why? I mean, seven heads and ten horns. Watch. Telling those who dwell on the earth to make an image to the beast who was wounded by the sword and lived. Now, it says that this first beast, the one that went down, led into captivity, it was wounded by the sword, and it what? It lived, and therefore it says this two-horned beast is going to make an image to it. Well, that first beast we found out to be Papal Rome. That first beast, that two-horned beast, was Papal Rome. Not the two-horned beast, excuse me. The beast with seven heads, ten horns, the first beast of Revelation 13, that was Papal Rome. And it says that this two-horned beast that we're studying tonight is going to make an image to that beast. Now, I want to ask you something. If it's going to make an image, if you're going to make an image of a dog, you make it look like a cat, right? Huh? If you're going to make an image of a dog, you make it look like what? A dog. Okay, so it says that this beast is going to make an image to this other beast. The papal power stood for what? What made it the papal power? It made it a papal power because it was a union of church and state. It was a religio-political power. So therefore, it says that if this country is going to make an image to it, you've got to have church and state coming together. Watch. Because it says that this beast here is going to make an image to this beast. Okay? Watch what's beginning to develop. This is a statement taken from the Moral Majority. This is what they have to say. Separation of church and state is a dangerous concept. Separation of church and state, they say, is a dangerous concept. This is because the phrase separation of church and state is not found in the Constitution. And the misuse of the phrase leads to all sorts of trouble, such as trying to keep godly principles out of legislation. Well, true enough, the word separation of church and state is not in our Constitution. But that doesn't mean that separation of church and state is a dangerous concept. At least our forefathers didn't think it was. It goes on and says, a thorough understanding of our Constitution is vital to our survival. Let's talk more like a Constitution and less like a bumper sticker. So it says that we, as a nation, need to bring church and state together. Let me read you another one. It says, wipe the phrase separation of church and state out of your vocabulary. I'm trying to tell you that there are moves today to bring church and state together. Another statement, W.A. Criswell. He said, I believe this notion of the separation of church and state was a figment of some infidel's imagination. And today, there are many things happening trying to bring church and state together. I don't know if you've read this book called After the Revolution by Ralph Reed. Ralph Reed was the head of Christian Coalition, in which he said, we need to bring church and state together. In fact, this is a statement that he made. If Christianity unite, we can do anything. We can pass any law or any amendment, and that's exactly what we intend to do. And
In other words, church today is becoming more involved. Now, let me explain something. This was a problem with our forefathers. Our forefathers came over here. They were looking for a place where they could worship as they wanted to. They were God-fearing men and women, and they came over and they settled this country. And when they settled it, they built it on Christian principles. And so when they got to putting together the Constitution, there was some of them that said, if you're not Christian, you can't vote. And there was a real movement in our country to try to exclude anybody who was not a Christian from voting. And our president, James Madison, fought that. And I mean, he fought it hard. And this is what he said. I want you to listen to what he said. Because 15 centuries of ecclesiastical establishment has given birth to superstition, bigotry, and persecution. Said that was religious persecution. And this bill could do the same. You see, there was a bill introduced into Congress to try to say that only Christians could vote. Who does not see that if the same authority which can establish Christianity in exclusion of all other religions may establish with the same ease any particular sect of Christianity in the exclusion of all other sects? He said, we can't do this. And our forefathers put together a constitution that folks had balances and checks in it. They put together a constitution so that you and I could have religious freedom and at the same time to keep our country based on Christian principles. This is how they put together our country. And I think they did a pretty good job of it. And I think you and I need to be very careful. But listen, this is still speaking of the two-horned beast. Listen to what it says about him. And he was granted power to give what? To give breath to the image of the beast, that the image of the beast should both speak and cause as many as would not worship the image of the beast should be killed. I've told you, any time in history that a church has taken over civil power, it is always persecuted. Don't care what church that is. Always. It says that this two-horned beast had power to give what? Breath to the image, right? Had breath. If you give breath to something, what do you have? What does that mean? Huh? Well, it means it came to life. You've read the story of Pinocchio. Okay? Came to life. Here he made an image of a boy, and breath was given, and he came to life. That's what it's saying here, that they made an image to the beast, and he had power to give breath to it, and it came to life. And it says that he would cause it to speak, right? Speak and cause as many as would not worship the beast should be killed. Anytime in God's word, friend, that you come across a beast, and it says concerning that particular beast that it would speak, that means legislation. That's what it's talking about. Beasts represent powers, nations. So when it says it speaks, that means it's going to legislate. And anytime it says cause, that means enforcement. And so the Bible is saying very clearly, in this dear country in which you and I live tonight, the day will come in which you will find church will rule and there will be religious persecution. That's what it's saying. It says that we are approaching that day will come. It will speak as a dragon. You will have unification of church and state. It would give life to the image of the beast, that it would do things for that beast. Is there anything happening that way today? I hope, dear friend, that you're not just home and you're letting some of these things pass by and you're not understanding what's going on. Time Magazine, February 24, 1999.
1992. One of his earliest goals as president, Reagan says, was to recognize the Vatican as a church. No, as a state, and make them an ally. If you recognize them as a state, you have unification of what? Church and state. See, definitely movements that way. United States, probably blessed by God like no other country has ever been blessed by God. But it says that it will speak as a dragon. There are also seven kings. Five have fallen. One is. The other has not yet come. And when he comes, he must continue a short time. In other words, when it speaks as a dragon, it's only going to last a short time. You and I are living right at the time when the scripture says it's going to speak as a dragon. You and I have had the privilege of living in a great nation. Fortunately, the wonderful thing about it is it's the seventh one. We're going to look at the eighth one, but it's all right down here at the end. And at the end, it says that Jesus is going to come back. It can't be far off. Let me tell you, dear friend, it won't be long. Let us pray. Heavenly Father, as we've looked at this great nation, one in which you have blessed in a very special way, we would pray for the president of our country. Lord, when he's sitting there in the Oval Office and he has to make a decision and he's listened to all the counsel and he doesn't know what he should do, we pray, Lord, that he might turn to you, that he might seek you and what you would have him to do. That you remember the senators, legislators, the governors of our country. Give them wisdom, give them understanding. But Lord, we pray that as people, that each one of us here might humble ourselves before you, that we might seek you, that you might heal our land, and that our lives may be committed to following you in all that we do. For this we ask in Christ's name. Amen.

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0: Here now is HMS Richards, the voice of prophecy speaker, who will discuss tips or tithe.
1: A writer in the Baptist Watchman Examiner says that one day he was the dinner guest of a certain well-to-do man at a high-class hotel. The waiters were very efficient. The food was good. When the meal was finished, the waiter brought the check to the host, who examined it, frowned a bit, said nothing. As he rose to depart, says the writer in telling of the incident, I observed that he laid some coins at the edge of the plate, though I did not see what denomination they were. The waiter stood nearby and smiled happily, which, of course, can be interpreted that the tip was satisfactory. We are all familiar with this custom of tipping. It's a sort of parable of truth. As we think about it, we wonder how many thousands or millions of coins are used as tips throughout our nation and the world. The standard tip is about 10% of the amount of the check. At least it was until a few years ago. Now is somewhat higher. We may compare tips with tithe, and when we do, we're compelled to admit that thousands of people who go to church do not treat God as well as they do the waiter or waitress who serves them. They give the waiter the tithe or 10%, but they give God just whatever they think will get by. Why is this? Do they fear the waiter more than they fear God? Or do they love God less than they love the waiter? Do we give God the tithe of our income, or do we give him only a tip now and then? Are we more careful in our tipping than we are in our tithing? I'm speaking now especially to every Christian, every church member within the sound of my voice, no matter what your church affiliation may be.

0: Do you recognize God as the ruler of this world? Do you recognize that you owe him everything? The cattle upon 1,000 hills are his, Psalm 50, verse 10. The whole earth is his. He made it. Every ton of coal, every gallon of petroleum, every ounce of uranium, every drop of water going over the falls, every breath of air, all his. And we are his, not only by creation, but by redemption. God has created the human race. God has redeemed them. For God so loved the world that he gave his only begotten Son, that whosoever believeth in him should not perish, but have everlasting life. The work of God cannot be carried on successfully in this world without reasonable, regular financial support. The tithing plan is explained in Leviticus, the 27th chapter. One-tenth of the increase or profit belongs to God. He has reserved that for the carrying on of his work. Anciently, the tithe was used for the support of those who ministered about holy things in the temple. As we read in Numbers, the 18th chapter, the Bible says, and we read it here in the New Testament, that this tithing plan has been ordained for the support of the gospel ministry. Let us read it in 1 Corinthians 9:13. Do ye not know that they which minister about holy things live of the things of the temple, and they which wait at the altar are partakers with the altar? Even so, that is in the same way, hath the Lord ordained that they which preach the gospel should live of the gospel. It was successful in the Old Testament days. It's a good plan, and recommended here by the Apostle Paul. Our Lord Jesus Christ endorsed the tithing plan. Here are his words in Matthew 23:23, speaking to the religious leaders of his time. Woe unto you, for ye pay tithe of mint and anise and cummin, and have omitted the weightier matters of the law, judgment, mercy, and faith. These ought ye to have done, and not to leave the other undone. These men were very careful in tithing, even the lesser things as the herbs of their gardens, but they omitted other matters. Jesus said they should have done both. They should have been careful about their tithing. They should not have omitted the weightier matters of judgment, mercy, and faith. Is there a danger that we might be making a similar mistake? Remember this, there is sometimes a lack of God's blessing upon us, upon our money and prosperity, when God is not honored and obeyed in financial affairs. We read in Malachi 3:8, will a man rob God? That's quite a startling question, isn't it? Yet ye have robbed me, he says. But ye say, wherein have we robbed thee? In tithes and offerings. Ye are cursed with a curse, for ye have robbed me, even this whole nation. And it's a fact. Almost every nation is a nation of robbers, as far as God's tithe is concerned. How can we receive all the blessings of God? Health, every heartbeat, the blue sky, the breathable air, in spite of the contaminants of our modern civilization. Food, clothing, friendship, and the hope of heaven, and not return to God that which is his. We receive the use of our faculties, our reason. We plan, work, carry on our business. Yet we forget God so completely we have nothing for his service. God promises to bless those who are faithful in their payment of the tithe. We read on in Malachi 3:10, bring ye all the tithes into the storehouse, that there may be meat in mine house. And prove me now herewith, saith the Lord of hosts, if I will not open you the windows of heaven and pour you out a blessing that there shall not be room enough to receive it. And I will rebuke the devourer for your sakes, and he shall not destroy the fruits of your ground. Neither shall your vine cast her fruit before the time in the field, saith the Lord of hosts. Friends, why not try it? God says, prove me now herewith. Anciently, the tithe was paid in the form of grain or other produce of the field and the flock. It was brought into the tabernacle and later into the temple, where there were special rooms or treasuries for its storage. It was used for the purpose appointed by God, the maintenance of the teaching ministry of his special servants, the priests and Levites. In the Christian church, God has his treasury, his storehouse. Officers are selected by his people to be in charge of the financial arrangements and responsibilities of his work. Even the church treasurer has no choice, no option, as Carlyle B. Haynes reminds us in his book, The Legion of the Tenth, regarding the use of the tithe. This is money which belongs to God. It must be used in God's way. He declares that the tithe is holy, just as the Sabbath day is holy and set apart from all other days. So the tithe is set apart from all other money. It is different because it is holy. It belongs to God. It is to be used for the promotion of God's work in the world. God promises a blessing to all who are faithful in tithe paying. Prove me now herewith, he says. Why not try it? Why not try him? Years ago, Albert A. Hyde, who became one of the wealthiest men in Wichita, Kansas, found himself out of money and $50,000 in debt. As he started a new business, he opened his Bible to the 28th chapter of Genesis and drew a ring around the 22nd verse. Of all that thou shalt give me, I will surely give the tenth unto thee. A doctor whom Mr. Hyde had known for some time had given him a prescription for an ointment which he had been using in his private practice and suggested that it might be put on the market as a commercial commodity. That ointment was nothing more nor less than mentholatum, which is now sold everywhere. Mr. Hyde kept his promise, and his giving has been very much in excess of the tenth or tithe. He contributed largely to the YMCA in his own city. He supported a missionary steamboat in Africa, three missionaries in China, one in Japan, one in India, seven in the United States, besides many private charities which few besides Mr. Hyde himself knew anything about. Almost everybody has heard of the experience of William Colgate. As a boy of 16, he had to leave home to make a living. As he trudged along the towpath in the old canal boat days, the captain of one of the boats, who knew him well, stopped him and asked, "Where are you going, William?" "I don't know, but I must make a living for myself." "There's no trouble about that. Be sure you start right, and you'll get along all right." William told his friend that the only trade he knew anything about was soap making and candle making. "Well," said the old gentleman, "let me pray for you once more, and then I will give you some advice." They knelt down by the towpath of the canal and prayed. Then the captain said, "Someone will soon be the leading soap maker in New York. It can be you as well as anyone, and I hope it may be. Be a good man and give your heart to Christ. Make an honest soap and give a full pound. Give the Lord all that belongs to him out of every dollar you earn, and I am certain you will yet be a prosperous and rich man." And so it turned out. The lonely boy began in a small way in New York City. The first dollar he earned brought up this very question: what is God's part? He read in the Bible that the ancient Israelites were to give one-tenth to God, so he did. 10 cents of every dollar was sacred to the Lord. As his business began to grow, he instructed his bookkeeper to open an account for God and to place one-tenth of all his profit in that account. Later, he gave the Lord 2 tenths and prospered more than ever. Then he gave 3 tenths, then 4, then 5. William Colgate gave millions to the cause of God and left a name that will never die. Jesus said, "Freely ye have received, freely give." Matthew 10, verse 8. Old Captain Webb, one of John Wesley's preachers, was in the habit of asking concerning every rich man who was converted, "Is his purse converted?" That agrees with the conviction of Dr. Adam Clark, the great commentator, who used to say that he didn't believe in a religion that cost a man nothing. It was Jesus himself who said, "It is more blessed to give than to receive." Acts 20, verse 35. Jesus has given everything for us, even his precious life on Calvary's cross. Have we no appreciation? Is there no response in our hearts? And so the question comes to each of us: are we robbing God? What about your church? Is it adequately supported? Is your pastor continually compelled to carry on campaigns to raise money to keep the work of God going? Should he not rather be able to give his entire time to gospel work to which he was ordained? If all the Christians in the land were converted on the matter of money and should become tithers, giving to God his own in the tithe as well as freewill offerings, the cause of Christ would go much more rapidly in this old world, and spiritual blessings would be poured out upon the givers. So I urge upon every hearer, support your church in God's way, and you will receive God's blessing. Let us think on this subject and read what the Bible has to say about it. And remember that this applies to all of us, not merely to those who are wealthy. Every one of us needs to sacrifice for God, and all we need to give God what belongs to Him too. We do not give the tithe, we pay that. We give our offerings. Let us look into our own hearts and see if there isn't a well of gratitude which flows out toward God. Let us begin to count our blessings, and I believe we will decide, as did God's servant of old, that of all that God gives us, we will return the tenth unto Him. So we say in the words of the old hymn of Johnson Oatman, "Count your blessings, name them one by one. Count your blessings, see what God has done."
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1: The global flood of Noah's Day was a catastrophe that turned the world upside down. But while the Earth was going through judgment of utter destruction, what was happening in other parts of the solar system? Stay tuned.
2: This was part of the horror of Noah's flood. Not only maybe this instituted the flood, this triggered it.
1: This is Science, Scripture, and Salvation, a Creation Radio Journal. I'm Chris O'Brien with the Institute for Creation Research. Volcanoes, tsunamis, meteor impacts. These are some of the natural disasters that creation scientists believe occurred during the great Genesis flood that destroyed our world. But is it possible that at the same time planet Earth was going through such turmoil and total devastation, that other planets and satellites, such as our moon, were also undergoing catastrophic changes of their own? Please stay tuned for the next 15 minutes as we consider the Earth-destroying deluge and the possible connection of this event to other past catastrophic happenings within our solar system. Our world, as well as our moon and nearby planets, have all been impacted in the past by space objects that left their mark in the form of craters. But when did these cosmic collisions occur? Could Earth and her nearest neighbors have been bombarded by meteorites at the same time? Dr. John Morris is a geologist and president of the Institute for Creation Research. He tells us that as far as the Earth is concerned, it's possible that objects from space did wreak havoc on the planet during the great Genesis flood.
2: The Bible tells us that at the time of the flood, the entire world was covered with water. It was truly a global catastrophe, but you get to wondering what caused it. It certainly was a breakup of the fountains of the great deep, it says in Genesis chapter 7, verse 11. But what caused that to happen? Could God just have created things such that the timing, he knew when it was going to happen, and he set in motion some events that would lead to the breakup of the fountains of the great deep on that particular day? Or maybe this is a solar system triggered event. Could it be that the Earth was bombarded by a comet or a meteorite that hit the Earth and caused the Earth's crust to crack and stuff inside to begin to squirt out?
1: ICR geophysicist Dr. John Baumgartner is an expert in flood geology and plate tectonics. He says there is evidence in the rocks that numerous space objects pelted the Earth during the worldwide flood.
3: As I try to put the puzzle together, my conclusion is that the catastrophe of Noah's flood affected not only the Earth, but certainly the solar system as well. I believe that is documented in the numerous impacts that we see in the geological record, in the part of the geological record containing fossils that were of animals that were buried during the flood catastrophe. There are dozens, if not hundreds, of craters in that part of the geological record. To me, it's very clear that there was an accelerated rate of impacts during the flood year.
1: And since the time of the flood, the Earth has not been the target of catastrophic space impacts.
3: Today, year after year goes by, and we generally have a few minor little asteroids, small meteorites, impact the Earth, but none big enough to produce craters that are tens of miles wide. Yet, as we look in the geological record, we do see such structures within the part of the sediment record that contains evidences of living organisms. So that part of the record represents the geological change associated with the Genesis flood. So something was going on to cause very rapid impacts, frequent impacts during the flood, probably on the order of several per day, major impacts around the world. So this indicates a significant disturbance in the solar system, causing asteroids and perhaps some comets to impact the Earth during the year of the flood.
1: Dr. Morris agrees and says it's interesting that planets and satellites that are near the Earth also show signs of a catastrophic past.
2: you start looking at the nearby neighbors of planet Earth and you just see, well, the moon is just pockmarked with craters. It's been bombarded by huge meteorites or asteroids perhaps blasting into the moon. And of course, Mars is that way too. There's these huge craters on Mars and Venus, our next door neighbors, and Mercury. These are all the rocky planets. They have these, what they call astral blims, the blemishes actually caused by asteroid impact. Not only maybe this instituted the flood, this triggered it, but even during the flood, it contributed to the horror of the flood.
1: So could it be that other planets around Earth were also subject to the fierce shelling from space during Noah's flood? Dr. Baumgartner thinks so.
3: Yes, I believe there's clear evidence that there were impacts during the same time the Earth was being impacted, that there were impacts on these other bodies. Probably the clearest case is for Venus. The Magellan mission to Venus during the early 1990s for the first time was able to provide images, detailed images of the surface of Venus. It was a major surprise. What was found was that Venus had been entirely resurfaced in the recent past. Much of the surface had been flooded with basaltic lava, leaving the surface flat, obliterating all previous craters. And yet, there were some very fresh features on Venus. There were about 1,000 craters, moderately large, typically 15 to 20 to 30 kilometers in diameter. So these impacts, roughly 1,000 across the surface of Venus, would almost certainly have occurred at the same time the flood was taking place on the Earth. So I believe we have that correlation.
1: Dr. Jonathan Henry is chairman of the science division at Clearwater Christian College in Clearwater, Florida. He points out that Earth and her neighbors all had a time in history when they endured severe catastrophic processes.
4: For example, there are many volcanoes on Venus that are extinct, no longer active. There are some huge volcanic formations on Mars, and those are no longer active. They're extinct. And so all of this is relatively new, historically speaking. It wasn't known prior to the last third of the 1900s. And so the history that's been emerging for the solar system is a history that's much like the Earth's history. The Earth's history, geologically, has often been characterized by times of relative equanimity and only the regular but not extraordinary geologic occurrences. And then, of course, we know that the Earth's history has been punctuated by the flood, which was extremely catastrophic. And the solar system history seems to be somewhat similar, that now the solar system is relatively tranquil, but there obviously was a time in the past when that was not the case.
1: We've all heard how different planets and satellites in our solar system have been affected by catastrophic events in the past and may have been renovated all at the same time during the global flood on Earth. But could there have been another time in the history of the solar system when these planets took on their unique form? Dr. Danny Faulkner is professor of astronomy at the University of South Carolina, Lancaster. He says another time of tremendous activity and energy in the solar system was during the creation week, and what we see on other planets today may have been formed in the beginning.
5: My idea is that most of the craters in the solar system on other bodies in the solar system happened at the time they were assembled. The Earth wouldn't have because it was already formed before the fourth day, and you had plants in the third day, and you couldn't have it impacting on it, else you would have destroyed those plants in the process. Then at the time of the flood, some impacting bodies were sent towards the Earth, and as they did, they struck the Earth to help precipitate the flood. And in, we would say in military terms, the moon was collateral damage. It was hit as being a close target to the Earth. And then since then, you've had very little cratering.
1: Dr. Faulkner also says that the shaping of the other planets and their geologic history should serve as reminders to us that God can do anything, anywhere.
5: We see on Mars evidence of a global or near-global flood. We see evidence on Venus of rapid and short-lived plate motion. Even secular scientists are arguing for these two things. And I think that Mars and Venus are examples to us. The Lord saying, look at Mars. I did a global or near-global flood there, but you don't think it could happen on the Earth. On Venus, I did rapid plate motion, but you don't think it can happen on the Earth. I'm just showing you that I did them both on the Earth at the time. So I do believe a catastrophe did befall, if you will, a catastrophe, an upheaval occurred on Mars and on Venus, but I don't know when.
1: But if the moon and planets were formed the way we see them today, with little change over the years, why do they have craters and the appearance of catastrophe? Well, Dr. Baumgartner says that what we may consider altered, God may consider perfect.
3: I would say if we look at the various bodies in the solar system, each one is unique. Each one has its own special features. And, you know, we might think that perfect is smooth and unstructured, but God may not look at it that way. It's hard for me to say. But my conclusion, trying to put all these things together, is that God used process to form these other planets, and they are not perfectly smooth without any mountains, without any craters or structure. They do have this structure, and apparently that was part of his design.
1: Dr. Faulkner.
5: I don't believe craters are signs of judgment at all. I think it can be, particularly when you're trying to destroy life as an intended target. But a crater itself just is a crater. And craters themselves can be quite beautiful. I've been to the Arizona Meteor Crater a couple of times, flown over it a couple of times, and it's beautiful. You look at Grand Canyon, it's beautiful. You realize, of course, it's a testament to God's judgment. And it works both ways here. And I just don't think a crater necessarily has to be judgment.
1: Although we may not know all the details of what happened in the past on other planets or at what time it happened, we do know from the Word of God that our Earth was destroyed during Noah's flood because of the wickedness of man. But even though our world was judged because of sin, there is still so much beauty to behold. As Dr. Henry tells us, the Earth is a testimony to the Creator, and the evidence of the flood reminds us of our need for a Savior.
4: We see a creation that in many respects is so beautiful. We see the sky, we see at night the moon in the sky, the stars, and in many respects the creation is so beautiful to us and it just strikes us with awe and wonder. But at the same time, we see these parts of the creation that just don't seem to fit. We see on the earth all the jagged formations, which in a way are really beautiful, but they speak of erosion and destruction in the past. And we see these features of the planets that speak of violence in the past, violent volcanic eruptions or other catastrophes. And even on Earth, we see predation, death, destruction. And really, God is calling us back to Himself. And He's calling us to say, we have a problem with sin. The Earth has a problem with sin that man brought into the Earth by disobedience to God in the Garden of Eden. And we need to come back to God as Redeemer. We need to realize that each one of us has a sin problem and that we desperately need God's own redemption to be saved from our sins. We need to accept Christ as Redeemer.
1: As our program comes to a close, we hope that you've been encouraged. It's our desire at ICR to show that the Bible can be trusted, both historically and scientifically, and to give facts that will build your faith. As Christians, we need to understand the scientific basis for our beliefs. We pray that this program will aid you in your discovery of science and the Bible. You know, most people aren't aware that today there are thousands of scientists that are convinced of the truth of biblical creation and not evolution. Our non-denominational ministry aims to restore and strengthen the Genesis foundations of the Christian faith. If you've enjoyed today's edition of Science, Scripture, and Salvation, a Creation Radio Journal, why not visit us on the web to find out more about the work of ICR? 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Again, www.icr.org. Science, Scripture, and Salvation, a Creation Radio Journal, is a production of ICR. For the Institute for Creation Research, I'm Chris O'Brien. Thanks for tuning in.

wielding its beak like a sword, giving a solid peck on the head or grabbing the other by the neck and removing them with a good toss. Like a bumper sticker I saw once, which read, "Why can't we just get along? Yeah, why can't we?" Have you ever envisioned a world which did get along? A world without lines drawn around the countries? Where there was no fighting, no power grabbing, no territorial tendencies? Listen, I have good news. The Bible tells of a day when Jesus will be one king on one world with one people. I want to be part of that. Don't you? This is Rod Bieber with Seed Time and Harvest.

0: Journey to a Full Life with Dr. Maria Esther Roybal-Hazen. Hello, Dr. Esther.
1: Hello, Ron. How are you?
0: I'm fine, thanks. You sound perky as ever.
1: Yes. And yes, I always perk up when it's time to talk to each one out there listening. And I want to greet you. I am still out in Michigan, wherever you are. I am glad that you are with us today, and I want to greet you.
0: Well, I trust this is going to be an interesting program today. I really trust. Esther, what are you going to talk about here today?
1: Today, I'm going to conclude the three-part mini-series that we have been doing on trust, because trust, as we talked in the other two talks, is important for a full life. Every relationship, whether it's with your significant other, your spouse, your children, at work, wherever we relate to human beings, trust is essential, even in the economic world and, of course, in the political world. And we also have been looking at how to trust, how to become trustworthy, because as we seek to make a positive impact on the lives of other people, to influence positively in their character, nobody's going to listen or pay attention if we are not trustworthy. Another reason that we have spent these three talks on trust, it's because today it's so hard to trust. It involves such a risk to really put yourself out there and trust someone else. Even so, we are made to trust. We were born, geared up, wired in our minds, and trained to trust. No other mammal is dependent on their parents for so long. Other animals, by the first year of their life, you can already consider them adults and are able to get out and about. But the human being is still barely getting out of its infancy and totally dependent. Why is it that God made all the animals able to fend for themselves so early in their life, but he made human beings so dependent on parents? And that's because he wanted us to learn to trust so that we can trust him. Our trust cannot be dependent our entire lives on human beings. You know what's the hardest thing to get over? That we are trained to trust. We are trained to tell the truth. We are taught in our homes to be loyal to people. But what do we find out there? We find that everybody lies. You look anything you want and find out about lying. If anybody would say, no, I never lie, we would laugh inwardly or in their face, because we know that everybody lies.
0: Lying is more than just telling a lie deliberately. There's different ways of lying, the way that we conduct ourselves, the little innuendos, the hiding of truth. There's a lot of ways to misguide someone. Isn't that true?
1: Yes. And, you know, we do it because sometimes we think it's for other people's best. For example, we're having a lousy day, and we meet somebody, and they say, how are you doing?
0: I'm fine, thanks.
1: And
0: when in reality...
1: we're not gonna, yes. And so

0: You know, we lie in so many ways, but yet we want to trust. So how do we build this trust? Because who can risk to trust in the face of such pervasive lying all around us and betrayal? You know, just looking at the news recently, makes me think, I used to think that when I bought an airplane ticket, I had that seat assured on the airplane, and I was guaranteed, you know, by all reasonable means, that I was going to get to fly on that flight and get to my destination.
1: That does not take into account overbooking.
0: Yes. And so now we find out that, you know, you can't even trust that you've paid for your ticket and you're going to get on that plane
1: and
0: go safely.
1: Dragged off the airplane in some cases. I think you saw the same article I did. Kind of sad.
0: So it's so very, very hard to trust even what you've paid for. How then do we trust? We were made to trust and learn to trust from our parents, because we were made to trust God. And I want to read a psalm. Now, I usually don't read from the scriptures here on the air, because maybe not everybody believes it. But since I believe that we were made to trust God, I want to propose to you out there listening to me today, that you can trust God because He knows you. He knows you very, very, very well and has your best interest in mind. He has a plan for you. He has a need for you. And He has a good plan for your life. Let me read Psalm 139. And you can see with me how well does God know you. The King David, the psalmist, writes, "Lord, you have examined me and know all about me. You know when I sit down and you know when I get up. You know my thoughts before I think them. You know where I go and where I lie down. You know everything I do. Lord, even before I say a word, you already know it. You are all around me, in front and in back, and you have put your hand on me. Your knowledge is amazing to me. It's more than I can understand. Where can I go and get away from your spirit? Where can I run from you? If I go up to the heavens, you're there. If I lie down in the grave, you're there. If I rise with the sun in the east and settle in the west beyond the sea, even there you would guide me. With your right hand, you would hold me. I could say, the darkness will hide me. Let the light around me turn into night. Ah, but even in the darkness, it's not dark to you. The night is as light as the day. Darkness and light are the same to you. You made my whole being. You formed me in my mother's body. I praise you because you made me in an amazing and wonderful way. You have, what you've done is wonderful. I know this very well. You saw my bones being formed as I took shape in my mother's body. When I was put together there, you saw my body as it was formed. All the days planned for me were written in your book before I was one day old. God, your thoughts are precious to me. There's so many. If I could count them, there would be more than all the grains of sand. When I wake up, I am still with you. God, I wish you would kill the wicked. Get away from me, you murderers. They say evil things about you. Your enemies use your name thoughtlessly. Lord, I hate those who hate you. I hate those who rise up against you. I feel only hate for them. They are my enemies. God, examine me and know my heart. Test me and know my anxious thoughts and see if there's any bad thing in me and lead me to the road of everlasting life. What do you think about that, Ron?
1: What I find most amazing about that is that God knows us intimately, and yet he still loves us. It reminds me of that song by the Bill Gaither group. They, you know, the "He who knows me best loves me most." Remember that song?
0: Well, I just had a grandson, and you can imagine as a physician how carefully I just looked at his ultrasound images and anticipated the birth of my grandson. And I have dreams for him, and his parents have more. But, you know, God could really, really see how we were formed. And he says in Jeremiah 29:11, "I know the plans that I have for you, declares the Lord, plans to prosper you and not to harm you, plans to give you hope and a future." So God not only knows you who is there listening with us in the car or in your home or in your office, God not only knows you, he knows everything about how you were made in your genetics. He knows what you come with, the talents that you inherited. He knows you very, very well. And based on how he made you, he has a plan for you. And God provides for that plan. Imagine having a plan to build a house and getting ready and not having the materials. Or worse yet, not having any idea or use for that house. God has made you. He has provided all the materials. You are born. You have lived, you are grown, and God still has a plan for you. As surely as he has found a use for you all the days of your life thus far, his plan continues for you for the rest of your life. And what is that plan? To give you hope and to give you a future. And that future is a positive one. He wants you to use your individuality. He wants you just the way that he designed you to be. Nobody else. You.
1: I'm thinking that God would make the perfect spouse. He knows us best, and still he loves us. That's just, that makes us want to trust him and love him all the more. Dr. Rester, we're out of time for today. We'll pick this up again tomorrow. And talk more about this matter of trust, trusting others, trusting God. Dr. Maria Esther Roybal-Hazen and the program, Journey to a Full Life, on Radio 74, The Answer.
0: Goodbye.

After World War II, many people in Britain recalled hearing Winston Churchill's famous "We shall fight on the beaches" speech on the radio. It was a masterpiece, with a friend telling Churchill the speech was worth the speeches of a thousand years. Now, the speech was actually delivered to the House of Commons on the 4th day of June 1940, and all the people who stated with confidence that they heard Churchill deliver the speech live on the radio were wrong. That first iteration of the speech wasn't recorded. A recording was made by Churchill 9 years after he gave that speech in Parliament. We are sure we remember. We are sure that we saw. We are sure that we were there. And we're not lying, just like the people who heard Churchill famously say, "We shall never surrender," live on air. He didn't. The truth is, memory can be unreliable. It can be. But what isn't unreliable is the Word of God. Isaiah wrote, "The grass withers, the flower fades, but the Word of our God stands forever," in Isaiah 40, verse 8. You can always trust the Bible. God inspired Bible writers to share His Word, and they did. Genesis, you can believe it. Exodus, you can rely on it. The Gospels, Acts, Romans, Revelation, it's all the Word of God. And when God speaks, you can know that He stands behind His Word. Which is profoundly good news, because God promises us that Jesus is going to return. And when He says that, you can trust that He will. We have eternity stretching before us. And how do we know that? Because the Bible says so. The one thing you can be sure of is the Bible. It's the Word of God, and it never, ever fails. Believe it with all your heart. John Bradshaw, It Is Written.

Wilderness survival is now a standard part of certain branches of military training. How to secure food in a desert is one of the basic lessons of that rugged course. I'll be back in a moment with the most amazing story on record of wilderness.

0: Hello, this is Joe Cruz in the Amazing Facts broadcast, facts which affect you. You know, friends, the story of Israel's survival for 40 years in that desolate wilderness of Sinai is one of the epic stories of sacred history. Probably there's never been another instance recorded of so many people learning to live in such primitive isolation. Food became one of the most severe problems to face the million or more men, women, and children having to wrest their livelihood from that forbidding desert of the Sinai Peninsula. Without the miraculous intervention of God, of course, the entire immigration would have ended in the stark tragedy of death by starvation. In Exodus 16:4, we begin to read the account of God's provision for those people through daily supplies of manna, which was a white bread-like substance that fell every day on the camp of Israel. The people gathered it fresh right off the ground, and it tasted like wafers and wild honey, and has often been referred to as angel's food. For 40 years, that supply never diminished, and as they wandered in the wilderness, the manna was a constant reminder of God's care over them. But there's one interesting fact about the way this food was given from heaven. God made it a test for His people, and it revolved around the keeping of His Ten Commandment law. The particular point of the test, of course, was the observance of the seventh-day Sabbath. Listen to the Bible account of it now. "Then said the Lord unto Moses, Behold, I will rain bread from heaven for you, and the people shall go out and gather a certain rate every day, that I may prove them whether they will walk in my law or no. And it shall come to pass that on the sixth day they shall prepare that which they bring in, and it shall be twice as much as they gather daily. And it came to pass that on the sixth day they gathered twice as much bread, two omers for one man. And all the rulers of the congregation came and told Moses. And he said unto them, This is that which the Lord has said, Tomorrow is the rest of the holy Sabbath unto the Lord. Bake that which ye will bake today, and see that ye will seethe, and that which remaineth over, lay up for you to be kept until the morning. And they laid it up till the morning as Moses bade, and it did not stink, neither was there any worm therein. And Moses said, Eat that today, for today is a Sabbath unto the Lord. Today ye shall not find it in the field. 6 days ye shall gather it, but on the seventh day, which is a Sabbath, in it there shall be none. And it came to pass that there went out some of the people on the seventh day for to gather, and they found none. And the Lord said unto Moses, How long refuse ye to keep my commandments and my laws? See, for that the Lord hath given you the Sabbath, therefore he giveth you on the sixth day the bread of 2 days. Abide ye every man in his place, let no man go out of his place on the seventh day. So the people rested on the seventh day." Now, friends, notice that God worked 3 miracles every week to show the people which day was a true Sabbath. First of all, he allowed them to gather just enough for one day. It would spoil if they kept it over. Then he told them to gather twice as much on the sixth day to keep it over for the Sabbath, and it would not spoil. And he sent absolutely no manna on the seventh day. So 3 times God worked a miracle on the weekend to show them which day should be observed. Now some apparently wanted to keep a different day. So they went out on the seventh day to gather the food, and of course there wasn't any. But God met them, and he said, "How long do you refuse to keep my law?" Now notice, they were actually breaking God's law by not keeping the specified seventh day. Perhaps they were going to keep a different day. Maybe they had in mind to observe one of the other days of the week. But God said, "No, you can't do that. You're breaking my law when you come out here and try to gather on the seventh day, the Sabbath." Now, this experience also reveals that the Ten Commandment law of God was known long before it was written at Mount Sinai. Some disclaimers of the law try to show that the moral code was not known until Mount Sinai, that it was given only to the Jewish people at that time. But friends, this is a great delusion. Please notice that this manna test took place before the commandments had been given at Mount Sinai. The fact is that these 10 great rules of God's government had been in existence from the very beginning of time. True, they had never been put into written form before, but they were known from generation to generation. Now let's look at a few texts to prove this point. The Bible says, "Where there is no law, there is no transgression," Romans 4:15. And again it says, "Sin is a transgression of the law," 1 John 3:4. And then, "The wages of sin is death," Romans 6:23. Now you put these 3 texts together. Where there's no law, there's no sin. Sin is a transgression of the law, and the wages of sin is death. All right, now put one more text, Romans 5:14. It says, nevertheless, death reigned from Adam to Moses. Now, friends, if death reigned from Adam to Moses, and if death is the wages of sin, and sin is a transgression of the law, and there's no transgression without a law, then there was bound to have been a law present even before Mount Sinai. Do you see that? When man broke the law and sinned, death passed upon him. Otherwise, how did Cain know that he had sinned after killing his brother? Joseph knew that adultery was sin because he said, how can I do this great sin against God? Genesis 39:9. And then God said about Abraham, he kept my charge, my commandments, my statutes, and my law. Genesis 26:5. Now, all of these things were written before the giving of God's law. And yet it indicates the law was there even though it hadn't been written down before. They had been passed along through six generations of men for 2,500 years, not in written form, but by word of mouth. It would be just as illogical to suppose that they knew nothing about God because there was no written Bible as to believe that they were ignorant of the Ten Commandments. Now you may be wondering, if Christ continued to regard the seventh day or if he later changed his mind about the binding claims of that law. Listen to his words in Matthew 5:17-18. Think not that I'm come to destroy the law or the prophets. I am not come to destroy but to fulfill. For verily I say unto you, till heaven and earth pass, one jot or one tittle shall in no wise pass from the law, till all be fulfilled. Now those are the words of Jesus, friends. He did not do away with any part of that Ten Commandment law. The seventh day is the Christian Sabbath not only because it's a Sabbath Christ made, and it's a part of the law that he gave, but it's because it's the only Sabbath he ever kept when he was here on this earth. Notice in Luke 4:16. And he came to Nazareth, where he had been brought up. And as his custom was, he went into the synagogue on the Sabbath day and stood up for to read. Now, what is the significance of this great fact, that Jesus kept the Sabbath regularly, as his custom was? 1 Peter 2:21 tells us Jesus is our example in all things. He said, for even hereunto were ye called, because Christ also suffered for us, leaving us an example that ye should follow his steps. Why, friends, if I had no other text in the Bible about the Sabbath and this one in Luke 4, I would know exactly what to do about it. Jesus said, I'm the way, the truth, and the life, and he kept the Sabbath every week as his custom was. That means that I should keep it. Listen, I keep the seventh-day Sabbath because Jesus made it, Jesus blessed it, Jesus commanded it, and then he set us an example by keeping it himself as a regular customary practice. And he actually rested from his work of redemption on the Sabbath as he had rested from the work of creation in the beginning. When was Jesus crucified? We've all heard, of course, about Good Friday and Easter Sunday, haven't we? We know that Jesus did rise on the first day of the week, and he died on the day that's commonly called Good Friday. In fact, Jesus actually died about 5 o'clock on Friday afternoon and was placed in the tomb before sunset. He rose Sunday morning about the breaking of day, and thus he rested in the tomb over the Sabbath. Now let's read it in Luke 23, beginning with verse 52. This man went to Pilate and begged the body of Jesus. And he took it down and wrapped it in linen and laid it in a sepulchre that was hewn in stone, wherein never man before was laid. And that day was the preparation, and the Sabbath drew on. Now notice that he died on the day called the preparation day, and the Sabbath was approaching. And the women also, which came with him from Galilee, I'm reading now in the Bible, the women followed after and beheld the sepulchre and how his body was laid. Now, here's something very important, friends. The women continued to keep the Sabbath according to the commandment even after the death of Jesus. The commandment says the seventh day is the Sabbath. So these women then were continuing to keep the same seventh-day Sabbath even after Jesus died because it says they kept the Sabbath according to the commandment. And then verse 56 says, and they returned and prepared spices and ointments, and rested the Sabbath day according to the commandment. Now upon the first day of the week, very early in the morning, they came unto the sepulchre, bringing the spices which they had prepared, and certain others with them, and they found the stone rolled away from the sepulchre. That's Luke 24:1-2. Now these verses indicate that Jesus rose from the dead on the first day of the week, or Sunday as we call it. Now most of the Christian world celebrates Easter Sunday in honor of that event. But according to our text, the Sabbath, according to the commandment, was the day before he rose from the dead, which is Saturday. It's the seventh day of the week, the very one which was blessed by Jesus as a holy day. Now, somebody has suggested that maybe the day was changed at the cross and that we should now observe the day of his resurrection. Friends, there's not a single intimation that such should be the case. The seventh-day Sabbath continued to be observed by the disciples in the years following the resurrection. His disciples and his mother knew nothing about such a change. In fact, Jesus instructed his disciples to pray that they should continue to observe the Sabbath after his resurrection and ascension. You read it in Matthew 24, 19 and 20. "Woe unto them that are with child, and to them that give suck in those days! But pray ye that your flight be not in the winter, neither on the Sabbath day." Now here Jesus is predicting the destruction of Jerusalem that took place in 70 A.D. by the Roman armies. He told his disciples to pray that at that time, 40 years after his death, they would not have to flee on the Sabbath. Certainly this shows that Christ had no idea of any other day of worship coming in to displace the Sabbath. It was still his own special day that he made in which he was now sharing with men. Friends, listen, the Sabbath of paradise lost will become the Sabbath of paradise restored. All who are saved in the kingdom of God will keep the Sabbath by worshiping before the throne of God. In Isaiah 66:22, we read these words, "For as the new heavens and the new earth, which I will make, shall remain before me, saith the Lord, so shall your seed and your name remain. And it shall come to pass that from one new moon to another, and from one Sabbath to another, shall all flesh come to worship before me, saith the Lord." So there it is, friends. We have the Lord's Day spanning the ages. And it was kept in the Garden of Eden in paradise, and it'll be kept with Jesus in the earth made new. Now perhaps you're thinking that only a small, insignificant number have ever kept the Sabbath. But that's wrong, friends. The fact is that all the prophets and judges and patriarchs of the Old Testament were Sabbath keepers. Moses, Abraham, Isaac, Jacob, David, Joseph, all the disciples, and Paul, they were all observers of the seventh-day Sabbath. And towering above them all is Jesus, my example and yours, lighting the way by keeping holy the Sabbath he made, that he blessed and that he commanded in order that we might share that blessing which he placed upon it. And then he goes on to say there, of course, in Isaiah, that he will keep it with us before the throne of God throughout all eternity. We'll come up there from Sabbath to Sabbath and we'll actually worship God in the earth made new with Jesus. And it will be a continual, perpetual reminder of the work of redemption that Jesus accomplished for us in giving his life as an atonement.
1: 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I know you'll be blessed. Until next time, remember this amazing fact, Jesus loves you.

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Round the clock. 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

0: Welcome to today's reading from the Bible, the Word of God. Thy word is a lamp unto my feet and a light unto my path.
1: Psalm 107. Oh, give thanks to the Lord, for he is good, for his mercy endures forever. Let the redeemed of the Lord say so, whom he has redeemed from the hand of the enemy, and gathered out of the lands from the east and from the west, from the north and from the south. They wandered in the wilderness in a desolate way. They found no city to dwell in. Hungry and thirsty, their soul fainted in them. Then they cried out to the Lord in their trouble, and he delivered them out of their distresses. And he led them forth by the right way, that they might go to a city for a dwelling place. Oh, that men would give thanks to the Lord for his goodness, and for his wonderful works to the children of men. For he satisfies the longing soul, and fills the hungry soul with goodness. Those who sat in darkness and in the shadow of death, bound in affliction and irons, because they rebelled against the words of God and despised the counsel of the Most High, therefore he brought down their heart with labor. They fell down, and there was none to help. Then they cried out to the Lord in their trouble, and he saved them out of their distresses. He brought them out of darkness and the shadow of death, and broke their chains in pieces. Oh, that men would give thanks to the Lord for his goodness and for his wonderful works to the children of men. For he has broken the gates of bronze and cut the bars of iron in two. Fools, because of their transgression and because of their iniquities, were afflicted. Their soul abhorred all manner of food, and they drew near to the gates of death. Then they cried out to the Lord in their trouble, and he saved them out of their distresses. He sent his word, and healed them, and delivered them from their destructions. Oh, that men would give thanks to the Lord for his goodness, and for his wonderful works to the children of men. Let them sacrifice the sacrifices of thanksgiving, and declare his works with rejoicing. Those who go down to the sea in ships, who do business on great waters, they see the works of the Lord, and his wonders in the deep. For he commands and raises the stormy wind, which lifts up the waves of the sea. They mount up to the heavens, they go down again to the depths. Their soul melts because of trouble. They reel to and fro and stagger like a drunken man, and are at their wit's end. Then they cry out to the Lord in their trouble, and he brings them out of their distresses. He calms the storm, so that its waves are still. Then they are glad because they are quiet. So he guides them to their desired haven. Oh, that men would give thanks to the Lord for his goodness and for his wonderful works to the children of men. Let them exalt him also in the assembly of the people, and praise him in the company of the elders. He turns rivers into a wilderness, and the water springs into dry ground, a fruitful land into barrenness, for the wickedness of those who dwell in it. He turns a wilderness into pools of water, and dry land into water springs. There he makes the hungry dwell, that they may establish a city for a dwelling place, and sow fields and plant vineyards, that they may yield a fruitful harvest. He also blesses them, and they multiply greatly, and he does not let their cattle decrease. When they are diminished and brought low through oppression, affliction, and sorrow, he pours contempt on princes, and causes them to wander in the wilderness where there is no way. Yet he sets the poor on high, far from affliction, and makes their families like a flock. The righteous see it and rejoice, and all iniquity stops its mouth. Whoever is wise will observe these things, and they will understand the loving kindness of the Lord.
0: Our Bible reading from the Old Testament, now for the New.
1: The Second Epistle of Paul to the Corinthians, chapter 4. Therefore, since we have this ministry, as we have received mercy, we do not lose heart. But we have renounced the hidden things of shame, not walking in craftiness nor handling the word of God deceitfully, but by manifestation of the truth, commending ourselves to every man's conscience in the sight of God. But even if our gospel is veiled, it is veiled to those who are perishing, whose minds the God of this age has blinded, who do not believe, lest the light of the gospel of the glory of Christ, who is the image of God, should shine on them. For we do not preach ourselves, but Christ Jesus the Lord, and ourselves your bondservants for Jesus' sake. For it is the God who commanded light to shine out of darkness, who has shone in our hearts to give the light of the knowledge of the glory of God in the face of Jesus Christ. But we have this treasure in earthen vessels, that the excellence of the power may be of God and not of us. We are hard pressed on every side, yet not crushed. We are perplexed, but not in despair. Persecuted, but not forsaken. Struck down, but not destroyed. Always carrying about in the body the dying of the Lord Jesus, that the life of Jesus also may be manifested in our body. For we who live are always delivered to death for Jesus' sake, that the life of Jesus also may be manifested in our mortal flesh. So then death is working in us, but life in you. And since we have the same spirit of faith, according to what is written, I believed, and therefore I spoke. We also believe, and therefore speak, knowing that he who raised up the Lord Jesus will also raise us up with Jesus, and will present us with you. For all things are for your sakes, that grace, having spread through the many, may cause thanksgiving to abound to the glory of God. Therefore we do not lose heart. Even though our outward man is perishing, yet the inward man is being renewed day by day. For our light affliction, which is but for a moment, is working for us a far more exceeding and eternal weight of glory. While we do not look at the things which are seen, but at the things which are not seen. For the things which are seen are temporary, but the things which are not seen are eternal.

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All 66 books of Scripture are given by inspiration of God and are profitable for doctrine, for reproof, for correction, for instruction in righteousness, that the man of God may be perfect, thoroughly furnished unto all good works. A portion of the Word of God is read every 3 hours here on Radio 74.

Dear Heavenly Father, we bow before you in the name of Jesus Christ and the power of your Holy Spirit. Say thank you again. To praise you, to worship you, creator of heavens, earth, and seas, maker and sustainer of all that is. Thank you for loving us so very, very much. Thank you for Jesus, all he did on Calvary. Thank you that soon this whole problem of sin will be behind us, that you're coming to take us to be with you forever and ever, and after 1,000 years, you'll create new heavens and new earth. There'll be no more sin, no more death, no more crying or sickness ever, ever. Just peace and joy and love and hope, building and growing and learning, traveling, being with our friends and loved ones, and most of all with you, Jesus, forever and ever. We look forward to that future for those who simply trust you and take you up in your offer of salvation in Jesus Christ and allow you to work that miracle of transformation in our hearts, so essential to salvation. Lord, I pray for each listener today. Pray that you meet each need. Thank you for hearing each pleading heart now for whatever that need might be. Lord, forgive our sins. Take anything out of our hearts that might block a perfect communication with you. And Lord Jesus, just thank you for meeting each need this day. In Jesus' name we pray. Amen.

unspeakable gladness. That's what we have to look forward to when we at last find ourselves in heaven. Our verse today is from Hebrews. Jesus, for the joy that was set before him, endured the cross, despising the shame, and is seated at the right hand of the throne of God. Hebrews 12, verse 2. These things I have spoken unto you, said Christ, that my joy might remain in you, and that your joy might be full. John 15, verse 11. Ever before him, Christ saw the results of his mission. His earthly life, so full of toil and self-sacrifice, was cheered by the thought that he would not have all this travail for nothing. By giving his life for the life of men, he would restore in humanity the image of God. He would lift us up from the dust, reshape the character after the pattern of his own character, and make it beautiful with his own glory. Christ saw of the travail of his soul and was satisfied. He viewed the expanse of eternity and saw the happiness of those who through his humiliation should receive pardon and everlasting life. He was wounded for their transgressions, bruised for their iniquities. The chastisement of their peace was upon him, and with his stripes they were healed. He heard the shout of the redeemed. He heard the ransomed ones singing the song of Moses and the Lamb. Although the baptism of blood must first be received, although the sins of the world were to weigh upon his innocent soul, although the shadow of the unspeakable woe was upon him, yet for the joy that was set before him, he chose to endure the cross and despise the shame. This joy all his followers are to share. However great and glorious hereafter, our reward is not all to be reserved for the time of final deliverance. Even here, we are by faith to enter into the Savior's joy. To those who receive him, he gives power to become the sons of God, that at last God may receive him as his, to dwell with him throughout eternity. If during this life they're loyal to God, they'll at last see his face, and his name shall be in their foreheads, says Revelation 22, verse 4. And what is the happiness of heaven but to see God? What greater joy could come to the sinner saved by the grace of Christ than to look upon the face of God and know

as Father. Jesus, for the joy that was set before him, endured the cross, despising the shame, and is seated at the right hand of the throne of God. Hebrews 12, verse 2. Well, Jesus is our pattern, isn't he? He's our example, not just our Savior, but he's our model, the one that we should be patterning our lives after. And by his grace, we'll be successful. And as Jesus looked for the joy that would be his later, he was able to endure trials of this life now. And you and I might have a few things that we'll have to bear up under for a while. But know that when we all look back on it from the context of eternity, it'll be well worth it. It'll be well worth it. God bless, my friend, with the struggles of your day. Know that you have help. Jesus is there. God bless. Good day to you. And Lord willing, we'll see you here again tomorrow in the Garden of Prayer.

0: current events, Bible prophecy, the ancient past. 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
1: Hello, my name is Tim Rumsey, and this is Pictures of the End. Thank you for joining us today. 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We're going to continue today looking at the everlasting gospel as it is explained in the Bible. Revelation chapter 14 describes an angel sent from God carrying this everlasting gospel to the world just before Jesus Christ comes back. And we've been seeing that this gospel brings us peace. In fact, it is God's pathway to peace. We're going to continue looking at what the gospel is all about. And joining me once again is Pastor David Salazar.
2: Hi, Tim. Nice to be here with you and ready to start the Word of God, you know?
1: Excellent. Well, let's just dive right in here.
2: Exactly.
1: And we're looking today at some of the fruits that the gospel begins producing in our lives.
2: Exactly. After we understand the process as we're going through, and we have seen this, God's love, His mercy, His wonderful love towards us, and we have actually also seen what it means to give our life to Him, that true repentance, that true, you know, asking of forgiveness of sins, and confession. You know, there is that process of believing in the Lord and understanding that He cleanses you and accepts and you know, can make you whole again. And of course, like you said, now we're going to see what is the evidences that you are actually a Christian. Because everybody here, you know, well, at least most of us who are Christian or were born Christian, we want to know if we are really, truly Christian. And I think that is important from the Bible to set aside, you know, to actually to understand and be clear what it means to be a true Christian.
1: So we're going to look today at some very practical,
2: right,
1: clear signs that I can look at myself.
2: Yes, exactly.
1: And have some evidence, am I indeed walking with Christ?
2: Absolutely. And we'll start, for example, in 2 Corinthians 5, 17. It sort of tells you what it means to be a Christian.
1: Okay. Here's 2 Corinthians 5:17. Therefore, if any man be in Christ, he is a new creature. Old things are passed away. Behold, all things are become new.
2: We can see here, Tim, as we're reading from this wonderful word of Paul, that as a Christian, all things are new. The old things, the old ways, the way you live, the way that you will react, the way you will talk, the way you will live your life, if you were a Christian, things would be different, will be new. So that's the first thing, you know, that we have to understand, that as a Christian, we are to be walking differently. Now, somebody might think that the time for us to, to say, well, I'm a born-again Christian. I accepted Christ years ago, and, you know, I accepted the Lord. So I am a Christian. I mean, it wasn't important when I gave my life to the Lord back, these are your old years ago. Well, you have to think, have I really had a new experience of the heart, of a change of heart? John told us to Nicodemus, John spoke of Christ speaking to Nicodemus, that he couldn't really pinpoint a time, but the Spirit of God moves in a way like the wind. You know, you don't know where it comes and where it goes, but there is a time frame where you will know, and you know what God is touching your heart and calling you to have a change of heart. And so that's one of the things we have to keep in mind.
1: Yeah, Jesus is speaking here to Nicodemus in John chapter 3 and verse 8. And it says, "The wind bloweth where it listeth," or where it desires, "and thou hearest the sound thereof, but you cannot tell where it cometh and where it goeth. So is everyone that is born of the Spirit."
2: So, again, born of the Spirit. That's what we're talking about. Are we born of the Spirit?
1: And I think this is a really important point that you're making, because our Christian experience, while it does have spiritual highs, and of course there are periods of lows and droughts as well, It cannot be based, though, on emotion.
2: Exactly.
1: If we follow our emotions, we will either be discouraged much of the time, or we may have a false sense of security and safety. We need to rely on the Word of God and on the promises of God.
2: That's true, Tim. And, you know, I've met many people in my own congregation sometimes where they have this walk with God, or they have this Christian walk. I don't know if I could call it a walk with God, to be honest, but they have this Christian experience where, you know, one day they feel really connected with God, you know, and they are happy and they are excited and they want to do things for the Lord. And the same week, the same, you know, month, very soon after, they are, you know, in a very low state. And it's a person that is constantly going through an emotional roller coaster, you know, high and lows. But that experience of high and lows, although we cannot always deny that is maybe God speaking to their hearts, it's sort of a problem where it tells you that somehow you're not really giving your life to the Lord in a committed way or in a continuous way. And that's why you have to be careful with your emotions. Emotions are not a symbol or a sign that you are walking with the Lord, you know? Mm-hmm. It's very careful. You have to keep in mind. I mean, it is true. And let's look at Galatians 5:22. What are the signs of walking with God? What are the evidences, the outward evidences that you actually have had an experience with God?
1: And we're gonna see here some very objective measures. Our emotions are not objective. They're very subjective.
2: Exactly. So, but look, let's read that. Galatians 5, 22-23.
1: But the fruit of the Spirit is love, joy, peace, long-suffering, gentleness, goodness, faith, meekness, temperance. Against such there is no law.
2: You see here very, like you said, very direct things of what it means to have those fruits of the Spirit. You know, we are walking, or we should be having that evidence that we have love, joy, peace, long-suffering. I mean, those are the things that a Christian will display, you know? Mm-hmm. And it's not because of their own trying to, but it will be more of the heart, you know, a connection with God that brings that power to do those things.
1: And it's interesting because these are things, this list that we just read here, these are things that are very evident to other people as well.
2: Right.
1: In fact,
2: right.
1: Sometimes they're even more evident to others than they may be to us.
2: Absolutely.
1: And again, our emotions are the exact opposite.
2: Mm-hmm.
1: We're very in tune with how we feel today.
2: Exactly.
1: But that's usually not as apparent to other people.
2: Right. Micah, also 6:8, you know, in the Word of God, tells you what is the requirement of the Lord from us, if you want to put it that way. I mean, what is what the Lord expects from a new converted person? And it's not expected out of your own power, your own doing. It's not what he's saying, you know what, you accepted my son and his sacrifice, now I expect you to do this for me. No, it's if Christ is in us and we accept him as a savior, we confess our sins, then he'll come and give us that ability to do this, you know, these fruits of the Spirit.
1: It's a promise, much
2: exactly.
1: more than a command.
2: Exactly. Yeah. That's right.
1: Okay, Micah 6, verse 8. He hath showed thee, O man, what is good, and what doth the Lord require of thee, but to do justly, and to love mercy, and to walk humbly with thy God.
2: Think about that. One of the evidences of really walking with the Lord is to walk humbly. Mm-hmm. You know, where no pride is in there. There's no self rising up. And that's what I'm telling you. It actually goes against the concept of feelings, you know, in the sense that people that feel, that want to feel happy, it's about, in a sense, it's selfishness. You know, if I want to have an experience, a religious experience where I feel good all the time, that is not what God is ever promising in the Bible, about you feeling good about yourself. It's about depending on the Lord, where you no longer live, you're not longer being the one in control of your life, you're no longer asking, you know, or dictating your own life, your own path. You're saying, Lord, humbly before you, what did you want me to do today? I mean, that's what Christ would do, mm-hmm. you know? And that is experience of true conversion, true discipleship in God's, you know, thinking.
1: So what we've seen so far here, just in the last couple of verses we looked at mm-hmm. in Micah and then in mm-hmm. Galatians there are some very objective measures
2: right.
1: that the Bible gives us where we can evaluate, mm-hmm. am I truly walking with Jesus? Mm-hmm. Where's my relationship with Him? And they have to do with really concrete actions,
2: right.
1: Words, how am I living my life?
2: Right.
1: Fruit of the Spirit is that love and that joy and that peace mm-hmm. and patience being evident to others. Mm-hmm. And then, as we just read in Micah, doing justice, walking humbly with God, these are very concrete things.
2: Absolutely. Those are basic things. And remember, and let's remind our listeners and those that watch, it is not something that we are to do on our own. You know, it is true that some people can fake it, you know, can fake humility, can fake good works, you know. Sometimes they do it out of selfishness. You know, they want to be applauded by the men, you know, by others. Sometimes it's convenience. Sometimes it's being afraid of punishment. I don't know. There's many reasons why people could act, you know, loving or even humbly in a sense. But the true Christian will remember what 1 John 4:19 says, you know. I believe that if we are to remember that we love God, not because, you know, we are good, but because He first loved us. He first loved us. And that is basically a promise telling us that when we accept His love in our lives, then we will respond with loving Him. And our desire will be to do His will. And that is the important part, because, you know, there is a concept today that talks about that, you know, it's, you know, if I am with God, I must do certain things. And some religions is that way, you know, you have to do this and that and that, and you have this huge list, and you try your hardest to, you know, to fulfill these requirements. But that doesn't bring you any joy. It brings you, it's impossible, truly, to keep them. You become burdened and heavy laden, and it's a religion that ultimately will fail. But then there's the other opposite, the other spectrum of this, of the, you know, that where people feel that, oh, God did all for me. Christ paid the price. I have no need to really obey His commandments. And that's a big mistake as well, you know. Mm-hmm. So you have to remember, there's a promise in Hebrews 10:16, where we can go into and realize that God promises more about, you know, what He will do in the converted heart.
1: And this is a really important verse, because it really strikes at the heart mm-hmm. of the gospel and what God intends to accomplish through it.
2: Right.
1: Hebrews 10:16, this is the covenant that I will make with them after those days, saith the Lord. I will put my laws into their hearts, and in their minds will I write them.
2: Imagine that. That's a covenant. It's a promise that God says, you know, I will put. It doesn't say, Tim, you'll do it on your own. Now, I want you to somehow, you know, put them in your heart. It's impossible for us. That's why it's the new heart experience, the new birth experience we have to have. I don't care, you know, how long you've been in the church. And some people think that because I was baptized 40 years, I'm already, you know, I'm a good Christian. That doesn't make any difference if you have not surrendered your will to the Lord daily, in a sense, you know. And that's important to keep in mind.
1: I want to just mm-hmm. look a little more closely at this verse here, because I think almost everyone is aware that God gave humanity through the Jews. He
2: right.
1: gave the Ten Commandments in the Old Testament there.
2: Right.
1: He wrote it on stone with His finger, you know, ten laws.
2: Right.
1: It's in some sense, it was a very external thing.
2: Right.
1: And it was something that Moses could pick up and mm-hmm. carry down. The first set he actually broke on the rocks. After the people had rebelled while he was up in the mountain. He goes back up, God writes it again. And for centuries, they kept this copy of the Ten Commandments written on stone there inside the Ark of the Covenant.
2: Right.
1: Inside the middle of the most holy place. Well, let's fast forward to the time of Jesus. Jesus comes, and in the Sermon on the Mount, he once again basically goes through the principles of the law of God.
2: Right.
1: But he doesn't remove it. He doesn't say, hey, I'm here now, you don't need to worry about any of this. He actually strengthens the claims of the law of God.
2: Right.
1: One example is, you know, the commandment to not kill.
2: Mm-hmm.
1: That was in the Ten Commandments, thou shalt not kill. Well, Jesus takes that principle, that concept, and he actually applies it to the thoughts and the motives. And he says there in Matthew chapter 5, even if you're angry with your brother,
2: that's right.
1: or you're harboring revengeful thoughts, mm-hmm. or enmity, or just these bad feelings that you can't let go of, that is the same as murdering your brother,
2: exactly,
1: even if you don't physically do it.
2: Yeah.
1: And he goes through basically the entire law of God and shows that true commandment keeping is not, it's not a checklist. It's not something external. It's much more something internal.
2: Absolutely.
1: In our mind and our heart.
2: Absolutely. And that's why we are, like I said, the danger today, I would say the bigger danger today is that we put away the thought that God doesn't enable us to keep his law, that that somehow he did, you know, he what the law was away, done away with at Calvary, and that somehow we are not required, we're not enabled by God to keep his law. But his promise is to put that, not that letter of the law, that like you were mentioning, just like the Jews would think that it was, you know, literally, I will not kill someone and that's about it, but I can hate, I can, you know, despise, I wish I could have somebody killed, you know, those thoughts, those are the exact same thing, you know, that's the spirit of the law. But because it goes against, you know, anything that goes against the character of God, it's a sin, really. And that's what the God, Christ wanted to show them, that the law of God is a transcript of God's character. It's to love God and love your neighbor. You know?
1: There was really, I don't know if I can say unspoken because Jesus was speaking this whole time, but I'll say it. There was an unspoken message that Jesus was giving here, and that is that it is possible to outwardly, externally keep the law of God, the Ten Commandments,
2: right,
1: and not ever physically kill somebody and yet be guilty of breaking that very commandment because of my gossip, my hatred, whatever it may be. Toward my brother or sister.
2: And that is would be an example of a false Christian or a false follower of Christ. You know, Judas became a false one. You know, he wanted to follow the Lord. He was with him, but in his heart, he never surrendered himself to the Lord. And that could be many of us as Christians today. You know, we might want to keep certain things or follow certain parameters so that people think that we're Christians, but in our hearts, we don't really want to despise or get rid of sin. We don't want to live according to the law of God. We'd rather live in our own way, you know, fooling everybody else, but we cannot fool the Lord. And so in 1 John 5:3, you know, it tells you clearly there, you know, if you can read it for us, Tim.
1: Yeah, great verse. 1 John 5:3, for this is the love of God, that we keep his commandments, and his commandments are not grievous.
2: Imagine that. That's a blessing. That's a promise for us, you know. If we are in Christ, we can keep his commandments, and they're not hard. They're not, you know, difficult.
1: And the Bible actually refers to the law of God as the law of freedom.
2: Exactly.
1: And so often we tend to view it in the opposite sense. I suppose we as humans tend to view law, the idea of law, in a negative sense. It's a restriction on what I can't do.
2: Right.
1: But when we look at everything that a true commandment keeping would prevent in our lives, all of the misery and the pain and so forth, it truly is a law of freedom.
2: You mean, you think about it. There's a verse, 1 John 2:4, that tells you, he that said, I know him. I mean, how many of us will say, I'm a Christian, you know, my daddy was a Christian, my grandfather was a Christian, I've been in church for many years, but think about this. 1 John 2:4 tells you, he that said, I know him, and keepeth not his commandments, is a liar, and the truth is not in him. So if I say that I know the Lord, yet I am not daily walking with him in keeping also his commandments, if for me being faithful to the Lord, being faithful to my family, being faithful to my wife, being, you know, loving to my neighbor, not desiring anything, you know, not wishing any ill towards anyone, if that is difficult for me, you know, and I may not do it physically, I may not actually go and kill someone or whatever, but in my heart, I have resentment, I have anger, I have bitterness, I don't care for my parents. And this is something that sometimes we don't talk about very clearly or often, but, you know, many of us don't take care of our parents well enough, you know, many of us forget about them, many of us don't really, you know, and you're trying to understand that because they might bother me. Again, those are evidences that somehow I am not really living with the Lord. And I am a liar. And that's what John is telling you. You know, it's like, look, if your life, in your heart, you are holding thoughts or ideas or feelings that go against God and His word and His law, you are not really surrendering with Him. You're not walking with Him. So you know what? Do something about it. Come to the Lord now. You know, don't think that you're going to be okay, because eventually the way of man is death.
1: And I think we should make it clear here, you know, even those that we look in the Bible, stories mm-hmm. of people that clearly had a close relationship with God, they had moments of course. Tension with others. They had thoughts, feelings. They made mistakes. But the course of their life was characterized mm-hmm. by sincerely trying to live in accordance with the principles of God's law. And the occasional mm-hmm. misdeed
2: right.
1: or the occasional good deed isn't something that we should either allow to completely discourage us and throw us off track,
2: right.
1: or we shouldn't hang on to something great that we did 10 years ago.
2: Exactly.
1: It's the day-by-day walk.
2: Absolutely.
1: What's the general direction of my life?
2: Absolutely. And that's important. Look, when we understand that in ourselves there's nothing good, that we cannot do in our own anything good, you know, we are to come to the Lord daily. It's like you said, the daily thing. You have to surrender to the Lord daily. And that is a mistake that many of us make. I tell you my own experience. Sometimes it's not that you forget, but you sort of get yourself caught up, busy, even with things of church-related things. You know, you get busy with things that you forget to come to the Lord with a surrendering heart every day. And that's when you start, without realizing, you know, putting the strength on your own, you know, putting the weight in your own shoulders, and you will fail. You know, that's a simple...
1: Sooner or later.
2: Exactly, sooner or later. So that's why, come to the Lord now. 1 John 3:5-7.
1: And you know that He was manifested to take away our sins, and in Him is no sin. Whosoever abideth in Him sinneth not. Whosoever sinneth hath not seen Him, neither known Him. Little children, let no man deceive you. He that doeth righteousness is righteous, even as He is righteous.
2: What a beautiful verse. You know, it showing you again that in Him, He takes away our sins. He came to take away the sin, to take that sin, that problem, and by Him living in us through, you know, by grace, through faith, we can have that power to resist the devil and to overcome sin in our lives.
1: And again, the taking away of sins, there's two parts to it. And we've looked at this, I think, in every episode in this series.
2: Yes.
1: There's the forgiveness that covers.
2: Right.
1: Think of that as the Band-Aid over the wound.
2: Exactly.
1: But then you need to heal the wound as well.
2: Exactly, right.
1: None of us would want to live with a Band-Aid over a festering wound the rest of our life.
2: No.
1: That hasn't solved the problem. The Band-Aid is part of the process.
2: Exactly.
1: But the ultimate goal is to heal the wound and take away whatever it is that has caused that wound in the first place.
2: Absolutely, absolutely. And again, you know, thinking that it is His grace alone, you know, it is His atoning blood who really gives us salvation. You know, oftentimes I hear people claiming to Ephesians 2:8, you know, where it's a verse, it's a beautiful verse. It's, mm-hmm. it's a powerful verse. It tells us that it is true. Salvation is a gift, you know, of God. And if we can go to Ephesians 2:8, just to sort of, you know, bring this out. Remember, we're not going against this principle, this concept that grace is a gift and we are saved by grace, you know, through faith. And it is a gift of God, a gift of God. However, you know, sometimes we think that by saying, I believe in God, I have faith in God, I have faith in His grace, that's it. Well, remember what James 2:17 tells us too. You can actually go to James 2:17. It's a verse that should be connected always with that verse. I have a few people that always quote me this verse, Ephesians 2:8, you know, we are saved by, you know, we are saved by grace through faith. It is a gift of God. And they love that verse. And I love that verse as well, believe me, because it tells us that God is merciful and gave us something that we didn't deserve. We didn't, you know, we didn't earn it. There's no way you can earn salvation. It's always through grace. But if your faith is not connected with God, what does James 2:17 tells us, Tim?
1: Even so, faith, if it hath not works, is dead, being alone.
2: So, you know, exactly.
1: think of Noah. God told him to build an ark. Mm-hmm. What if Noah has said, I believe, I have faith, but he just sat there and didn't do it?
2: Exactly. There has to be, and that is why the true faith is a faith that claims God's promises and says, Lord, I'm a sinner, but I need you. Help me by grace to get rid of sin in my life, to overcome by your grace and your strength, you know, and it's a promise. You have said that if I love you, if I know you, I will keep your law. You will put your law in my heart. I know I cannot do it on my own, but if I believe and I confess and I come to you and I hold, you know, to you through faith, that true faith, then guess what? You'll have those fruits of the Spirit. You will have that, you know, experience.
1: Again, it's so helpful for me to remember this is a promise much more than it is a command.
2: Amen. Exactly.
1: Jesus says, when I'm living in you, when you have that relationship with me, I will do this in you.
2: Mm-hmm.
1: And that, what a promise.
2: Amen to that. Amen to that. We can basically finish with 1 John 2:3. And it says, and hereby we do know that we know him if we keep his commandments. So may the Lord help us to know him truly, you know, to fall in love with Jesus, to know that with him we are able to keep his commandments and have his character in us.
1: What a beautiful promise.
2: Mm-hmm.
1: Well, we do have a special offer today that we would like to tell you a little bit more right now, and then we'll be back briefly after the break.

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1: Well, thank you for joining us today. We are out of time. Pastor Salazar, thank you again.
2: Thank you, Tim, for having me.
1: And we'll continue our study in the next episode.
2: Exactly.
1: Wonderful. We've been looking at God's pathway to peace, and I hope that you've been blessed by the time spent in God's Word. Remember, the Bible is God's message to you today.
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1: This is Sam on Live with Sam. My guest today is my sister Lily, and she's here to talk about sleep.
2: Sleep? I thought you said sheep.
1: Lily, I noticed that you go to sleep each night right at 9 o'clock. Can you tell me why?
2: Because I'm sleepy.
1: But so many children at your age like to stay up much, much later.
2: Yeah, and then they walk around the next day looking and acting like they're only half awake. My friend Sarah even falls asleep in class.
1: Well, your friend Sarah doesn't understand how important sleep is to a growing mind and body.
2: And you do?
1: Sure. When you sleep, your body has time to heal. It's not busy digesting food or thinking about stuff. It just relaxes and fixes things.
2: Fixes things? Like what?
1: Oh, infections and different kinds of diseases.
2: So sleeping is healing?
1: Absolutely. And you don't snore in class.
2: I love it when Sarah does that, especially right after the teacher says something really serious. Everyone laughs, and then Sarah wakes up and thinks someone told a joke, so she starts laughing too.
1: Maybe you need to tell Sarah how important it is to sleep at night.
2: No way, then we wouldn't have anything to laugh at in class.
1: Lily, we're supposed to teach people how to be healthy, not embarrass themselves in school.
2: Okay, you're right. I'll call Sarah right now and wish her a good night.
1: But it's 4 o'clock in the afternoon.
2: Hey, she needs all the sleep she can get.
1: This is Live with Sam. Good night. Goodbye.
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Amen, amen, and amen. That's by the Brooklyn Tabernacle Choir. We play them once in a while here in the station. They're not of our particular religious persuasion, but the music is wonderful. It's made to God, and we love it, and so we play it, and that song just fills me inside with joy as I think about what the Lord has done. We, of course, have been mentioning here in recent hours the fact that KPLS is on the air, and our mortgage payment got paid this year. You know, I forgot to tell you. Until Debbie called up yesterday, Ron, people are asking whatever happened. You had the SOS messages on there for a week, and people sent money, and whatever happened to it? I apologize. I get galloping on. Oh, I'm always looking straight. I never look back. I always look forward, you know. And that disaster, that catastrophe is behind us now. So I forgot. I apologize. But yes, in fact, the Lord did send $50,000 to pay the mortgage this year. So KPLS, we are a step closer, a year closer to paying off that mortgage. I think we're down to about $180,000 to go, something like that, out of a total of $600,000 plus the interest charges. That brings it up around $700,000. If we could pay it all off, I think we only have to pay what I think, $120,000, we'd pay the whole thing off, I think, right away. That's what it would be. So, yeah, if you can help us with that, we'd surely appreciate it. Get that monkey off our back, like they say, and be able to own the station outright. Of course, we're not there yet. Another problem has developed along the way, the fact that the transmitter site that we lease at Denver with this powerful AM station that covers deep into Mexico, up into Canada at night, north-south directional pattern, reaches parts of 8 states at night. With lots of listeners, we're getting, you know, responses from people, you know, truck drivers and people. They call up and say, hey, I like we play a lot of Walter Veith at night. You know, they're really hardcore stuff, and people like to listen to that. Deep into Canada, where there's no Christian radio. I don't know of any Christian radios, maybe some little local things up in Manitoba, Saskatchewan, but there's nothing up there. This is just for the gospel, it's a dark area. And that's kind of how Canada's become. It used to be such a free and wonderful place. I remember back

the Vietnam era. Those of you who remember that, that's where everybody sort of escaped to, so they wouldn't have to go to the army, go to Vietnam and get killed. They would, you know, go to Canada where it was freer up there. Well, it's not like that anymore, I tell you. Canada has become a bastion of anti-Christianity. I mean, there are preachers in jail right now in Canada for simply reading certain sections of the Bible. It's that bad. For reading those parts about, for example, homosexuality. I mean, that is a sacrosanct. You can't talk about that in Canada, or, you know, they'll just pick you up and haul you away. It's like that in England as well. Very, very, you know. Or if you even stand in front of an abortion clinic in England, and this happened recently, a lady was just standing there, praying. And an officer came up and said, "What are you doing? Are you praying?" Well, yeah, she's praying in her heart. She wasn't speaking. She wasn't even doing anything to anybody. She was just standing there praying. Was she going to lie and say, "No, I'm not praying"? She said, "Yeah, I'm praying." Okay, they hauled her off. You know, that's illegal. You can't stand and pray in front of an abortion clinic, even without speaking. It's that bad, ladies and gentlemen. You realize what kind of a crazy world we're getting into? You talk about ultra-heathenism, and it's in the Western countries. It's not like that in Russia. Listen, you can do that in Russia, and everybody be grateful. I'm serious. Check into that. You'll find that Russia is a very Christian nation now compared to the West, where we're so hedonistic and so godless here. I mean, not to say they were all God. I hope that you're doing okay. But just so we understand, these are signs of the times. Jesus is coming soon. I believe it. So, okay, I was talking about the signal getting up into Canada, where there's a real need up there. There's thousands of people up there that have no other contact with the gospel except through KPLS at night. They tune into the radio station. They find it, you know, driving around in their cars. And, you know, there's not a lot of FM, so they tune to AM at night up there. These vast areas where there's hardly anything to listen to. There are a few Canadian stations that cover. Yes, they do. But as they're scanning the dial, 1510 AM is a clear channel. That means there are no radio stations anywhere in Canada on 1510. And the same way in Mexico. There's one deep down into Mexico. But I was just checking on this today because I was curious to know how far our signal should go. And while there's a few radios around America on 1510, of course, the main one is in Nashville, Tennessee, on the same frequency, KLAC, great big 50,000 watt day and night. And we have to protect them with our signal from Denver. And when there's another one up in Spokane, Washington, that it runs around 25,000 watts a night. But again, these are directional antennas so that they don't interfere with us and we don't interfere with them. But when it comes to our high gain signal, you know, we're using four towers into a directional pattern that gives us a lobe. A lobe, that's a place where the signal goes the strongest. Goes up through Canada, down into Mexico, north and south. I mean, you can drive around, you know, most places in Arizona and New Mexico at night, and the station comes booming in. Really, really good signal. Even in Phoenix right now, there's a station on our frequency. They was running 100 watts at night, but they're off the air now. And in fact, we would love to acquire that station. Can somebody help us? We probably cost $500,000 to $1 million to buy that. We'd be on the same frequency. We could run the high power for Phoenix. That's the fifth largest radio market in America. Daytime. Yeah, we could run that daytime and then at night we switch off and then our Denver station would come in and fill the frequency with the same signal, same programming. Wouldn't that be cool? I mean, there's so many possibilities out there. We're just waiting for the Lord to provide and to make it all happen. So we're really excited that the Lord provided for the mortgage payment for Denver. That was $50,000. And if we had another $150,000, we get our KPLS FM up and running out at Strasburg, and that will cover into the Denver area. Once that's going, we'll be able to justify getting a translator to associate with the AM station on the same frequency as the KPLS FM out at Strasburg. So we'd have a nice big signal on both AM and FM in Denver, and then the big nighttime signal, which goes out and reaches lots of people. We have dreams here. We would love to get the gospel to more people.
And one of the cheapest way to do it really is radio. When you think about all the people that can hear, that do listen with just a relatively small amount of money. If you try to do that any other way, you can go on the web. I'm sure you can get on there, but people, on the web, you've got not just 15 or 20 signals to compete with. On the web, you got the whole world. There's millions of things out there. How do people find you? Unless they're looking for you and specifically know where to find you. It's pretty difficult. So with radio, you've got a limited number of stations on the dial. As people are scanning around, they're very likely, if you've got a signal, they're going to run into you. And, if they hear something that attracts them, and the thing is, once you're on a radio dial, then you can pray, Lord God, convict people to come and tune on this frequency that they'll hear the gospel and be saved. That's my prayer every day for all of our stations, the whole network, not just Denver, but all the network stations around the country, some 80 all scattered out, various states here or there, just praying that God will convict somebody. Just, you know what I mean by convict, not convicting in the sense of, like you're a convict. I mean to impress a person to listen to that particular program, that they'll hear just what they need to hear. And the Holy Spirit will touch their heart and they'll say, yes to Jesus. Yes to Jesus. That's the whole purpose of what we're doing here. This is a non-commercial network, by the way. Nobody is paid. We're all volunteers at this radio network, or actually two networks for this time of the day. We call the Radio 74 International Network that covers all the United States. All, parts of it. I wish we did have stations everywhere. We're not K-Love. We don't have a budget of $250 million a year or whatever I think it's something like that. It's a lot of money. But no, we're just one of the smallest, and yet God is using this to reach lots of people with the gospel. People walking into churches, they hear the authentic gospel message on these radio stations, and they're saying, where can I find a church that teaches that way? And there aren't many around. So when you find one, walk in and say, hey, I heard about this on Radio 74, and they'll, I'm sure, welcome you wholeheartedly. In fact, you walk into some churches and they'll say, what? They might not have heard of the station. It's true. In fact, not all Adventist churches even are interested in the full gospel as we teach it here. Many of them are often to contemporary things or often to, rather diluted forms of the gospel. And that's unfortunate. It really is, because they wear the name but are not following up to the message. That's really a sad situation. And that's becoming more of the norm than the exception, unfortunately. But listen, if you're looking for a church that teaches like we teach on the station here, and you know in your heart it's true, then call us up and we'll get you in touch with somebody locally to follow up and to, help guide you to a group of people so that you can have fellowship. It's nice to come to the Lord, but you need fellowship. You need to be with other people that think and believe the same, people who can ask questions to and maybe answer questions. You might know more than people in your local church. So, yeah, just contact us, 855-711-7474, extension 2 for the studio, extension 1 for the office. That's Radio 74, and the telephone number is 855-711-7474. Let me ask you, have you been baptized? Many of our listeners they say, well, yeah, I was baptized. My parents baptized me as a baby. I went to the local church. It might have been an Episcopalian, might have been a Baptist. Not Baptist, they don't do that, do they? Catholic. I was baptized. I was christened, they might say. The various formats that various churches have, very little of it is actually biblically based. These are traditions that have been attached to Christianity over the centuries, which really don't really match biblical Christianity as Jesus left it when he left the earth for heaven, for his final ministry in the heavenly place. We need to look to the Bible for how to do things. Maybe you've been baptized in another church somewhere and you're saying, look, I've fallen away. I need to come back to Jesus.
I got to get, you know, my life straight. I realize that the signs are there. Jesus is coming soon, and I want to be ready. And baptism is one of those things that, you know, it doesn't earn your way to heaven. It's not like, quick, I got to get baptized or I'm going to be lost. But baptism is one of those things that Jesus asks us to do. Baptism is a solemn and joyous occasion. It's a public confession of an inward change of heart and direction. After a child of God is confessed and repented and pledged from here on to live fully for Jesus. Baptism is really quite important. It's very important. It symbolizes the death, burial, and resurrection of Jesus Christ. You walk down into that water, you die to self, you're put under the water briefly, that's the burial, and then immediately you're pulled up out of the water. That symbolizes the resurrection. Death, burial, resurrection of Jesus Christ. That is symbolized in the baptism. It's not the Eucharist, as some churches want to do. They want to re-crucify Christ every session, every meeting. No, baptism is what that's all about. Baptism also symbolizes the new birth. You know, born again. Jesus said, you must be born again. This is what it's talking about. We're all born once. That's why we're here. Physically, we were born of our mother. Our father had something to do with it too, didn't he? But now we are born in the Spirit. That's the new birth that Jesus is talking about. We're all born with a tendency to sin and to do things that, you know, crazy things. We all are like that. We're, you know, little kids, they're born, they're crying right away, and, you know, it's me, me, and me. Life is oriented around me, myself, and I. And Jesus says, I want to help you with that. I want to fix that. Because in heaven, we aren't going to be like that. In heaven, we're going to be always thinking about others, about God, about how we can be of service to others and put ourselves last. And as long as everybody else is doing that, then we all act like kings and queens. I often think about that, you know. How to be a king? Well, serve everybody. And if everybody does like you, then everybody will be serving you back. And when you do that, then everybody is a king, a queen. The problem is when we go Satan's way of selfishness, everybody's trying to get for me, me, me, and we're all clawing at one another and trying to, you know, get what we can. That makes everybody else a slave, and me too. I'm a slave to the system. But God's way is superior. When we're all serving others, we're all receiving of the services of others, and we're all just, you know, top class. Anyway, back to baptism. Mark 16:16, whoever believes and is baptized will be saved, but whoever does not believe will be condemned. Those are the words of Jesus. Whoever believes and is baptized. And when we're talking about baptism here, we're talking about submersion, absolutely going completely under the water, not just sprinkling a little on your head. Several years ago, I went to visit a Russian Orthodox church, and they were baptizing a little baby that day. And they took this baby, I mean, it couldn't have been more than a few months old, and the priest took it down to the little basin. It's like these, you ever seen these little basins, these bird baths, you know, where the birds come and, you know, take their bath? It was sort of like that, sort of the same shape. And they put this baby head down there, sprinkled some water on, and the baby started to cry. But that was just for the name of the Father, Son, and Holy Spirit. They actually do it three times there. One for the Father, Son, and Holy Spirit. And that baby was really crying at the end of that. But that's not baptism. That child had nothing to do with deciding to give his life to Christ. Has nothing. That's not baptism. That's a little, you know, a little routine that people do for whatever reason I can't figure out. Because in the Bible, everybody who was baptized were adults. They thought about it. They made a decision, and they were baptized in water, totally submersed. They went down in the water, and they came back out, hopefully a new person. Acts 2:38, and Peter said, repent and be baptized, every one of you, in the name of Jesus Christ, for the forgiveness of your sins, and you will receive the gift of the Holy Spirit. That is, when we're baptized, that's sort of a key beginning to make it possible to be given the gift of the Holy Spirit. Now, some people read that and say, well, if I've been baptized in water, I'm automatically baptized in the Spirit. Well, maybe so.
maybe not. For most of us, it's a beginning of a long walk in our experience with Christ. And the Holy Spirit, that gift sometimes comes years later. For some, never, unfortunately. But for many of us, it takes a long time to be really filled with the Spirit. I mean, in the sense, the biblical sense, not just being filled with the Spirit, jumping around, dancing, talking in tongues, and all the crazy things that Pentecostals do. I love Pentecostals. Listen, first church I ever went to when I became a Christian was Pentecostal, working a Pentecostal radio station. So it's okay. You absolve me of that, won't you? Because I've been there, done that. But, you know, really Holy Spirit-filled people are gentle, wonderful people. They love the Lord with all their heart. You can just sense that there's something about them that's different. So baptism, and then baptism in the Spirit. The Greek root word baptizo means to plunge, immerse, sink, hence to wash and to be immersed. The Bible only talks about water baptism, in which a believer briefly goes completely underwater, making a public profession of faith. Jesus' baptism was an example. Jesus was baptized by his older cousin, John the Baptist, who taught that immersion in water is symbolic of a turning away from sin and raising to new life in Jesus Christ. John 3:5, Jesus answered, "Truly, truly, I say unto you, unless one is born of water and the Spirit, he cannot enter the kingdom of God." So baptism in water, baptism of the Spirit. There's another kind of baptism. We just mentioned it here, the baptism of the Holy Spirit. That refers to Pentecost, when the Holy Spirit descended on the disciples. You can read that in Acts chapter 2. This occurred after Jesus promised them, "John baptized with water, but in a few days you will be baptized with the Holy Spirit." That's Acts 1:5. The Holy Spirit gives us power to live righteously and to powerfully witness for Jesus. When we're baptized, it's not so we can kind of sit down and say, "Oh, cool, I'm saved. Now I can get on with my life, do what I want." No. When we're baptized into Jesus, we can't help but talk about it. That love affair, it's like, you know, falling in love with your mate for life, your soulmate, you know, you just can't help but talk about her, about him, because you're so in love. And it's like that with Jesus. When we get to know him, there's just something about him. We can't help but tell others about him. Matthew 28:19, "Go therefore and make disciples of all nations, baptizing them in the name of the Father and of the Son and of the Holy Spirit." And 1 Corinthians 12:13, "For in one Spirit we are all baptized into one body, Jews or Greeks, slaves or free, all were made to drink of one Spirit. For as many of you as were baptized into Christ have put on Christ. And now, why do you wait? Rise and be baptized and wash away your sins, calling on his name." And if you don't know where to go, contact us here at the station. We'd love to guide you to a church which baptizes properly, which loves God with all their heart, and are willing to be obedient to all of God's commandments. Jesus said, "If you love me, keep my commandments." 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

0: It is the best-selling book in history. 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
1: Hello, friends. Welcome to Bible Answers Live. Pastor Doug is out this evening, but this is a live, interactive, international Bible study. So if you have a Bible-related question, we would love to hear from you tonight. The number to call is 800-463-7297. That is our phone line here to the studio. Again, that's 800-463-7297. But before we get to the Bible questions, let's begin with an amazing fact. On August 24th, 1875, Matthew Webb slipped into the water at Dover, England, and 21 hours and 45 minutes later touched land in France, becoming the first person to conquer the English Channel. Swimming the English Channel became one of the greatest swimming challenges of the day. Since Webb's triumph, more than 470 people have been successful in swimming the English Channel, including a 12-year-old boy in 1979 and a 12-year-old girl in 1983. The first woman to swim the English Channel was 19-year-old American Gertrude Edler. On the 6th of August, 1926, she crossed the English Channel in 14 hours and 31 minutes. That's 2 hours faster than the men's record, setting a woman's record that stood for the next 35 years. Then came Alison Streeter, known as the Queen of the Channel. She has swum the channel more times than anyone else, 43 crossings to date. Streeter first swam the channel at 18 and was the first woman to swim the double, that is from England to France and then back to England, and is the only woman ever to have completed the three-way, that's from England to France, back to England, and then to France again. But possibly the greatest triumph of endurance is held by Benoît Lacombe, who, with the aid of two French sailors and a 40-foot sailboat, swam, believe it or not, across the Atlantic Ocean. On the 16th of July, 1998, he set out from Cape Cod with 8 wetsuits, a snorkel, and some flippers, navigated through the 40th and the 50th latitude and protected by electronic force field. Lacombe swam 6 to 8 hours a day over more than 3,000 nautical miles of relentless waves. 72 days later, on the 28th of September, he swam ashore, exhausted but heroic, in France. Now, did you know, friends, that the Bible teaches that at the end of time, Christians will also need to have a high degree of endurance? Not so much physical endurance, but more importantly, spiritual endurance. You see, the Bible tells us in Matthew chapter 24, verse 11, it says, at the end of time, many false prophets will rise up and deceive many. And because lawlessness will abound, the love of many will grow cold. But he that endures to the end shall be saved. To be a Christian in the last days requires endurance. And the reason for this endurance is because Revelation chapter 12, verse 17, talking of God's people at the end of time, says, and the dragon, that's Satan, was enraged with the woman, that's the church, and he went to make war with the rest or the remnant of her offspring who keep the commandments of God and have the testimony of Jesus. So at the end of time, the devil is enraged with the church, the true church, the remnant church, and he's making war with those who are keeping God's commandments and have the testimony and the faith of Jesus. Well, friends, we want to be amongst those that have spiritual endurance in the last days. How can we now prepare for what is yet to come? Well, one of the ways that we can prepare is by filling our minds with the Word of God. The Word of God is our sure strength and our protection. Our free offer today is a book written by Pastor Doug entitled The Ultimate Resource, and it's free. We'll send it to anyone in North America. All you have to do is call and ask. The number to call for that is 800-835-6747, And you can ask for the book by name. It's called The Ultimate Resource. It's offer number 104. And we'll be happy to get it in the mail and send it to you if you're in North America. Now, if you're outside of North America, we encourage you to take a look at our website, just amazingfacts.org. And you can click on the link that says free resources and you can read the book for free right there online. It's all about the Bible and how you can store the Word of God in your heart. When Jesus was facing temptation from the devil, he said, "It is written, it is written." He overcame by the Word, and that is our example. Now, if you have a Bible-related question, our phone line once again is 800-463-7297. The phone lines are now open. And as I mentioned a little earlier, my name is John Ross. Pastor Doug is out this evening. But we're live and we're ready to take your Bible questions. We also want to welcome those who are watching on Amazing Facts TV, also those who are watching on YouTube and social media. Thank you for being a part of our program this evening. Our first caller this evening is Anthony, and he's listening from New York. Anthony, welcome to the program. You're on Bible Answers Live.
2: Yes, hello, Pastor Ross. Can you hear me okay?
1: We can, yes.
2: Okay, yes. I was told that I had a little bit of a bad connection. But my question, well, let me just briefly explain. I think it was last week. After church, I got into a conversation with a gentleman that was there visiting, and, you know, he just had some questions and also some ideas that differed, widely from what I believe, but I was, you know, I've been studying to, you know, make sure I understand different doctrines that I believe. And, the topic about the divinity of Christ came up, and I thought I was well prepared. I went through Hebrews chapter 1 and, John chapter 1, verse 1, and things like that. And then I used Isaiah chapter 9, verse 6. And that's the basis of my question. And it says, right here. I had it up. For unto us a child is born, unto us a son is given, and the government shall be upon his shoulder, and his name shall be called Wonderful, Counselor, the Mighty God. And I kind of paused there for emphasis to show that this was talking about Jesus Christ, the prophecy of Christ, and he's called Mighty God. And he said, but what about the next part where it says the Everlasting Father? And I said, well, okay, yeah, so yeah, he's one with the Father. He's like, well, that kind of defeats your point where you say that the Father, the Son, Jesus Christ, and the Holy Spirit, they're three separate beings. By him calling the Son the Father, that defeats your point. And so he's like, so he thinks that it's more symbolic rather than that this prophecy is symbolic rather than proving the divinity of Christ. So I guess my question is, why does this prophecy call Jesus Christ the Son? Why does it also call him the Everlasting Father?
1: Okay, well, very good question. Yes, the verse that you're talking about, for those who are maybe driving in their car, Isaiah chapter 9, verse 6, and many recognize this as a messianic prophecy. It's a reference to the coming Messiah. Several things. First of all, it does mention here that Jesus is the Prince of Peace, and we know that when Christ came to the earth, it was through his sacrifice that he made peace between the sinner and the Father, between God and man. He is the intercessor, so we know that refers to him. He is also referred to as the Wonderful Counselor, the Mighty God. So there's a reference to Christ being divine. But the phrase Everlasting Father, why is that phrase used? Well, because especially before the incarnation, Christ, along with the Father, is the source of life. John chapter 1, verse 1, in the beginning was the Word, and the Word was with God. All things were made by him, and without him was not anything made that was made. So Jesus is actively involved in creation. And seeing that he is actively involved in creation, he is the Father of all creation. And so when it's referring to Christ as the Everlasting Father, not only was the Father, the Heavenly Father that we think of today, involved in creation, but Christ was also involved in the creation of earth. And then, of course, when Jesus came to the earth and he was born here on this earth, he recognized that his Father in heaven was God. And of course, we have the Holy Spirit, and Jesus baptized. You have the Father in heaven, you have the Holy Spirit coming upon him. Jesus is in the water being baptized. Christ prayed to his Father in heaven, as we need to pray. But the fact that he's also referred to as the Heavenly Father indicates that he is the Creator. He's the source of life. And that, of course, is the same with God the Father that we think of today in heaven. Does that help, Anthony?
2: Okay. That does help. That does make sense. And I'll wait till next week, because I know I can only ask one question. So I'll. But we this past Sabbath, someone preached a sermon where they proved that Jesus Christ was divine, but they said that the Holy Spirit is not a separate person. So, but you did help with the one about Christ.
1: Yeah, that's a good question. Ask it next week when we have a little more time, because that is an important one. Or what role does the Holy Spirit have in the Godhead? All right, well, thank you for your call, Anthony. You know, we do have a book that talks a little bit more about the Father, Son, and the Holy Spirit, the Godhead or the Trinity. And the book is called The Trinity, Is It Biblical? And we'll be happy to send this to anyone who calls and asks. Again, the number that you need to call is 800-835-6747. You can ask for the book, The Trinity, Is It Biblical? What does the Bible say about God the Father, the Son, and the Holy Spirit? We'll be happy to send that to anyone here in North America. Next caller that we have is Brittany, listening in California. Brittany, welcome to the program.
3: Hey.
1: Hi, and your question tonight.
3: Yes, my question is, what does the Bible say about flowers?
1: What does the Bible say about flowers? Now, you're thinking just in general or something specific about flowers?
3: Well, I'm talking about in general.
1: Okay. Well, there are references to flowers in the Bible. The Bible speaks about God creating a garden called the Garden of Eden, and all kinds of plants were there in the garden. There were fruit trees. There were flowers, I'm sure, to beautify. Flowers is something that God created. But in a prophetic sense, here's something that you might not know. A flower is actually used as a title or a name for Jesus. And you find this in Song of Solomon's, chapter 2, verse 1. And the flower being referred to there is a rose. And it refers to the rose of Sharon. And here Jesus is being described as this rose of Sharon. So actually a flower is used in a symbolic sense in the Bible with the reference to Jesus. So yes, flowers are used and spoken of in the Bible. Next caller that we have is listening from Colorado. We've got, Connor listening from Colorado. Connor, welcome to the program. You're on the air.
4: Hello, how are you, Pastor Ross?
1: I'm doing well. Hope you're doing well too.
4: Thank you, I appreciate it. My question is, for a biblical baptism, does that have to be done by a pastor or minister, or can that be done by someone with a good knowledge of the word?
1: Well, usually when it comes to baptism is a public profession of our decision to follow Jesus. And when we're going to make a public profession, we want to do so in the company of friends and family, but also the one leading out in that needs to be somebody that's recognized as a leader. For example, if two people get married, they go to somebody who is licensed to perform weddings, whether that be a pastor or maybe it is a justice of the peace. But it is somebody that is recognized as an authority. When we make a public profession of our faith and we're baptized following Christ's example, we want to do so in the presence of family and friends, but also we want to have someone that is recognized as a spiritual leader. We want to have a pastor in the church. Of course, we want to have a pastor that follows the Bible and Bible teaching, because I think you know there are many different ideas out there as to what the Bible says. So we want to make sure that we're following a church and we're participating with someone who understands the Bible. But yes, if we can, it's appropriate to have a pastor lead out in the baptismal service. It's a very special and sacred event.
4: Would that pertain to like a rebaptism too, or is that probably the same answer?
1: Well, in rebaptism, yes. I think you'd also want somebody, because that's a reaffirmation of your faith in Christ. In some cases, if a pastor is not available, the church elder might serve as in that capacity. Usually, though, it's in communication with the pastor. The pastor knows the elder, and maybe he's traveling, or maybe the church does not have a pastor. That is permissible. Usually there is some communication that takes place between the elder of the church and maybe the conference that is associated with the church. But usually you want to have somebody in a spiritual leadership role lead out in the baptismal service, somebody that'll meet the biblical criteria that you find for what an elder is.
4: Okay, thank you. I appreciate your help.
1: All right, thanks for your call, Connor. You know, we do have a book that talks about baptism, and it's called Baptism, Is It Really Necessary? And this is our free offer. We'll send it to anyone in North America. All you have to do is call the number 800-835-6747. asked for the book. It's called Baptism, Is It Really Necessary? We'll send it to you here in North America if you're outside of the U.S. Again, we want to encourage you to just go to our website, amazingfacts.org or .com, and you'll be able to read it for free right there online. We've got Jim listening from, looks like, Indiana. Jim, welcome to the program.
5: Yeah, the question I have is in Revelation 17, 10 through 12.
1: Yes.
5: What are they talking about, the seven kings? Are those political or are they religious?
1: Okay, great question. Let me give a little background to those who might not be familiar with Revelation chapter 17. In Revelation 17, John in vision sees a woman, and she is sitting on a scarlet-colored beast, and the beast has seven heads and 10 horns. Now, in Bible prophecy, a woman represents a church, and a beast represents a political power. So here you have a church, a religious power, that is controlling a political power. So really what we have is a description of a church and state where the state is enforcing the decrees or the teachings of the church. And it's really a description of the medieval church or the Roman Catholic Church, especially during the Dark Ages of papal supremacy, where the papacy was controlling the nations of Europe. There is a revival of that at the end of time if you keep reading in Revelation chapter 17, Revelation chapter 13. But the angel begins to identify these different symbols that we find here in Revelation. And you'll find in Revelation 17, verse 9, it says, here is the mind that has wisdom. The seven heads, that's the seven heads of the beast, are seven mountains on which the woman sits. So here we have a church that is located on seven mountains or seven hills. Well, of course, a church that is well known to be situated amongst seven hills or mountains is the Church of Rome, because Rome is known to be the city of seven hills. But then it also represents something else. And in verse 10, it says, there are also seven kings. Five are fallen, one is, and one is not yet come. And when he comes, he must continue a short time. So these kings, a king represents a kingdom, these seven kingdoms refer to seven political powers or nations that will persecute God's people. And it began way back in Old Testament times, and it'll continue right up till the very end of time, just before Jesus comes. So the five principal nations that warred against Israel after they had entered into the Promised Land, you have the nation of Syria, or the Assyrians, that conquered the 10 tribes of the north. You have the nation of Babylon. Then you have Medo-Persia, you have Greece, and you have Rome. So during the 1260 years of papal supremacy, or we call that the Dark Ages, those five powers or political powers had already fallen. The one that is refers to the papacy during its 1260-year rule, because it says one is, and that's the description that we find in Revelation 17. And then it says one is yet to come, and when he comes, he must continue a short space. Well, in Revelation chapter 13, you discover there's two beasts. The second beast of Revelation chapter 13 is actually the United States. And according to Revelation 13, a time will come when the United States will play a leading role in enforcing the mark of the beast. And those who refuse to go along with these religious laws will face persecution. They won't be able to buy and sell. So the beast that is yet to come, or the political power that is yet to come in a persecuting role, is a reference there to the United States. And then it says the eighth is the beast as well, and that again refers to the papacy. So those are the seven kings. Five are fallen, one is yet to come. Those are the key players that we find in Bible history, and even right up till the end of time. Does that help, Jim?
5: Oh, yeah, that cleared it right up.
1: All right. Good question. Thank you for calling. Appreciate it. All right, next caller that we have, Lolita is listening in Nevada. Lolita, welcome to the program.
6: Hi, thank you, Pastor Ross.
1: Yes.
6: I'm good to hear your voice.
1: Thank you.
6: My question has to do with Jeremiah 31:15, and it mentions Rachel weeping for her children, refusing to be comforted, for her children are gone. Could you explain that for me? I've always wondered why Rachel is mentioned and exactly what that verse refers to.
1: Okay, very good question. It's interesting, this verse that we find in Jeremiah 31:15 is actually a prophecy, because it's referred to in Matthew chapter 2 verse 18. And when it's referred to in Matthew chapter 2 verse 18, it's in the context of the decree that Herod made that all the little baby boys in Bethlehem and in that area was to be put to death. And after describing this in Matthew chapter 2, Matthew actually quotes Jeremiah 31 verse 15. And he says what happened with Herod killing the baby boys was an actual fulfillment of this prophecy. So the verse 15 says, a voice was heard in Ramah, lamentation, bitter weeping, Rachel weeping for her children. Rachel there is just a reference to Israel and to the mothers of Israel in particular there, refusing to be comforted for her children because they are no more. So her children, it's referring to something happening to her children. But then the promise comes, if you read a little bit further on, it says, but they shall return from the land of the enemy. So there is a promise. That's the next verse. It says, they shall return from the land of the enemy. There's a promise of a resurrection. And that was the hope that was given to those mothers that suffered that terrible loss of having their baby boys snatched from their arms and killed by Herod in fear of a king that would rival his throne. So that's Jeremiah chapter 31, verse 15. Does that help,
6: That Lolita? Helps greatly. Thank you very much. That helps a lot. Thank you.
1: All right. The cross-reference, as I mentioned there, is Matthew chapter 2, verse 18, if you want to look up that verse and read that as well. We got Iran listening from New York. Iran, welcome to the program.
7: Good evening, Pastor Ross.
1: Hi.
7: My question is, what was going through the mind of Satan during the flood? Was he scared? Was he angry? Or was he laughing maniacally?
1: Well, you know, we don't know for sure what was going on in the mind of Lucifer during the flood or Satan during the flood. But I think one thing we realize is that Satan had never seen anything like this before. Up until that point, the earth was beautiful. Even after Adam and Eve sinned and they were driven from the Garden of Eden, the earth was still a paradise. And Adam and Eve and their descendants lived almost 2,000 years before the flood in the world. And then until wickedness got so bad, the Bible says every imagination of the heart was just evil continually. And God said, my spirit shall not always strive with man. His days shall be 120 years. And so Noah was called to build the ark. The devil is obviously watching as the ark is being built. And the animals miraculously enter into the ark. Noah and his family go into the ark. The door in the ark is closed. And then the rain begins to come. And it's pretty tumultuous because it talks about the fountains of the great deep breaking open during that time. So not only is the rain falling, and it hadn't rained up to that point, but you have all this water coming down from the sky. You also have the earth opening up and a massive amounts of water spewing up through the crust of the earth and flooding the land. And you have volcanic activity and the whole earth is commotion. The mountains are moving and continents are moving. It was just something we can't even begin to imagine. And I'm sure even the devil and his angels, which were on the earth, witnessed all of this. I don't know. Maybe they did experience, to some degree, some fear or amazement at the power that was demonstrated there in the flood. And of course, God protected Noah and his family. That is the type of what's going to ultimately happen to the devil and his angels at the end of the 1,000 years. Just like Noah and his family, they were protected in the ark from the waters of the flood, which purified the earth. So there's going to be, at the end of time, a sea of fire that's going to purify the earth. And you read about this in Revelation chapter 20. And this fire that is referred to as hell, or the lake of fire, it's going to purify the earth. But just as Noah and his family were safe in the ark, so the redeemed, or the saved, will be safe inside the New Jerusalem. According to Revelation chapter 21, the New Jerusalem comes down from God out of heaven at the end of the 1,000 years. The wicked are resurrected for the great white throne judgment. And then they mount their attack upon the New Jerusalem, and fire comes and devours them. But just as the earth was purified the first time with water, it will be purified the second time with fire. And then God creates a new heavens and a new earth wherein dwells righteousness. Now, the devil made it through the first purifying, that of water. But we know the devil's not going to make it through the second purifying, that of fire, because the Bible says the devil and his angels were cast into the lake of fire and they were destroyed. So that's kind of a little overview, you might, if you look at the different cleansing and the symbols behind the flood and what it represents. Does that help Iran a little bit?
7: Yeah, it helped a little bit.
1: Yeah, we don't know what was in the mind of Satan, but we can just imagine that it was a pretty fearful experience for him.
7: Thank you.
1: All right, well, thanks for your call. Again, friends, if you have a Bible-related question, our phone lines are open. We're going to be taking a break here in just a few minutes, but you might want to write down this number. Our phone line here to the studio is 800-463-7297. So call with your Bible question, 800-463-7297. Also, another number that we're going to mention from time to time, that is our resource phone line, and that number is 800-835-6747. 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And also, friends, we want to remind you that Amazing Facts TV is available online. So not only do you see that on, you can see that on Roku, but you can also see that online. I believe it's live streaming on YouTube. And this program is something that we air on Amazing Facts TV every Sunday evening. So the number again is 800-463-7297. The free offer that we want to encourage you to call for tonight is The Ultimate Resource. It's a book written by Pastor Doug. We mentioned this at the beginning of the program. It's free. All you have to do is call 800-835-6747. It's a book written by Pastor Doug. It's about the Bible. You might be wondering, how do I study the Bible? Or where did the Bible come from? Or what about different translations or different Bible versions? There's a lot of great information found in this book, The Ultimate Resource. It's all about the Bible, and you will be blessed. Well, again, friends, if you have a Bible question, the number is 800-463-7297. We are live. We will take your questions on the air tonight. We're not ending the program by any means. We're just coming up on a half-hour break. We don't have time to take another caller. We've got about 30 seconds left. But again, we want to remind you, if you want to study the Bible in more detail, please visit amazingfacts.org. I was just recently at the website. They keep updating the website with new information, with archived programs. Not only this program, Bible Answers Live, but also the Amazing Facts flagship TV program called Amazing Facts with Doug Batchelor is also viewable there online at the Amazing Facts website. So don't go far away. We'll be back with another half an hour of Bible Answers, and we'll take your calls live on the air. We'll be right back in just a few moments.
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1: Hello, friends. Welcome back. This is Bible Answers Live, a live, interactive, international Bible study. We'd like to welcome you to this program. Pastor Doug is out this evening, but this is a live broadcast. So if you have Bible-related questions, we'd love to hear from you this evening. As mentioned on the break, our phone line here to the studio is 800-463-7297. Again, that's 800-463-7297. That'll bring you here into the studio with your Bible question. Let's see, we got France from California. Is it France? Welcome to the program.
8: Good evening, Pastor.
1: Good evening. And your Bible question?
8: Yeah, yes. So I just wanted you to help me get some clarification on Daniel. There's two-time prophecy at the end of Daniel 12.
1: Okay.
8: And it seems like I'm trying to see how you can situate them in prophetic time. So if you can kind of give me a little understanding of those two-time prophecies, please.
1: Sure. Revelation 12 is an interesting chapter. There's a lot of details, but there are different time periods. There's actually three time periods that we read about. There's the 1260, the 1290, and the 1335. And here we can find it in Daniel chapter 12, verse 11. I'm just going to read this verse. It says, and at that time, when the daily sacrifice is taken away, and the abomination of desolation is set up, there shall be 1,290 days. Then it says, blessed is he that waits and comes to the 1,335 days. And then a little earlier, we read about the 1,335. So what are these different time periods? More specifically, the 1290 and the 1260. The 1260, remember, one prophetic day is equal to one literal year in Bible prophecy. So the 1260-year time period that we read about in both Daniel and Revelation is the time period of papal supremacy from 538 until 1798. So in 538, we have the papacy rising to not only religious power, but more importantly, political power, and sort of takes the throne of the Western Roman Empire. It rules till 1798, where the papal power received what's called the deadly wound, where Napoleon's general Berthier marched into Rome, proclaimed the political rule of the papacy at an end. The Pope was taken prisoner. So that's the 1260-year time period. The 1290-year time period covers roughly the same time period, but it begins a little earlier. It actually begins in 508 is the starting point of that time period. And what's significant about that date is that one of the political powers that was key in coming on board to give the papacy its authority was France. And in 508, you have the conversion of Clovis, king of the Franks, that opened up the way for full papal supremacy in 538. So the 1290 is referring to that time period. And then the 1335, starting in 508, you go forward 1335 and you come to the date 1843. And what's significant about 1843 is the beginning of the proclamation of the time of the end and the judgment message that you read about in Revelation chapter 14. So that's just a little bit of an overview of those three time periods that we find in the book of Daniel. Does that help a little?
8: Yes, definitely, Pastor. Thank you very much.
1: All right. Thanks for your call. We're going to go to Jerry in, Bob in New Jersey. Bob, welcome to the program.
9: My question is this. I have a friend who's next door to me, a Christian guy. He takes communion every day by himself, and he says you can use anything, water, bread, stuff like that. But what really gets me about it is the fact that I thought you were supposed to do it under the auspices of a pastor or an elder or somebody to that effect. So, but he said to me that you could do your own communion because the Bible says we are kings.

0: is the bread of life. And on one occasion, Jesus said, whoever eats my flesh and drinks my blood will have life in themselves. And the people were offended by this. And they said, what do you mean, eat your flesh and drink your blood? Jesus said to them, the words I speak unto you, they are spirit and they are life. So when we partake of the bread in communion, we're recognizing or acknowledging that Christ died for us. When we drink the grape juice, we're acknowledging that he spilt his blood, which makes atonement for our sins, and we are forgiven. Now, when it comes to the bread and the grape juice, the symbols are important. Leaven in the Bible, or yeast as we refer to it today, symbolized sin in the Bible. And so the bread that was used both in the sanctuary in the Old Testament and also the bread that's used for communion needs to be unleavened bread, meaning that it's free of yeast. And when it comes to the juice, the grape juice, it also needs to be pure because it's a symbol of Christ's blood. Yeast is used in the fermenting process, so it's not an alcoholic beverage. It needs to be fresh grape juice as a symbol of Christ's atoning blood that was shed. The church is described as the body of Christ, and when we gather together corporately to worship and we partake of communion, we together are acknowledging that Jesus has died for us and we believe in him. So communion is not one of those ceremonies that we are to try and do on our own, but we want to do it as a church, a group of believers. Does that help, Bob?
1: Well, he says that the Bible says that we're kings and priests. Where does that fit in? I mean,
0: yes, we are spiritually, we are kings because Christ is our older brother, and we are to rule over sin, and we can be victorious. Revelation says, he who overcomes shall inherit all things. And we are priests in the sense of we are sharing the gospel with others. So we can take the gospel and we can share it to somebody else. If they respond to the gospel, well, they're also saved. But it's got nothing to do with communion. The idea that only a priest can offer communion isn't biblical. Matter of fact, in the New Testament, it's not. You don't read about a priesthood. It talks about leaders in the church. You've got pastors and you've got elders and you have people of different responsibility. But that's not what the verse is referring to when it says we are kings and priests. It's not talking about us doing communion on our own at home. That's a misunderstanding of the verse.
1: Thank you very much, Pastor.
0: All right. Thanks for your call, Bob. Next caller that we have is, Jerry is listening in Oregon. Jerry, welcome to the program.
2: Good evening, Pastor Ross. My question pertains to works.
0: Okay.
2: Now, it's a core belief amongst all Christian denominations that salvation is a gift that cannot be earned.
0: Mm-hmm.
2: But there are some scriptures, and I know that you're aware of them, but I'll summarize them for the audience. Matthew 25, where Jesus talks about the goats and the sheep. The sheep are the people who fed, gave drink, shelter, and satisfied the needs of those people in need. And the goats are the ones who didn't do that. The mm-hmm. goats are on his left side. Then he says then he will say to those on his left, the goats, those who didn't do the good deeds, depart from me, you who are cursed, into the eternal fire prepared for the devil and the angels. For I was hungry, you gave me nothing mm-hmm. to eat, etc.
0: Sure.
2: And so on. And then in Revelation 20, it says towards, let me see, verse 12 or so, or 13, the dead were judged according to what they had done, as recorded in the books. The sea gave up the dead that were in it, and death and Hades gave up the dead that were in them, and each person was judged according to what they had done.
0: Mm-hmm.
2: Then death and Hades were thrown into the lake of fire. The lake of fire is the second death. Anyone whose name was not found written in the book of life was thrown into the lake of fire. So I would infer from that the saved are in the book of life, but they're being judged by their works.
0: Okay, great question. Yeah, let me see if I can shed a little bit of light on that. So we saved by faith. We actually saved by grace through faith. How do we obtain the grace? It's through faith. Not of works, as Paul says in Romans, lest we shall be judged. But the kind of faith that saves us is a faith that works. So if we claim to have faith, but our faith is not working, meaning our lives are not changing, then that means the

0: kind of faith that we have is a counterfeit faith. A genuine faith will be revealed in what we do. That's why when it comes to the judgment, God could actually look at our works, and our works will tell whether or not we have genuine faith. Now, it's a faith that saves us, but our works will testify as to what kind of faith we have. That's why James tells us, if you go look in the book of James, he says, some will say, well, I have faith, but I don't have works. He says, somebody else might say, well, I have faith and it's revealed by my works. So true faith will always be revealed in obedience, willing obedience. Shadrach, Meshach, and Abednego, when they stood on the plain of Dura and a death decree was given, anyone who would not bow down and worship the golden image, well, they were saved by faith. They were trusting in God, but that faith demonstrated itself in works. They stood faithful when everyone else bowed down. So true faith will always be demonstrated by works of obedience, reflecting the character of God. Does that help, Jerry?
1: Yes, and there's another scripture, faith without works is dead.
0: Correct.
1: So any Christian who claims he's saved by the sacrifice of Jesus and does not do help his fellow man, etc., is not a genuine.
0: It's the wrong kind of faith, right? And it's possible to even deceive yourself thinking that you have faith, but if your faith is not producing kind works, well, then that's the wrong kind of faith. And of course, this faith comes from God. It's a gift. We can ask for it, but we need to exercise that faith in doing those things that are pleasing to Him. Good question, Jerry. Thank you for your call. Next caller that we have is Ty Vision, listening in Illinois. Ty Vision, welcome to the program.
2: Ty Vision, that's a new one.
0: You know, that's what popped up on my screen. What is your name? Oh, we might have missed him. Let's try here. Dina. Dina, New York. Are you there?
3: Yes, sir, I am.
0: All right. Okay, I think it went through. And your question tonight?
3: My question is, hold on, let me turn this down. I'm sorry, I'm driving, so I really can't exactly tell you where it is that I read it, but I know it's in the book of Genesis, where it says that, and God put Adam in the garden.
0: Yes.
3: So I need to know, was he created in the it seems like he was not created in the garden. He created Eve from Adam in the garden. But from what I heard, it says, and God put Adam in the garden.
0: Okay. Yeah, let me just refer to the verse. I think the one you're referring to is Genesis chapter 2, verse 8. And it says, the Lord God planted a garden eastward of Eden, and there he put the man whom he had formed. So your idea is, was Adam created outside the garden, or was he created inside the garden?
3: That's what it sounds like, because he put him there.
0: Yes. Now, the phrasing that you have here, and I'm looking from, this is the New King James, some other translations might explain a little bit clearer. The idea of being put in the garden isn't necessarily picking something up and putting it in a different place. Rather, it carries with it the idea that that's their home, that's their dwelling place. So the garden became the home of Adam and Eve. Most likely, God created the garden first, and then he formed Adam and gave him the garden as his home. That became his dwelling place. The whole earth was before him, but specifically the garden was his home or his dwelling place. So the Bible doesn't tell us for sure, you know, if God created Adam right at the gate and kind of led him into the garden, it could very well have been the case. Or if he was created in the garden and God said, this garden is yours, in the sense of putting him in the garden. The Bible's not exactly clear on that. But either way, I think the idea would be there, that the garden became their home.
3: We've been taught all our lives that they were, you know, they were created in the garden and all that. And I was reading and I said, wait a minute, he put him there.
0: Yes. So, put him there in a sense of that was his home, his dwelling place.
3: Mm-hmm. And thank you guys so much. About 10 years ago, Pastor Doug sent me a booklet that was talking about the chick. And it was like, it was going to be in something that looked like a little grain of rice. and all our information was going to be put there and then under our skin. And I was telling people, it's like, well, this is what's going to happen. And people were looking at me like I was crazy. And that's exactly what is happening now.
0: Yes, when you get into Bible prophecy, you learn some interesting things. And of course, I wouldn't be the first one to want to get any kind of implant under the skin, and the Bible speaks against that. But from a spiritual sense, when you talk about the mark of the beast, we understand it has to do with worship. It's not a physical computer chip, but it really has to do with worship and allegiance. Who do we obey and who do we worship? Matter of fact, we do have a study guide that talks about that for anyone wanting to learn more about the mark of the beast. Is it a computer chip in the hand or in the forehead, or what does the Bible say about that? And I think Dina referenced that subject. You can read the study guide. It's called The Mark of the Beast. And all you have to do is call and ask for it. The number is 800-835-6747. And again, just ask for the study guide. It's called The Mark of the Beast. We're going to try Illinois once again. Ty Vision, I'm not pronouncing your name right.
2: No, it's Tavion.
0: Tavion, thank you. All right. And your
2: You're
0: question
2: fine.
0: this evening.
2: Yes, my question was so like I was going through the Bible because I've like read through the New Testament already, and I'm going through the Old, and I was brought back to, I believe it was Matthew 12:42, yeah, 42, about the Queen of the South, how she shall rise in the judgment, and the how she shall rise and generally condemn the generation. So I've taken that as, especially due to the fact that I put Solomon in there, that is confirming that the Queen of Sheba will be in heaven. But I also read, I think it was one of the other Gospels, or maybe it was someone in the New Testament, that it also confirmed that King Nebuchadnezzar was going to be there too.
0: Yes, that's a good point. We believe Nebuchadnezzar will be here because he actually wrote a chapter in the Bible. It's the only chapter that we know of written by a pagan king, and you find it in the book of Daniel. Yes, Daniel 4 is actually the description of Nebuchadnezzar's dream and the explanation of the dream. And then at the end of the chapter, you read how that Nebuchadnezzar acknowledges the God of heaven, worships him. So the fact that there is a chapter recorded by Nebuchadnezzar in the Bible, and that at the end of the chapter, he acknowledges and worships the God of heaven, is a strong indication that yes, he was saved. He did come to a knowledge of the true God.
2: Okay. I just wanted to make sure because, like, I was going through Matthew, and then, like, I got confused because I'm like, okay, I know we believe that he's going to heaven, but I thought there was a specific verse that said that he would go into heaven along with the Queen of Sheba before the Pharisees.
0: Not in the New Testament, no. The evidence used for Nebuchadnezzar being saved comes directly from Daniel.
2: Okay, thank you.
0: All right, great question. Thank you. Next caller that we have is Raymond, listening from Michigan. Raymond, welcome to the program.
4: Hello, sir. How you doing?
0: Doing well, thank you. And your question tonight?
4: My question is, it's in Genesis 4, chapter 14.
0: Okay.
4: After God cursed Cain for killing Abel, surely you have driven me out this day from the face of the ground. I shall be hidden from your face. I shall be a fugitive and a vagabond
0: Yes.
4: on the earth. And it will happen that anyone who finds me will kill me.
0: Yes.
4: How could he have said that when there's only Adam and Eve and himself on the earth?
0: Okay, by the time this story occurred between Cain and Abel, there were other sons and daughters born to Adam and Eve that are not referenced specifically at the time, because you read on later on, it talks about Adam and Eve having other sons and daughters. So where did Cain and Abel, or at least Cain, where did Cain get his wife? Well, it was a sister. It was a daughter of Adam and Eve. So there were other people on the earth. How many? The Bible does not tell us. But the fact that, they were all related and they're all siblings, you can understand Cain's concern if one of his brothers come across him and they know that he killed Abel. Well, then maybe they'll want to kill him. So it were the other siblings of Cain that's been referred to there.
4: Okay.
0: All right.
4: Thank you very much. And you all are doing a great job
0: All right.
4: on the radio.
0: Thanks for your call, Raymond. Appreciate it.
4: Okay. Yeah, okay. Thank you.
0: Next caller that we have, let's see. We've got Robert, listening in Washington. Robert, welcome to the program.
5: Hello. Thank you for taking my call, Pastor Ross.
0: Hi. And your question tonight?
5: I thought I'd ask you a revelation question since that's your specialty.
0: I like revelation, yes.
5: The one guy a couple or three things ago was mentioning the question that I asked. Well, at least he breezed through it anyway, about death and hell, or he said Hades.
0: Yes.
5: But I've heard of it saying, I guess it's by the King James, death and hell being cast in the lake of fire. How can hell be cast into itself, kind of thing?
0: Oh, good question. All right, the verse I think you're referring to, I'm just going to put you on mute there because we had a little background noise. Revelation chapter 20, and it's verse 14. Actually, starting verse 13. It says, the sea gave up the dead that was in it, and death and Hades delivered up the dead that were in them, and they were judged each according to their works. Now, the word Hades there simply means the grave. This is the old King James language. I'm using the new King James. So when it says death and Hades, it just simply means death and the grave were delivered up. And then verse 14 says, and death and Hades, same word, talking about the grave, death and Hades were cast into the lake of fire. This is the second death, meaning that after the lake of fire does its work, there will be no more death and there will be no more grave. So sometimes in King James you find the word hell used for the grave, but it just simply means the grave. It's not a place of torment. That was a pagan idea that came along later on, but the word Hades just means the grave. So that's the explanation there. Does that help, Robert?
5: Yes, thank you very much.
0: Okay, you're welcome. Thanks for your call. I think we have time for maybe, let's see, we got one more caller perhaps. Lilia listening from Arizona. We got about 2 minutes, Lilia.
6: Hello, thank you. During the seven-year tribulation, will no one be able to be saved? Is it too, even if they repent?
0: Okay. Well, first of all, you know, you mentioned the word 7 years of tribulation. You won't find seven-year tribulation in the Bible. There is a tribulation that the Bible speaks about, but it's not going to be 7 years. During the tribulation, the seven last plagues get poured out, and maybe that's where the confusion is. Sometimes people think the seven last plagues, and they think of that as being 7 years. But actually, the seven last plagues will fall roughly in about the period of a year. And the reason we say that is because Revelation speaks of the plagues coming upon Babylon in one day. One prophetic day is equal to one literal year. So you have a time of trouble, or you call it the tribulation. It's about the period of a year when the seven last plagues are poured out. Now, it is true that before the seven last plagues are poured out, probation does close. So there'll be two groups when that time comes. Those who have the seal of God, those who love God and keep His commandments, and those who have the mark of the beast. And then probation closes, the seven last plagues are poured out, but the plagues don't harm those who have the seal of God. They are protected during this time of widespread destruction. They are protected because they're sealed by God. And then at the end of that tribulation, then Jesus comes, and you have the great resurrection. The dead in Christ are resurrected. Those who are alive are caught up to meet Jesus in the air. And the wicked are destroyed with the brightness of His coming. So when this great tribulation, spoken of in Daniel chapter 12, when that time does come, probation would have closed. Everybody would have made up their mind which side they're going to be on. But that tribulation is not closed yet. The gospel is still going out to the world. People are still responding. The Holy Spirit is speaking to the hearts of individuals. Probation is not yet closed. But when it does close, after the mark of the beast becomes an issue, and you have the seal of God, then it is that everyone's made up their mind. Probation closes and the seven last plagues are poured out. You know, we do have a study guide that talks about the mark of the beast, and it's called The Mark of the Beast, and we'll be happy to send it to anyone who calls and asks. The number is 800-835-6747, and you'll have a lot more information, more than I can actually share on the radio, with all the Bible verses and everything related to the subject of the mark of the beast or the seal of God. Now, friends, you hear that music in the background. We got 2 more minutes of internet questions, so don't go too far. We just want to say goodbye to some of the radio stations turning off, but stay by. We'll be right back.
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0: Hello, friends. Welcome back. We got about 2 minutes before we actually sign off from our program. We want to thank those who sent in their internet questions. If you have a Bible question you'd like to email us, you just simply email the address balquestions@amazingfacts.org. That's balquestions@amazingfacts.org. And we will try to answer as many of these questions as we could or we can in the next minute and a half. So we do have some questions that came in. First question is, did the angels know what was good and evil before Eve committed sin? Revelation chapter 12 talks about a war in heaven where Michael and his angels fought against the dragon. And the dragon and his angels, they lost the war and they were thrown out of heaven. So there was a knowledge of right and wrong prior to Adam and Eve. And of course, the devil tempted Adam and Eve, or Eve, and then Eve gave the fruit to Adam. He knew what he was doing. He knew that he was trying to get them to disobey God and disobey his commandments. Another question that we have, does the Bible say that some people are saved in the second resurrection? Well, the Bible speaks of two general resurrections. There is the first resurrection that takes place at the second coming of Christ, when the dead in Christ are resurrected, and then they go to heaven for 1,000 years. At the end of the 1,000 years, in Revelation chapter 21, you have the New Jerusalem coming down from heaven. At that time, Jesus sets his feet on the Mount of Olives, and it opens up and forms a great valley, and the New Jerusalem comes to rest, and then all the wicked are resurrected. They are resurrected for the great white throne judgment that you read about in Revelation chapter 20, at the end of which the wicked mount their attack upon the New Jerusalem and fire comes down and devours them. So those resurrected in the second resurrection, is there any hope of them being converted and saved? The answer is no. Those who are resurrected in the first resurrection, they are the ones that are saved. Those who are resurrected in the second resurrection, they are the ones who are in rebellion against God. They are resurrected simply for the final judgment, and then their destruction comes. Our last question that we're going to be able to get, is the Holy Spirit on the left hand of God the Father if Jesus is seated at the right hand of God the Father? Well, it's interesting when you look in Revelation chapter 4, you have a description of the heavenly throne room, and it speaks about God seated upon his throne. But before the throne, in front of the throne, it talks about 7 burning lamps of fire, which is a symbol of the Holy Spirit. So we know Christ is at the right hand of the Father. The Holy Spirit has a position at least described in Revelation chapter 4 as being before the throne, not necessarily on the other side of the throne. So that is an interesting point. Thank you for calling in, friends. We look forward to next week for more Bible Answers Live.

0: After World War II, many people in Britain recalled hearing Winston Churchill's famous "We shall fight on the beaches" speech on the radio. It was a masterpiece, with a friend telling Churchill the speech was worth the speeches of a thousand years. Now, the speech was actually delivered to the House of Commons on the 4th day of June 1940, and all the people who stated with confidence that they heard Churchill deliver the speech live on the radio were wrong. That first iteration of the speech wasn't recorded. A recording was made by Churchill 9 years after he gave that speech in Parliament. We are sure we remember. We are sure that we saw. We are sure that we were there. And we're not lying, just like the people who heard Churchill famously say, "We shall never surrender," live on air. He didn't. The truth is, memory can be unreliable. It can be. But what isn't unreliable is the Word of God. Isaiah wrote, "The grass withers, the flower fades, but the Word of our God stands forever," in Isaiah 40, verse 8. You can always trust the Bible. God inspired Bible writers to share His Word, and they did. Genesis, you can believe it. Exodus, you can rely on it. The Gospels, Acts, Romans, Revelation, it's all the Word of God. And when God speaks, you can know that He stands behind His Word. Which is profoundly good news, because God promises us that Jesus is going to return. And when He says that, you can trust that He will. We have eternity stretching before us. And how do we know that? Because the Bible says so. The one thing you can be sure of is the Bible. It's the Word of God, and it never, ever.
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0: no matter what society may name you, no matter what people may call you, no matter what people may think when they look at you, God's ideal for you may be quite different than what your name might imply.
1: 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Today's program is the first of a two-part message called, Who Are You? So open your Bible and follow along as Walter Pearson talks about wrestling with God.
2: We're looking at Genesis chapter 32. And I will begin in the New International Version at verse 24. So Jacob was left alone, and a man wrestled with him till daybreak. When the man saw that he could not overpower him, he touched the socket of Jacob's hip so that his hip was wrenched as he wrestled with the man. Then the man said, "Let me go, for it is daybreak." But Jacob replied, "I will not let you go unless you bless me." The man asked him, "What is your name?" "Jacob," he answered. Then the man said, "Your name will no longer be Jacob, but Israel, because you have struggled with God and with men and have overcome." Let's bow together as we pray. Father, we come to this word understanding that without the opening of our eyes and the enlightening of our minds, we cannot fully comprehend it. And so we invoke thy Spirit. Let the Holy Spirit come and speak to our hearts, and we shall give glory, honor, and praise to thy name. For it is in the name of Jesus that we pray. Amen. This is a story that is full of chicanery, but it is perfectly on point to show that things change when God steps into the picture. Our theory for this series is clear. When God steps in, there is a complete shifting of circumstances. When God steps in, it may seem imperceptible to those who do not see things spiritually, but it is never the same. It cannot be the same when God interposes his power. This family quarrel, if you will, begins with an understanding that in a mother's womb there were two nations about to come forth. When this mother knew that those two boys were stirring, I cannot speak with great authority about it. My wife tried her best to explain to me the things that were occurring when our children were aborning. In fact, I want to say to you with great pride that I empathize to the point where I sometimes thought I felt physical phenomena. But I do not pretend that I understand what this mother felt when she began to question, "What is happening?" And the answer comes from God. Two nations wrestle inside you. There would come from her these brothers who, while they were of one family, would be nations that would never be at peace. And when they came forth, the first one comes red. In fact, red goes into the nomenclature of history and becomes Edom. The Edomites rise from the color of the child, a red, hairy child. The situation is a strange one. The boy not only was red in color, but hairy, suggesting perhaps something of his future. Hypertrichosis, they call the situation, when there is an overabundance of superfluous hair. And so he comes forth red and hairy. Then comes this other child, taking hold of the heel of his brother, and they name the boy because of what he does at birth. It almost seems unfair. For what does the baby know of what he does?
0: But somehow this is an emblem of what Jacob will become. The name Jacob, etymologists would suggest, begins with the thought that he grabbed the heel. He deceived. He tried to grasp or to supplant. So this child wears a name that suggests something negative. I think we ought to be careful what we name children. Some children wear names now. You know, we pass through phases where we give children names, and sometimes these books have some strange implications. You may go to all kinds of sublime meanings, but once you have chosen a name, the child is stuck with that name. And then some children come up with those nicknames. The name is perfectly good, but the nickname is strange, and a child must battle for the rest of the child's days with some odd nickname. But this child has an official name that means supplanter, deceiver. It's almost like having to wear a t-shirt all of your life, a tattoo, if you will, so that when somebody meets you and they say, "Who are you?" you announce to them, "I am a deceiver." What a burden to bear. And all of the psychologists and psychiatrists would go wild talking about what it means to carry a name like that, what difference it must make. The Bible suggests that as these two grew, there was a definite difference in them. Jacob was called a plain man. Now, plain, as it reads in the King James Version, is not necessarily what it turns out to be. Plain would in fact seem to be that he was cultured and quiet in nature, with a sense for economy, one who would prefer to stay nearby home and manage things with administrative abilities, not plain in that there was nothing interesting about him. In fact, quite the opposite was probably true. This man was possessed of an ability that seemed almost native. He was able to manage affairs almost as though he were born to do so. But the promise that came was simple. It came early to the parents of this child. The younger shall rule over the older, and there will be a great nation that will come from him. So the implications were clear. Despite the name that he carried, God had determined that something great would come of him. Allow me, if you will, to suggest that no matter what society may name you, no matter what people may call you, no matter what people may think when they look at you, God's ideal for you may be quite different than what your name might imply. I believe that there are too many people who look to secular society to find out who they are. There are studies that have been done to prove that if you look at television to find out who you are, you will normally come away with the wrong conclusion about yourself. You cannot trust people who don't love you to tell you who you are. You cannot trust news magazines. You cannot trust news commentators. You cannot trust what seems to be the ambience in society to tell you what you are about. Because if you do, you may conclude that you are nothing and will never mean anything. But God's plan for you can be counter to what your name suggests, or what people think about you, or what your situation seems to indicate. For God is not controlled by circumstances. Circumstances are controlled by God. It's important to know. Somebody listening to these words may have been told all of your life, you'll never be anything. You'll never amount to anything. But you've got to understand that as soon as you accept somebody else's description of who you are, then you give them power to determine your limits. Evidently, Jacob, the plain one, was not one to accept what his name seemed to imply, But he thought beyond that. And as he meditated close to home, he understood what it was to have the power of spirituality. He knew what it was as he listened to Isaac, his father, talking about the power of God that was promised to the family. He understood what it was to have the promise of a Redeemer come through the family line. And it was his determination that if he could facilitate it in any fashion, in fact, it was his desire to be connected with the greatness that was promised to the family, to be a part of the Jesus, the Savior, who was to come. Now, Esau, the red one, was not so inclined to think of things like this. In fact, there are scholars who believe that Isaac was inclined towards Esau because Esau represented that little verve inside, that wild side of Isaac. Now, if I get close to you, it is intentional. The Word of God is not intended to be locked away somewhere antiseptically against society. The Word of God is intended to be applied to human life. It's for the here and now. There are times when you look at your children and see parts of them that kind of remind you of parts of you. Maybe you didn't have the nerve to live out some things, but you have one child who does it. And while you don't want to openly advocate this behavior, you kind of wink your eye and say, come tell me about that. This Esau was one who would go out to hunt and to trap animals. When he would go out, he'd come back with stories to tell. You know how it is with hunters. Sometimes I think they embellish their stories slightly. I have people in my family who pretend to hunt. And I have listened to their stories, and I know that they are not completely true because they change over years. So can you imagine when Isaac is there and Esau comes back from the hunt? Esau, come, son. Take a piece of venison and let's eat together. Now, you will find in the early days of this family, food played an important part. I don't want to make you run away just now to get anything to eat, but let me take the risk of describing this to you. I understand that this very pottage that is so powerful in this story is something that they still eat in the Middle East, made of red lentils with onion and garlic seasoning, over rice with a little olive oil. Stay there, don't leave me. So perhaps Isaac would say, son, come and bring something of what you've caught and tell me of the day's adventure. And Esau would sit and talk about how he was out on the hills and how his skill and cunning allowed him to do something that was daring. And his father would have a twinkle in his eye and say, tell me more, son. While Jacob talked about mundane things, how the beans were counted, you know what I mean, the accounting methodologies that kept the family running, who wants to hear about that? He'd talk about things that had to do with the administration of the family. So mom, Rebecca, would incline her ear to Jacob, for he cared for those things. But Esau would catch his father's fancy. Now Esau, the eldest, should have had the birthright. But because he was a man with a flair, his ruddy skin and his hairy texture given to the outdoors, this man was not inclined to think that he should close himself in with the responsibility of doing what God says. Now, I say that with tongue in cheek because I believe that the greatest adventure in life is serving God. But you must remember that I am not a young man anymore. I talk now from experience. When I was a young man, I listened to the people who were part of the church, and I must tell you something. Sometimes you folk give young folk the impression that the joy is out there, but all that's in here is being faithful and being true and just holding on. We got to change that. There's joy in serving Jesus. In fact, looking back on this story, the great adventure was not out on the hills catching animals. The great adventure was the coming of Jesus in the family. The great adventure, the enterprise, was not trapping animals for food. Food is incidental to this story. But I believe that sometimes we who claim we love God give the wrong impression about being in the church. We make it seem like being in the church is boring, when the fact is that being in church is downright exciting. I've been a pastor now for almost 30 years. I can promise you it gets exciting. Every dramatic scene you can ever imagine is played out in the church. If you want joy, how many know we've got joy? And then there are times when there's sadness. God gets the opportunity to hold the blessing off until we run out of resources. He waits until the propitious moment and then allows his hand to reach in just in time. And just in the moment when you thought there would be no way out, God brings a way out of nowhere. I love serving Jesus. Sometimes when I fly, I make the parallel. There are people who claim that the church is problematic because the ride is no longer smooth. There are some folk who think that when you come to Jesus, somehow all of your problems ought to evaporate and everything ought to be smooth from then on. But if you read through the Bible, you don't get that impression. In fact, I read that Jesus did not always come to bring peace, but sometimes trouble, sometimes contention, sometimes family members will turn against each other. So just because the ride gets bumpy doesn't mean you ought to get off the ship. I fly all the time, and you can imagine that there are times when the ride is not so wonderful. But I've learned that it's better to be on the plane, no matter how rough it gets. I have now had the wonderful experience of being on a cruise ship. My wife finally, she came up with the nerve. She's not from a place where there's water. I'm from Mobile, Alabama. We are surrounded by water. So water is second nature to me. But my wife finally agreed to go, and we got on one of those big ships. Turns out that the ship doesn't move. They've got all these gyroscopes on it and all these things to hold it still. But still, every now and then, there will come some winds that make you concerned a little bit. You're out on the deck, and all of a sudden, the beautiful sky turns ugly. But I've noticed that no one runs for the lifeboats. People run to their rooms. They don't try to get off the big ship. They climb to the middle of the big ship. Maybe we ought to do that in the church instead of going for the edge and trying to jump off. Maybe we ought to climb to the middle. The situation is one now that draws us into the picture. For here we have a family caught around this food. You know now that the mother is inclined towards Jacob. You know that the father is inclined towards Esau. And there comes a time now when Esau has expressed that he doesn't want to be bound in by all these responsibilities. He must have heard some of the old members talking, or maybe some of the young members talking. And he doesn't want to be bound in by this, so he's obviously expressed it to Jacob. You know, you like all that kind of thing, but I'm not into that. This birthright thing, all I want maybe is the power, but all of this stuff about spiritual concentration, that's not for me. So one day when Esau comes back from the hunt, Jacob must have been a fairly good cook himself. So as he stirs the red lentils and puts the garlic in. Well, let me get into this. Cutting the garlic in. Turn around a little bit. Little onion, squeeze a little clove in there. And you know, that thing can get interesting after a while. And you got your rice somewhere. And perhaps he had just presented himself some of the food. Put the lentils, the red lentils, over the rice. Don't you leave me. I ask you not to leave me.
2: And now Esau appears, evidently on this hunt there was no catch. If there had been a catch, he wouldn't have been hungry. Now he comes famished. Jacob, what is that? I smell that way down the path. What is that you're eating? Well, you know, just something I put together. Are you interested? Yes, I'm famished. Give me some. No, this is for me. Well, don't you share it? No, this is personal. I've seasoned it to my taste. This is not yours. And then Jacob understands that here is a moment that is full of opportunity. Something occurs to him. Maybe he can help God a little bit. For we find recorded that he is the one who ought to be above his brother. He is the one who deserves the birthright, the spiritual birthright in particular. And so maybe he made the decision that some of us make. Maybe God needs a helping hand. You've heard the poem, haven't you? God has no hands but our hands. And some people take that to strange and extraordinary lengths. And now he will help God. So he says, Esau, let me strike a deal with you. You're hungry, I have food, you have a birthright, and you don't like it. Why don't you give me your birthright and you can eat now? What do you think? Well, you know, birthright doesn't mean anything to me. Maybe he even thought it was not so serious. But before he would eat, and if I had been Jacob, I would have presented it first. Get it all right. Now, before you do this, let me hear your oath. So, yeah, it's done. So now, the deal is cut. It is more than Jacob should have asked. It's a hard bargain. It's overreaching. It's more than should have been done. But Jacob rationalizes that he's helping God. Now, time passes. And now Isaac is about to give the actual birthright. And here comes the food again. This food is there. Part of the culture, isn't it? So Isaac says to Esau, son, I'm about to give away the birthright. Go and get me some of that venison. You know how you do. Now Isaac is a blind old patriarch. But he wants that taste again. He covets the taste. I have discovered that as you grow older, you can't taste exactly like you used to taste. If you're not old enough yet, you don't understand it. But trust me, there are some tastes that I remember as a child that I cannot recollect now. I cannot put them back together because something has happened to the wiring. The sensory perception is missing something. There are things that I tasted as a child. I taste that very same thing now, and it doesn't compute exactly right. But you always long for them. So now Isaac says, go bring some of that, and let's do this thing now. Well, it was overheard by the mother, and she runs to get Jacob and says, son, we have a moment to do this. There is a window of opportunity. Let me cook up something. Jacob must have been a cook. Esau must have been a cook. But mother might have been the one to teach them all. So now perhaps it was not venison, the scholars suggest. Maybe she went and got something much less exotic, but seasoned it in the right fashion. And if you know your way with seasonings, suggest culinary experts, you can make amazingly small things taste grand. And so now she puts together this wonderful meal and says, let me cover you with the skin of animals so you are hairy like your brother. Put on his clothes so you have the wild smell of the outdoors. And now Jacob goes in, eats with his father, and waits until his father comes close. He says, your voice, son. But when he touches his hands, they are covered now with animal skin. And when he puts his hand around his neck, it has been covered with animal skin. And when he smells the clothing, though the voice is not right, the touch is correct. He does not trust his ears, but his touch.
0: And thus he makes the error of blessing the one that he did not intend to be blessed, and yet watch to see that what God intends does come to pass. Even if it seems that human planning has overrun, God will have his way. Now, I suggest to you that God did not need the trickery of Rebekah. God did not need the plan of Jacob. We must learn how to be still and know that God is God. Too many people take to themselves divine prerogative, making themselves in the place of God when God will have his will done. In fact, you don't have to worry about somebody else taking your place and taking your power or taking your position. I read the other day in preparation for another sermon that the sun holds all the planets in their places by its magnetic power. Every planet is held right in the right place. And the only things that move around without any anchor at all are shooting stars, and they soon burn themselves out. So that if somebody seems to be invading your space, just wait a while. They're just a shooting star. And they'll soon be burned out. As long as you have a relationship with the S-U-N, who now is the S-O-N for us, if you have contact with God, God gives you your place and nobody can take it away.
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After World War II, many people in Britain recalled hearing Winston Churchill's famous "We shall fight on the beaches" speech on the radio. It was a masterpiece, with a friend telling Churchill the speech was worth the speeches of a thousand years. Now, the speech was actually delivered to the House of Commons on the 4th day of June 1940, and all the people who stated with confidence that they heard Churchill deliver the speech live on the radio were wrong. That first iteration of the speech wasn't recorded. A recording was made by Churchill 9 years after he gave that speech in Parliament. We are sure we remember. We are sure that we saw. We are sure that we were there. And we're not lying, just like the people who heard Churchill famously say, "We shall never surrender," live on air. He didn't. The truth is, memory can be unreliable. It can be. But what isn't unreliable is the Word of God. Isaiah wrote, "The grass withers, the flower fades, but the Word of our God stands forever," in Isaiah 40, verse 8. You can always trust the Bible. God inspired Bible writers to share His Word, and they did. Genesis, you can believe it. Exodus, you can rely on it. The Gospels, Acts, Romans, Revelation, it's all the Word of God. And when God speaks, you can know that He stands behind His Word. Which is profoundly good news, because God promises us that Jesus is going to return. And when He says that, you can trust that He will. We have eternity stretching before us. And how do we know that? Because the Bible says so. The one thing you can be sure of is the Bible. It's the Word of God, and it never, ever fails. Believe it with all your heart. John Bradshaw, It Is Written.

0: everybody. Come on! Your story hour's on!
1: Welcome to Your Story Hour. I'm Aunt Nikki.
2: And I'm Uncle John, and we're here to bring you today's
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4: Today, Uncle John and I especially want to welcome you senior listeners, those of you who have been loyal listeners for a long, long time.
2: That's right, Aunt Nikki. Today's story has been around for a long time, too.
4: For those of you who might be trying to guess which story we're talking about, here are some hints. This true story was recorded in a magazine for young people.
2: And our hero is a senior citizen who plays the mouth organ and has a great love for the Lord. And just in case you kids don't know, a mouth organ is a harmonica.
4: If you haven't guessed yet, the wonderful classic story we're talking about is Uncle Jake.
5: Uncle Jake plays the mouth organ.

0: Uncle Jake doesn't really have a home sweet home at all. He lives in the county home for the aged.
1: Simmons, didn't you hear me a-calling you? That sure is pretty music, Jake.
2: What do you want, Ed?
1: Want? Me? I just said that sure was pretty music.
2: You called me.
1: I did? What for?
2: I declare, Ed, you're losing your mind. Hey, what's that you got in your hand?
1: This?
2: Uh-huh.
1: Looks like an envelope.
2: Yeah, it's probably a letter.
1: Yeah. Let's see. Yep, it is.
2: You mean somebody actually writ you a letter?
1: No, it ain't me. It's yourn.
2: A letter for me?
1: Uh-huh. You're Jake Simmons, ain't you?
2: See, where'd the letter come from? I ain't got my specs on.
1: A-E-C-A-G-O-S. Cajon, California.
2: L-K John, California. That's where my niece, Shirley Ann, lives. Read the letter for me, will you, Ed?
1: Sure will, Jake. Dear Uncle Jake, Dave and I have a surprise for you.
2: Dave's my nephew. That's Shirley Ann's husband.
1: We have arranged for you to come down here and live with us, and we have saved $1 each week out of our grocery money for your train fare. You find a check pinned to this letter.
2: Why? Them children saving just so I could have a real home with them.
1: Jake Simmons, what you crying about?
2: Oh, get along with reading that letter, Ed Barnes, before I take it to somebody else to read from it.
1: The children can hardly wait to see their dear old Uncle Jake, so hurry up and come to your new home.
2: Is that all the letter?
1: Yep, here at the bottom is pinned a check for $40.
2: Oh, Ed, I always said the Lord would provide for me, but I never supposed he'd provide so good for me.
1: Yeah, it'll sure be lonesome around here without you, Jake. When you leaving?
2: Well, I guess maybe I better go in and see the matron about that.
3: Could leave tomorrow, Mr. Simmons.
2: Yeah, but, matron, I don't want to spend the Lord's Day traveling. That wouldn't be no way to keep it holy.
3: Would Monday suit you better?
2: Yeah, sure would.
3: I'll check on train times and let you know.
0: Saturday morning, something else unusual happened. Old Ed Barnes got a telegram.
1: A telegram? For me? Oh. Who's it from, anyhow?
2: Well, hurry up and open it, Ed Barnes, and then we'll both know who it's from. Well, read it out loud, Ed.
1: Oh, no.
2: Ed, you are crying. What's the matter? Is it sad news?
1: It's my little granddaughter. She up and got pneumonia and died.
2: Oh, Ed, I'm sorry.
1: Sure seems hard for a little darling to be laid to rest and me so far away. She's the onlyest one of my kin what paid any attention to me. Seems like I just can't endure it.
2: Say, how much does it cost for a ticket to go to your granddaughter?
1: I think I paid $15 when I came here.
2: Yeah, well, it's hardly higher now. See, a round trip would be about $30, probably. You can go to your granddaughter's funeral all right, Ed.
1: I can? How?
2: Well, I got $40 in it.
1: But you got to go to California with that, Jake.
2: I'll still have $10 left, won't I?
1: But you can't go all the way to California on $10.
2: Why, I'll hitch a ride. I see folks out there on the highway just thumbing rides all the time.
1: But you're old, Jake. Nope, I won't let you do it.
2: $10 is enough for me to get to L.K., John. You got to get to your granddaughter's funeral in a hurry. You don't have time to hitchhike like I do.
1: It ain't fitting and proper for me to take your money, Jake.
2: It's my money, ain't it? I got a right to do what I mind with it. Anyhow, the Lord will see that I gets to California all right. Especially if I do good with my money, like sending you to your granddaughter's funeral.
0: Monday morning.
2: Ride to California. Ride to California. Ride, please. Ride to California. I guess no one wants to pick up an old man like me. Oh, I guess I'd better tell the Lord about it. Dear Lord, I reckon it's how you know my old legs ain't much good at walking. So I ask you to send along someone to give me a lift. Well, I know you'll take care of me all right, and I thank you. I'll see you again tonight at the regular time, dear Lord. Well, amen.

0: An hour passed, 2 hours, and still Uncle Jake didn't catch a ride.
1: It seemed kind of queer that the Lord ain't sent no automobile along to pick me up like I asked him to. Well, he knows what I need far better than I do. So I'll just continue to trust in him.
0: Uncle Jake continued to walk, trudging happily down the highway.
1: He's a stopper.
2: Want a lift, Grandpa?
1: Sure I do.
2: Get in, then.
1: Oh, I've walked a mighty long ways. I'm awful thankful for a ride.
2: Don't cost nothing to give a feller a lift.
1: Yeah, well, just the same, I'm mighty thankful. Hey, what's your name, young feller?
2: Clem Satterfield. Just call me Clem.
1: Well, Clem, mine's Jake. Most folks just call me Uncle Jake.
2: Uncle Jake. How far are you going, Uncle Jake?
1: I'm bound for L.K. John, California. Where are you headed from?
2: Marysville.
1: Oh, is that in California?
2: Yep. Right on the way to El Cajon.
1: Well, I didn't think this old chariot would go that far.
2: Ah, this is old, isn't it? I dug it out of the dust in the barn. I hope it'll last till I get to Marysville.
1: It must be important that you get to Marysville.
2: Yeah, my wife and kids are there visiting her folks. You can ride that far with me if you want to take a chance on this old chariot, as you call it.
1: I'd be plumb happy to, Clem. Say, I play the mouth harp. I'll play for you if you think it'll make you more cheerful and happy.
2: I guess I do need cheering up at that.
1: Is there any special piece you like?
2: Nope, I like all music.
1: Well, the girl I left behind me be all right?
2: Suit yourself. Mm-hmm.

0: Now what's wrong with the old car?
1: Ooh, what'd you say, Clem?
0: Oh, I didn't mean to waken you, Uncle Jake. Something went wrong with the car. It stopped. Maybe I can discover what the trouble is.
1: Yeah, I hope it ain't anything serious.
0: Probably just the timer.
1: Is it the timer?
0: Yep, that's what it is.
1: Can you fix it?
0: I'll have to go to the nearest town to get a new one. We may be stuck here for several hours. I'm sorry.
1: Oh, that's all right, Clem. Don't you worry none about it. I ain't in no hurry. You just go to town and get a new one. It sure won't run without a timer.
0: Would you mind staying with the car while I'm gone? I don't want the tires stolen.
1: Sure, I'll stay with the car. I'd do more than that for you, Clem. You've been so good to me.
0: The sooner I get started, the sooner I'll get back.
1: Say, maybe someone will pick you up.
0: I hope so. Anyway, I'll get back as soon as I can.
2: So Uncle Jake sat in the car while Clem went to the nearest town for a timer. Pretty soon, Uncle Jake started playing his harmonica and talking to himself.
1: Old Clem will be back before I could say Jack Robinson. And then this old chariot will be just a buzzing down the road for El Cajon and home sweet home. Well, dear Lord, here it is. It's time for my nightly visit with you. And I ain't got much to say this evening except that Clem ain't back yet. And I don't know when he will be. But I trust in you, dear Lord. I know you'll take care of me and provide for me. Why, you got ways of providing for me that I don't even know nothing about. Just you take care of me, dear Lord. That's all I ask. I'll see you again in the morning. Good night, dear Lord. Amen. I feel better already. I always do when I pray. Somehow I don't feel so all alone. Come to think about it, I ain't alone when the Lord's with me.

0: Well, Uncle Jake sure trusts the Lord.
1: That he does, Aunt Nikki. Wouldn't you girls and boys like to have that same kind of close relationship with Jesus?
0: You can. Jesus knows you very well. And just like Uncle John and me, he loves you very much.
1: The Bible tells us that Jesus knew you even before you were born.
0: Why, he even knows how many hairs are on your head.
1: No matter where you are or what wrong things you might have done, Jesus still loves you and is waiting for you to become his best friend.
0: Yes, he is. And as I'm sure you've seen, best friends spend a lot of time together.
1: It's pretty difficult to be someone's friend if they ignore you all the time. So please, don't ignore Jesus.
0: When you take time to get to know him like Uncle Jake did, you'll learn that Jesus is the best friend you'll ever have.
1: A great way to get to know him is through Adventures in the Holy Bible on our website.
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1: If it's after office hours, please leave a message and spell out your name as well as your mailing address so we can send the lessons to the right place.
0: And now it's time to get back to our story. Uncle Jake.

0: That's mighty fine playing, mister.
1: Yeah, thank you. How'd you there?
0: Well, my little girl says you've been sitting here in this car half the afternoon. Are you in some sort of difficulty?
1: Well, I guess you might call it that, yes. I'm waiting for Clem to get back with a new timer so we can get on our way again.
0: Well, come to the house and have a bite to eat while you're waiting. I live in that house there, and don't refuse. My wife and two daughters said I've got to bring you back with me, and if I don't, I'm in trouble with them. Oh, you know how women are.
1: Well, since you put it that way, I can't very well refuse, can I? I think that's the best piece of pie I ever ate, Miss Preston.
2: I can bake pie, too. So can I.
1: With a mom like yours, I bet you both of you girls are right smart, good cooks already.
3: Well, I let them help me in the kitchen when they've been good girls.
1: Let me see now. Your name is Becky.
2: Yes, sir.
1: And yours is,
2: June.
1: Yeah. Well, mine's Jake. That's Uncle Jake. I gotta get back out there to the car, girls. Clem's expecting it. Before I go, though, I will play you one piece on the mouth organ if you want me to.
2: Oh, please do. I like mouth organ music.
1: Well, I'll play you a real good one, too.

0: Well, land sakes, it's morning. It's a bright morning, too, and I... Oh, well, hello there, Becky. Say, how long have you been standing there?
1: Good morning, Uncle Jake. I just got here. Mama says for you to come to breakfast.
0: Well, all right, Becky, child. Just as soon as I thank God for giving me a good night's rest.
1: How do you thank God for things when he lives way up there in the sky?
0: By praying to him.
1: Oh, I never heard anyone pray except the preacher on the radio.
0: Well, Becky, darling, I usually thank God in private, but I don't think he'll mind if I let you stay and help me thank him. Now, first we fold our hands like this. Yeah, now we close our eyes. Well, dear Lord, I've got a young friend with me this morning. She ain't used to praying, seems like, but don't hold that against her, because she's a mighty sweet little girl. And if it's all the same to you, dear Lord, well, I wish you'd look after her.
2: Clem didn't come back that day or the next, but Uncle Jake got along all right. He ate his meals at the Preston home and slept in the car. By the evening of the third day, the two little Preston girls and their mommy and daddy had learned to love Uncle Jake. Why, they even started praying every morning and evening, just like Uncle Jake did. The afternoon of the third day...
0: Well, I declare, there's Clem coming back. Now we'll soon be just a-buzzin' down the highway for El Cajon and home sweet home.
3: Hello, Uncle Jake.
0: Hi, Clem.
3: I'm sorry it took me so long to get the timer.
0: Oh, no mind about that, Clem. You got it. That's what counts.
3: Thanks, Uncle Jake. I'll put it on and we'll be going down the road in a jiffy. Uncle Jake, I just gotta tell you why it took me so long to get the timer.
0: If it'll make you happier, you go right ahead, Clem.
3: I couldn't get the timer immediately, so I... While I was waiting, I took a drink and I got drunk.
0: Oh, I'm sorry for you, Clem.
3: I'm a slave to liquor. My wife left me because of it. That's why she's in Marysville. I love her and I'm going to try and win her back.
0: You love her enough to stop drinking?
3: Yes, but I can't stop. The stuff's got the best of me. Well,
0: maybe you can't stop, Clem, all by yourself, that is. But the Savior of the world died on the cross, just specially for such as you. Why, he'd help you quit drinking.
3: Do you think he really can help me?
0: Well, all you got to do is ask him, and he will help you. See, you want me to ask him for you?
3: Will you?
0: Sure. Whilst you drive, I'll just close my eyes and I'll talk to the Lord about it. Dear Lord, I come to you a lot lately with my troubles, but this time it ain't for me. Clem here, he's been struggling against the devil and liquor, and he wants to quit and he needs your help. Please help him. Please. Thank you, dear Lord. Amen.
3: I feel better. I do believe I won't take another drink ever.
0: Yeah. You see how easy it is when the Lord helps you?
2: When Clem and his wife were happily reunited, Uncle Jake again trudged down the highway. It was just at dusk when a motorist let Uncle Jake out at the edge of Delano, still more than 100 miles north of El Cajon. He had only a few cents left, so he couldn't rent a room for the night. He didn't know what to do, and for several hours he roamed the wide streets and rested occasionally, where the city police weren't apt to see him.
0: Hey, this is a pretty little town. It's peaceful. Boy, I wish I had a place to sleep and rest, but the Lord knows best. I guess I'll just have to walk to the edge of town and find a sheltered spot and lay down.
2: Uncle Jake walked south on the main street, past the bus station, and on into the country. There he found a sheltered spot behind a fence and lay down.
0: Ooh. Ooh, it's chilly. Ooh. I just can't seem to get to sleep. Maybe I better talk to the Lord about it. He knows what's best for me.
2: For several hours, Uncle Jake lay there, but sleep just wouldn't come to him. At 5 o'clock, he was so chilly that he arose and started walking through the pre-dawn darkness. Presently, he saw a house that was all aglow with bright lights.
0: Somebody's up mighty early. I wonder if they'd give an old man like me a cup of hot coffee. Well, it sure would hit the spot right now. Surely they'd help me, seeing as how this is the Lord's day. Now, whoever's up, I hope they ain't scared to come to the door so early in the morning.
2: Yes?
0: Good morning, ma'am. I was just wondering if you'd give a cup of hot coffee to a cold old man like me.
4: Come in.
0: Well, thank you, ma'am.
4: Sit down there at the table. I'll get you a warm breakfast.
0: Breakfast? Ooh, you're very kind, ma'am.
4: Do you like eggs?
0: Yes, ma'am. Well, I like most anything. Oh, but please don't go to no bother for me. If I just had a hot drink to make me warm, I'd be mighty happy.
4: I'll make you some hot chocolate. And while I'm fixing you some breakfast, I'd like to hear all about yourself. You see, I'm interested in people. I believe in helping folks. That's the only kind of Christianity that's worth a grain of salt.
0: Why, ma'am, you and me sure do believe alike. Helping others is the only true Christianity.
4: Don't you have a home to go to?
0: Oh, yes, ma'am, I sure do. I got a home sweet home awaiting me down in El Cajon with my niece, Shirley Ann. That's where I'm going now.
2: As Uncle Jake ate a warm, delicious breakfast prepared by the kindly Mrs. Loveland, he told her all about his life at the old folks' home and the reason he was now on his way to El Cajon. When he had finished eating, he pushed his chair back and thanked Mrs. Loveland.
0: You're a real Christian, Mrs. Loveland, and I sure do thank you for everything.
4: You surely are welcome, Uncle Jake.
0: If you'll excuse me now, I gotta get along to El Cajon.
5: Did I hear someone say they're going to El Cajon?
4: Good morning, dear.
5: Good morning.
4: Dear, I want you to meet Uncle Jake.
5: Uncle Jake, I'm very happy to meet you.
4: My husband works at night.
0: Oh, so that's why you're up so early.
5: Say, didn't I hear you say you're on your way to El Cajon?
4: Yes, dear. He's on his way there to live with his niece.
5: Now, that's what I call a coincidence. Just before I left the shop, the minister called and said he had an urgent call to go to El Cajon. Wants to leave at 6:30. I'm sure he'll be delighted to take you with him.
4: I'm so glad. Now you'll have a ride all the way to your niece's.
0: That's the good Lord taking care of me. That's what it is. Now I understand why the Lord wouldn't let me sleep last night. He brought me here purposely so as I could meet you good people and get a ride to El Cajon with your minister.
6: Sure this is where your niece lives?
0: Yes, sir. And thank you for the ride, Parson. Oh, say, won't you come in? I'd like her to have you meet Miss Shirley Ann.
6: Oh, I'd like to, Uncle Jake, but I've just got to get along. Goodbye, and God bless you.
0: Goodbye, Parson.

0: Yes.
1: I'd like to...
0: Uncle Jake! Oh, Uncle Jake, you're here at last.
1: Hello, Shirley.
0: Oh, you've had a long, hard trip from the looks of you. Did you come by train or bus?
1: Well, neither. I hitchhiked.
0: Uncle Jake, you didn't.
1: Well, I had to, Shirley Ann.
0: Oh.
1: You see, I got a chance to do a friend a good turn. And I didn't have enough money left for a train ticket, so I hitched it.
0: But you shouldn't have, Uncle Jake.
1: Why not? Well, you sacrificed to save and give me the money, didn't you? Well, my friend needed money. I just couldn't let you outdo me in sacrifice and kindness, now could I?
0: You're right, of course, Uncle Jake. Say, what are we standing here for? Come in. Come in to your new home.
1: Yeah. Home, sweet home. At last.

0: Uncle Jake surely can play that harmonica. He plays with such feeling.
1: He's a fine man.
0: Wouldn't it have been terrible, Dave? Just terrible if we'd left him up there in that old folks' home.

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0: Until next time.
1: Goodbye.

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2: That night, King Xerxes could not sleep. As was his custom, he summoned a scribe to read aloud from the scrolls that contained the history of his reign. Such reading often soothed the king to slumber.
3: Yes, read, read. What say the chronicles of Queen Esther?
2: In the third year of the reign of King Xerxes, the king sought a new queen among the women of his kingdom. Royal favor fell upon a young maid, Esther by name, and she was crowned Queen of Queens.
3: Well, go on. Read on.
2: One Mordecai, the Israelite, who sat at the palace gate, did discover and report the plot of two servants who sought to lay hands upon the king. Mm-hmm. When an inquisition was made of the matter, royal justice was swift, and the two traitors were hung on a tree.
3: What honor and dignity has been awarded this Mordecai?
2: Well, there is no record, Your Majesty.
3: No record? That's strange.
2: Now Haman was come to the outer court of the king's chambers to ask permission to hang Mordecai on the gallows that he had prepared for him. Haman, your chief advisor, seeks audience, Your Majesty.
3: Yes, let him enter. Let him enter. Well, Haman, your day has an early beginning.
4: I was passing the royal apartments. A servant informed me Your Majesty was awake. There is a personal matter I would discuss with the king. The night brought me little sleep because of it.
3: Yes, what strange malady possesses us. I, too, found no rest. Yes, I've been reviewing the chronicles. Haman, what shall be done for the man whom the king delights to honor?
5: To whom would the king delight to do honor more than myself?
4: Let this man be dressed in the king's own robes and place the royal crown upon his head. Then mount him upon Your Majesty's favorite stallion. And to ensure this position, one of the king's most noble princes might lead him through the streets of the city, proclaiming for all to hear. Thus is it done unto the man whom the king delights to honor.
3: Oh, yes, yes. Excellent, Haman, excellent. Take my robes,
4: yes,
3: crown, and stallion, according to your plan. And grant this honor to one called Mordecai. You will find him near the palace gate. Lead him through the city. I shall sleep now. What was this personal matter that keeps you from sleep?
4: Another time, Your Majesty. Another time.
2: The procession made a strange spectacle moving slowly through the city streets, past row after row of faces, struck dumb by the sight.

0: Task finished, Haman rushed home, intending to hide. But he had scarcely reached his doorstep when a messenger from the palace arrived to escort him to the queen's second banquet. At first, Haman found it hard to feel a joy he expected such an important occasion to bring. But an hour in the glittering banquet hall dimmed the humiliating memory of the morning.
1: Your majesties have heaped honors upon my head. To sit at banquet for a second time with the king and queen fulfills my utmost dream. Oh. I could taste death at this moment and be supremely happy.
2: Oh, now my patience is at an end. What is your petition, Queen Esther? Ask it, and it shall be granted.
3: If I have found favor in the king's sight, and if it would please the king, let my life be given me at my petition, and my people at my request.
2: What?
3: For we are sold, I and my people, to be destroyed, to be slain, and to perish.
2: Your people, Esther? I don't understand.
3: If we had been sold into bitter bondage, I would hold my tongue. But we were sold not by any offense against the kingdom, but only to feed the pride and revenge of one man. In your name, he has sent a decree to exterminate all Israelites in Persia. If Israelite blood must flow, let mine be the first to stain the streets of Shushan.
2: You are an Israelite, Esther?
3: Yes, I am.
2: Well, who is he and where is he that would presume to destroy my queen and her people?
3: The enemy who thirsts for Israelite blood sits at this very table.
4: Oh, mercy, my queen, mercy. I did not know that you were an Israelite. Oh, please, please, spare me. Spare me.
3: Let go my arm, Haman.
2: How dare you touch the queen before me in her chambers? Seize him!
4: No, no, I served you well. I didn't know she was an Israelite. I meant no harm to the queen.
2: Take him away!
4: No!
2: Hang him immediately!
0: Thus Haman's scheme to exterminate all Israelites in Persia came to naught, and he was hanged on the very gallows that he had built for Mordecai. And King Xerxes appointed Mordecai to serve as his chief advisor in Haman's place. The Israelites continued to live in peace with their neighbors throughout the Persian Empire, thanks to the courage of Esther, who defied death and went before the king to plead with him for the life of her people.
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The hardest thing in becoming a child of God's kingdom is the surrender of our wills to Him. For our human nature has been infected with a spiritual disease of selfishness. We do not automatically want to relinquish control of our lives and submit to the Lordship of Jesus Christ. It's something we must choose to do in obedience to His invitation. Even after we're reborn into His kingdom, we often find ourselves wanting to pick up the control of our lives. And sometimes we do. But the King's commitment to us is stronger than our commitment to Him. And He has promised to finish the work that He's begun in us, and making us trophies of His love.

After World War II, many people in Britain recalled hearing Winston Churchill's famous "We Shall Fight on the Beaches" speech on the radio. It was a masterpiece, with a friend telling Churchill the speech was worth the speeches of a thousand years. Now, the speech was actually delivered to the House of Commons on the 4th day of June 1940, and all the people who stated with confidence that they heard Churchill deliver the speech live on the radio were wrong. That first iteration of the speech wasn't recorded. A recording was made by Churchill 9 years after he gave that speech in Parliament. We are sure we remember. We are sure that we saw. We are sure that we were there. And we're not lying, just like the people who heard Churchill famously say, "We shall never surrender," live on air. He didn't. The truth is, memory can be unreliable. It can be. But what isn't unreliable is the Word of God. Isaiah wrote, "The grass withers, the flower fades, but the Word of our God stands forever," in Isaiah 40, verse 8. You can always trust the Bible. God inspired Bible writers to share His Word, and they did. Genesis, you can believe it. Exodus, you can rely on it. The Gospels, Acts, Romans, Revelation, it's all the Word of God. And when God speaks, you can know that He stands behind His Word. Which is profoundly good news, because God promises us that Jesus is going to return. And when He says that, you can trust that He will. We have eternity stretching before us. And how do we know that? Because the Bible says so. The one thing you can be sure of is the Bible. It's the Word of God, and it never, ever fails. Believe it with all your heart. John Bradshaw, It Is Written.

0: It's time now for the Bible teaching of Kenneth Cox.
1: There has never been a nation in the history of mankind that's been as blessed as the United States of America. Actually, this country has received the blessing of God. Even Israel, in the height of the reign of David and Solomon, never saw the blessings that you have had the privilege of seeing. God has abundantly, marvelously blessed this country. God mentions nations primarily for two reasons. He mentions them because of the influence they have upon the world, and secondly, because of their effect upon the people of God. The United States is no different. As we have looked at the scripture night after night, it speaks of these different nations. Revelation 17, verse 10, and it says, "There are also seven kings. Five have fallen. One is. The other has not yet come. And when he comes, he must continue a short time." And so as we have looked at God's word and we've looked at these beasts one after another, we have found out that they represent different nations. Remember, we found out that Babylon of old, represented as the image, the head of the image, also as the lion. Scripture represented Babylon. That's one head of the lion. You remember then we came to Medo-Persia. Medo-Persia was the arms and breast of silver on the image. And you remember as we studied Daniel, the seventh chapter, it was presented as a bear. That is the second head. And put it together, folks. Babylon fell to Medo-Persia. Babylon fell to Medo-Persia. All right? Then came the country of Greece, represented on the image as the belly and thighs of bronze. And you remember in Daniel, the seventh chapter, it was presented as a leopard that had four wings and four heads, represented the swiftness with which Alexander the Great took everything that was before him. And then you remember we came to the fourth kingdom, the legs of iron, represented in Daniel 7 as a dragon. Pagan Rome ruled that period of time. And then you remember we came to a fifth beast in Revelation, the 13th chapter, as a nondescript beast that I'm going to be saying a little more about tonight. We'll talk about it in reference to our subject tonight. And then you remember, if you were with me the other night, we talked about the sixth beast, and that sixth beast was that of atheism or communism that rose, you remember, and came in when Napoleon came in and overthrew the papal power. And then you remember, after that, we came to our subject for tonight. That's what we're looking at tonight. Now, as we take a look at that, it tells us this very clearly in Revelation 17 and verse 10. And when he comes, he must continue a what? Short time. So it says that this seventh beast that you and I are going to look at tonight, that when he comes, he must continue a short time. Okay, so we want to put that together and see exactly what the scripture is saying about it. Now, you remember when we studied this beast in Revelation, the 13th chapter, this nondescript beast that had seven heads, 10 horns, we identified that as the papal power, because it makes it very clear in scripture and in history that the papal power fell to pagan Rome, or pagan Rome fell to the papal power. Okay, I want to put things in a time sequence for us tonight so that you can see exactly how this fits together. So we're going to go to Revelation 13, and let's read a few texts here. It says here in Revelation 13, 1, "Then I stood on the sand of the sea, and I saw a beast rising up out of the sea, having seven heads and 10 horns, and on his horns 10 crowns, and on his heads a blasphemous name." So this is this nondescript beast that rose up out of the sea that we identified. We gave you 8 points of identification that the scripture identified without any question of doubt as that of papal Rome. Now the beast which I saw was like a leopard. His feet were like the feet of a bear and his mouth like the mouth of a lion. And the dragon gave him his power, his throne, and his great authority. And you remember as we studied that, we found that papal Rome got its power, its seat, and its authority from that of pagan Rome. Okay, that all took place step by step. Now, as we continue, watch what happens here, because it says in verse 10, he who leads into captivity will what? Go into captivity. He who kills with the sword must be killed with the sword. Here is the patience and the faith of the saints. So the scripture is saying clearly that this beast in Revelation 13, which was that of the papal power, it said that it took people into captivity, it would go into captivity. It says that it killed with the sword, therefore it would be killed with the sword. And we find out that Napoleon is wanting to control Europe. But Napoleon knows that he cannot control Europe unless he can break the back of the papal power. So Napoleon, on February the 15th, 1798, sent his general Berthier into Rome, in which he overthrew the papal power, and as history says, he established a secular one. Okay, you with me? Now, I want you to watch very, very carefully, because this is the first beast of Revelation 13, but in that 13th chapter is a second beast that it says this about it. Revelation 13, verse what? 11. I just read to you verse 10 that says, he that goeth into captivity, or leadeth into captivity, shall go into captivity. He that kills with the sword must be killed with the sword. That is verse 10. Verse 11 reads this way, then I saw another beast coming up out of the earth. He had two horns like a lamb and spoke like a dragon. So what it is saying here is just as this one beast in Revelation 13 is going down, going into captivity, he said, I saw another beast coming up out of the earth. He had two horns like a lamb, spake as a dragon. What I am trying to tell you tonight, dear friend, is there is only one power on the face of the whole earth that fits that time sequence. No other power does. I don't care how much you want to talk about it. You can take God's word, and there is only one nation, one power that will fit that time sequence, and none other. You watch very carefully. Napoleon sent his general Berthier into Rome on February the 15th, 1798, and that power, the nondescript beast, the first beast of Revelation 13, went into captivity. Watch what happens now. As this beast in Revelation 13 is going into captivity, the scripture says this beast is coming up. I saw another beast rising out of the earth. Are you acquainted with a man by the name of John Wesley? Do you know who I'm talking about? You know who I'm talking about if I talk about John Wesley? John Wesley is basically the one that started the Methodist Church. A great preacher of righteousness. John Wesley, as he studied the scripture, and he studied particularly the books of Daniel and Revelation, John Wesley would make notes about it. I don't know, he just wrote it on pieces of paper and notes. And when John Wesley died, they gathered all those notes up and published them. And so you can buy a book called Notes on Revelation by John Wesley. When you read what John Wesley has to say about these two beasts that we're looking at tonight, I want you to notice something very interesting, because this is what John Wesley says. He is not yet come. Now, John Wesley is saying that second beast of Revelation 13, the two-horned beast, is not yet come, though he cannot be far off, for he is to appear at the end of the 42 months of the first beast. He said he can't be very far off because he's to appear at the end of the 42 months of the first beast. The 42 months of the first beast came to an end when, friends? 1798. Did you notice when John Wesley wrote this? 1754. 1754, John Wesley wrote, can't be very far off, because he's got to come at the end of the 42 months of the first beast. In other words, John Wesley understood what God's word was saying. He was right there. He knew what was taking place. So just exactly as one was going down, the other one, Scripture says, was going to come up. Watch. For you remember, trouble has developed between the colonies and England. England has not given to our forefathers the right to govern as they'd like to govern. And you remember, they decided they wanted to be an independent nation. You remember that? Huh? And so they wrote up something called the Declaration of Independence. Remember that? You remember our forefathers came over to this country looking for a place where they could worship as they pleased, where they could build a new life. And those people were called pilgrims, and they came over here and they landed at a place called Plymouth Rock. You remember, they moved there on Plymouth Rock. Now, if you don't think that God had a hand in this, let me share something with you. If you ever get the opportunity, you should go up to Plymouth and go there and take a look. They've rebuilt the village there where the people lived. And when you go in and talk to them, you can only talk to them about things back then. And so it's most interesting. But by the way, you remember there was another town that was established here in this country. You know what the name of it was? Jamestown. Jamestown completely was wiped out three times. So how was it that Plymouth Rock was able to make it? Is because when those people got off the ship, folks, they found buildings there with food in them and nobody living there. I'm talking about the hand of God and what he did. The pilgrims landed at Plymouth Rock when? 1620. 1620, they landed at Plymouth Rock, and they begin to set up their livelihood. They begin to build, and then as it developed, as I mentioned, England was not given them the right to rule like they thought they ought to be able to, and so we decided that we wanted to be an independent nation. And we drew up the Declaration of Independence when? 1776. Are you putting things together? 1776, you have the Declaration of Independence. 1789, you have the Bill of Rights. 1791, you have the Bill of Rights adopted. 1798, that first beast goes into captivity, and you have another nation rising. Dear friend, there's not another power, not another nation on earth that fits that time sequence, only the United States. So as this one is coming up out of the earth. Now, this text that we've read in Revelation, the 13th chapter and verse 11, is a very important one. It has a lot of information in it, and it says this: Then I saw another beast coming up out of the earth. He had two horns like a lamb, spake as a dragon. Had two horns like a lamb, right? Now you see, all the beasts that we've been studying about, they came up out of the what? Huh? Out of water. But this beast is coming up out of the earth, and we read here, in Revelation, the 17th chapter, in verse 15, it says, And he said unto me, the waters which you saw where the harlot sits are peoples, multitudes, nations, and tongues. The one beast after another rose up out of a revolution or war. That's the way they came into being. Now, all of a sudden, we have a beast that is coming up out of the earth. You see, this country came into existence just exactly like it says on the Statue of Liberty. The Statue of Liberty has this to say about it. Give me your tired, your poor, your huddled masses yearning to breathe free, the wretched refuge of your teeming shore. Send these, the homeless tempest tossed to me. I lift up my lamp beside the golden door. That's exactly how this country was settled. Your forefathers, my forefathers, they came over to this country and they settled it. That's why it says that it rose up out of the earth. It wasn't the result of a revolution among the people. It was because they came over here and they settled this country, moved here because they wanted to be able to worship and they wanted to be able to rule as they thought they ought to be able to. That's why the scripture says that it rose up out of the earth. Then again, in Revelation 13, verse 11, it says, I saw another beast coming up out of the earth. He had two horns like a lamb, spake as a dragon. You see, in the Bible, horns on a beast represent the source of power. Sometimes those horns have crowns on them, meaning that that particular power would be ruled by a monarch. Sometimes they don't have crowns on them, and so that those horns just represent the type of power that it's based on. This country was established on two principles. Two principles. Our forefathers came over here and they said, we want government by the people, for the people, and through the people. They said, this is the kind of government that we want. That was one principle upon which our country was established. The other principle that our country was established upon was that they would give to every man and every woman the right to worship according to the dictates of their conscience. And those were the two principles that this country was built on, was that we would have a country. They said, we want a country without a king. We want government by the people. I don't know what you learned when you went to school, but when I was going to school, they told me that the reason our forefathers rebelled against England was over taxation. Is that what you were told? Didn't you read about the Boston Tea Party? Huh? Yeah, they said that, you know, the taxation was heavy. Have you ever gone back and read the taxation back then, huh? Have you ever done that? You ought to. It's very interesting. Man, I would accept it today with open arms. I can tell you for sure. Gladly. But I want you to listen. This is what our forefathers tell us was the problem. I don't know if you've ever read about a man by the name of Josiah Quincy, but Josiah Quincy is also one of those that signed the Declaration of Independence. And this is what he had to say in defense of our civil and religious rights. Are you seeing the two principles that our country was established upon? In defense of our civil and religious rights, with the God of army on our side, we fear not the hour of trial. Though the hosts of our enemies should cover the field like locusts, yet the sword of the Lord and of Gideon shall prevail. Those were the two principles upon which our country was established, and England was not given the right to govern as they should, and it was not given the right to worship like they wanted to, and thus they said, we will have our own country. Do you remember another man by the name of Patrick Henry? You remember him? Do you remember what he said? Give me liberty or give me death. What else did he say? Nobody never knows. They know that, and that's it. I want to read to you what Patrick Henry had to say. We shall not fight alone. God presides over the destiny of nations and will raise up friends for us. The battle is not to the strong alone. It is to the vigilant, the active, the brave. Is life so dear or peace so sweet as to be purchased at the price of chains and slavery? You see, this is the problem. England was not given the right to govern as they felt they wanted to govern. England was not given the right to worship like they felt they should be able to worship. And they said, no, we won't do this. We'll have our own nation. Forbid it, Almighty God. Give me liberty or give me death. Those were the two principles upon which this nation was established. Those two principles, dear friends, have held us in good stead down through the years, and God help us if we give them up. Stand on those two principles. But it goes on, speaking of this two-horned beast, and it says, then I saw another beast coming up from the earth, out of the earth. He had two horns like a lamb and spoke like a dragon. Now, when you pick up God's Word and you begin to study it, what does a lamb represent? In the Bible, what does the lamb represent? Well, let's look. This is kind of what it tells us it represents. 1 Peter, the first chapter, verse 19. But with the precious blood of Christ, as of a lamb without blemish and without spot. You see, it represents Jesus Christ. Revelation 5, verse 12. Saying with a loud voice, worthy is the Lamb who was slain to receive power and riches and wisdom. In the Bible, a lamb represents Jesus. And when it says that this beast that rose up out of the earth had two horns like a lamb, it meant that it would be young. It meant that it would be gentle, but it also meant that it would be Christ-like. You see, our forefathers that came over here were God-fearing men and women. They believed in the Word of God, and they built this nation and established it upon biblical principles. And dear friend, tonight, if you go to Washington, D.C., and you walk through the halls of Congress, and you visit the Senate, and walk through the Capitol, you'll find God written everywhere. You can walk through the parks and it's written everywhere because our forefathers were God-fearing men and women and they believed in God and they took their stand there. When the war took place between the United States and England, that revolution was so hard on the colonies that it separated all of them. It separated the communication between the colonies. And you may not have realized it, friends, but that war bankrupted every one of the colonies. Totally bankrupt them. And each one of the colonies felt like that they had lost everything and they had put everything into the war and they couldn't communicate with the other colonies, and so they felt like they had borne the weight of the war themselves. So when the war was over and they called a constitutional congress and delegates came from the 13 colonies, when they arrived, they were not in any frame of mind to get along. They got in argument after argument after argument until finally the delegation from New York went home. And it looked like that whole Constitutional Congress was going to fall apart when a little man wearing glasses stood up and he had this to say. We have not hitherto once thought of humbly applying to the Father of Lights to illuminate our understanding. In the beginning of the contest with Great Britain, we were sensible to danger and we had daily what? Prayer. I'm talking about these were God-fearing men and women, and when they were in the midst of that conflict, they had daily prayer in this room for divine protection. Our prayers, sir, were heard, and they were graciously answered. Do we imagine that we no longer need His assistance? I have lived, sir, a long time. And the longer I live, the more convincing proofs I see of this truth that God governs the affairs of men. And with that speech, Benjamin Franklin was able to congeal that whole Constitutional Congress, and those men sat down and they wrote one of the greatest documents that has ever been written by man. Why? Because they were God-fearing men and women. They believed in the Lord. That's why the beast is lamb-like. Even when they came to electing the first president of this country, and George Washington stood and gave his inaugural address, I want you to listen to a few paragraphs from it. It would be particularly improper to omit. In the first official act of my fervent supplication to the Almighty Being who rules over the universe, who presides in the Council of Nations and whose providential aid can supply every human defect, that His benediction may consecrate to the liberties and the happiness of the people of the United States. No people, listen, no people can be bound to acknowledge and adore the invisible hand which conducts the affairs of men more than the people of the United States. He said, if there's any people on earth that ought to be aware of God and what God has done, it's the people of the United States. Every step by which we have advanced to an independent nation seems to have been distinguished by some token of providential agency. He said, every step that we made, there was evidence there always of what God was doing. We ought to be no less persuaded that the propitious smile of heaven can never be expected on a nation that disregards the eternal rules of order and right which heaven itself has ordained. You see, they were men and women that believed in God. They were men and women who believed in the Word of God, and they built this nation on Christian principles. That's why it says that it was lamb-like. Unfortunately, it doesn't stop there. I wish tonight that it did. I wish that it just stopped right there and I didn't have to say any more. But that text in Revelation, the 13th chapter and verse 11, ends up by saying this. Then I saw another beast coming up out of the earth. He had two horns like a lamb and spoke like a dragon. Now, folks, if the lamb represents Jesus, who does the dragon represent? Yeah, just the opposite. Just the opposite. Now, if you don't understand what's been happening for the last 20, 25 years, then I would tell you tonight that we're in the process of it changing character. That's what's going on. That it is moving from that of a lamb to the place that it will speak as a dragon. Now, nations are very much like men. You see, nations are built on the wisdom and the might of man. That's how they're built. And because nations are built on the wisdom and the might of men, nations rise and they go down. That's the way all of them do. Almost every nation that has ever come into existence has come into existence out of bondage. We were in bondage to England. That's the way where we were. You can find that Russia, right tonight, is just coming out of bondage, that she was in bondage to communism for 70 years. But always out of bondage comes spiritual faith. That always comes. Our forefathers felt they were in bondage, and they began to pray, and they began to seek God, that God would hear their prayer and would open up the way. And always, always out of spiritual bondage comes, my friends, courage. Like Patrick Henry said, listen, if I can't worship as I want to worship, if I can't follow God, if we cannot govern like we think we ought to govern, then give me liberty or give me death. They great courage, and they stand up and they say, this is what we are going to do. You find much of that happening in Russia today. Spiritual faith. There has been a tremendous revival across Russia to God, and as out of that has come spiritual faith, and out of that has grown courage, and out of courage always comes liberty. Dear friend, let me tell you something. There's no place on earth where this word has been preached, where people have gone in and they've taught the people the Word of God, and people have accepted the Word of God, that there hasn't developed courage, and out of that has come liberty. No place on earth where that hasn't happened. God's Word always, always brings liberty. And out of liberty always comes abundance. You have had the privilege of living in a society where there has been an abundance. You go down to the store, there is infinite amount of choices. I mean, not just in different items, but tremendous amount of choices concerning one particular item. Because there is an abundance, and you've lived in a time of abundance. God has marvelously blessed you. I mean, beyond what you and I can even imagine. And if you don't think He hasn't, then you need to travel a little bit. You just need to go in some other places in the world, and you'll understand very clearly that God has blessed you abundantly. Unfortunately, you would think that when people are blessed and people are given so much that God has given, you would think that their heart would overflow with generosity and they would give. But unfortunately, it doesn't work that way. Out of abundance comes selfishness. Instead of giving, they keep. Instead of sharing, they hoard. Completely different thing. Now, dear friends, what I'm trying to tell you tonight, and you be the judge, I want to ask you, do you think that the United States is going up this side? Or do you think she's coming down on the other side? You see, out of selfishness. Because we're selfish and we don't share and we don't give, out of that grows compliance. Just going to go along. Do you ever hear somebody say, "Oh, you can't beat City Hall." Just go along with it. You're not going to change anything. Compliance. And out of compliance, just being willing to go along, not willing to stand up and be counted, not willing to make any kind of waves, out of that always comes apathy. Always. Just saying, you know, don't disturb me. Don't get me out of my comfort zone. I want to be right here. Leave me alone. Things are real good. I don't want to be bothered. And thus we have apathy And out of apathy always comes dependence. Always comes dependence. See, 96% of all

signed your Declaration of Independence. You may not be acquainted with him. His name was Alexander Tyler. He made a statement that's tremendously important. I want you to listen to the statement that he made. Democracy cannot exist as a permanent form of government. Democracy cannot exist as a permanent form of government. Why not? Let's see why it can't. It can only exist until the voters discover that they can vote themselves money from the public treasury. The moment the people understand that they can vote themselves from money from the public treasury, democracy is headed downhill. Listen to this statement, because we're right in the middle of an election, right? You want to see something? Watch this carefully. From that moment on, the majority always votes for the candidate who promises the most benefit from the public treasury. So you want to take a look at the candidates and you want to see which one's going to promise you the most, and that's the one you're going to vote for. Say, oh, he'll give me more. I'll vote for him. And simply by doing that, you're sending your nation downhill. As a result, a democracy always collapses over loosed financial policy and is always followed by dictatorship. The nation, you see, wrecks itself financially. And the only way it can be brought out of that is by dictatorship. The average age of the world's greatest powers has been 200 years. You and I have had the blessing of going a little longer than 200 years. Okay? So we find ourselves with this nation that rose, that was lamb-like. We find it now speaking as a dragon. I saw another beast coming up out of the earth. He had two horns like a lamb and spoke like a dragon. Watch very carefully, because God is now going to show you what's going to happen, friends. He's going to show you exactly what's going to happen. And let me tell you something. This book hasn't failed. And it's not going to fail in the future. And when God says, this is going to happen, you better rest assured it's going to take place, just as God said it would. You remember a president called Richard Nixon? Huh? You know who he is, don't you? You remember him? He wrote a book called Seize the Moment. Not too concerned about the title. It's the subtitle that I want you to look at. The subtitle says this: America's Challenge in a One Superpower World. You see, when communism fell, all of a sudden, the United States found itself as a superpower unchallenged. How are we as a nation relating to that? South Bend Tribune newspaper, this is what it reported. In a broad new policy statement that is in its final drafting state, the Defense Department asserts that America's political and military mission in the post-Cold War era will be to ensure that no rival superpower is allowed to emerge in Western Europe, Asia, or the territory of the former Soviet Union. In other words, the United States says, we are a superpower, and we're not going to let any other nation rise to rival us. In other words, the scripture says that she will speak as a dragon. She will speak as a dragon. And that's where we are. Now watch. Because the scripture is going to help you put some things together. Revelation, we're still in the 13th chapter. We're looking at verse 14.

watch very carefully what it says, and he deceives those who dwell on the earth by those signs which it was granted to, which he was granted to do in the sight of the beast. Now, this is talking about the two-horned beast, and it says that it was able to do certain things in sight of this first beast, okay, which was the nondescript beast that had seven heads, two horns. Why? I mean, seven heads and ten horns. Watch. Telling those who dwell on the earth to make an image to the beast who was wounded by the sword and lived. Now, it says that this first beast, the one that went down, led into captivity, it was wounded by the sword, and it what? It lived, and therefore it says this two-horned beast is going to make an image to it. Well, that first beast we found out to be Papal Rome. That first beast, that two-horned beast, was Papal Rome. Not the two-horned beast, excuse me. The beast with seven heads, ten horns. The first beast of Revelation 13, that was Papal Rome. And it says that this two-horned beast that we're studying tonight is going to make an image to that beast. Now, I want to ask you something. If it's going to make an image, if you're going to make an image of a dog, you make it look like a cat, right? Huh? If you're going to make an image of a dog, you make it look like what? A dog. Okay, so it says that this beast is going to make an image to this other beast. The papal power stood for what? What made it the papal power? It made it a papal power because it was a union of church and state. It was a religio-political power. So therefore, it says that if this country is going to make an image to it, you've got to have church and state coming together. Watch. Because it says that this beast here is going to make an image to this beast. Okay? Watch what's beginning to develop. This is a statement taken from the Moral Majority. This is what they have to say. Separation of church and state is a dangerous concept. Separation of church and state, they say, is a dangerous concept. This is because the phrase separation of church and state is not found in the Constitution. And the misuse of the phrase leads to all sorts of trouble, such as trying to keep godly principles out of legislation. Well, true enough, the word separation of church and state is not in our Constitution. But that doesn't mean that separation of church and state is a dangerous concept. At least our forefathers didn't think it was. It goes on and says, a thorough understanding of our Constitution is vital to our survival. Let's talk more like a Constitution and less like a bumper sticker. So it says that we, as a nation, need to bring church and state together. Let me read you another one. It says, wipe the phrase separation of church and state out of your vocabulary. I'm trying to tell you that there are moves today to bring church and state together. Another statement, W.A. Criswell. He said, I believe this notion of the separation of church and state was a figment of some infidel's imagination. And today, there are many things happening trying to bring church and state together. I don't know if you've read this book called After the Revolution by Ralph Reed. Ralph Reed was the head of Christian Coalition, in which he said, we need to bring church and state together. In fact, this is a statement that he made. If Christianity unite, we can do anything. We can pass any law or any amendment, and that's exactly what we intend to do. In other words, church today is becoming more involved. Now, let me explain something. This was a problem with our forefathers. Our forefathers came over here. They were looking for a place where they could worship as they wanted to.
They were God-fearing men and women, and they came over and they settled this country. And when they settled it, they built it on Christian principles. And so when they got to putting together the Constitution, there was some of them that said, if you're not Christian, you can't vote. And there was a real movement in our country to try to exclude anybody who was not a Christian from voting. And our president, James Madison, fought that. And I mean, he fought it hard. And this is what he said. I want you to listen to what he said. Because 15 centuries of ecclesiastical establishment has given birth to superstition, bigotry, and persecution. Said that was religious persecution. And this bill could do the same. You see, there was a bill introduced into Congress to try to say that only Christians could vote. Who does not see that if the same authority which can establish Christianity in exclusion of all other religions may establish with the same ease any particular sect of Christianity in the exclusion of all other sects? He said, we can't do this. And our forefathers put together a constitution that folks had balances and checks in it. They put together a constitution so that you and I could have religious freedom and at the same time to keep our country based on Christian principles. This is how they put together our country. And I think they did a pretty good job of it. And I think you and I need to be very careful. But listen, this is still speaking of the two-horned beast. Listen to what it says about him. And he was granted power to give what? To give breath to the image of the beast, that the image of the beast should both speak and cause as many as would not worship the image of the beast should be killed. I've told you, any time in history that a church has taken over civil power, it is always persecuted. Don't care what church that is. Always. It says that this two-horned beast had power to give what? Breath to the image, right? Had breath. If you give breath to something, what do you have? What does that mean? Huh? Well, it means it came to life. You've read the story of Pinocchio. Okay? Came to life. Here he made an image of a boy, and breath was given, and he came to life. That's what it's saying here, that they made an image to the beast, and he had power to give breath to it, and it came to life. And it says that he would cause it to speak, right? Speak and cause as many as would not worship the beast should be killed. Anytime in God's word, friend, that you come across a beast, and it says concerning that particular beast that it would speak, that means legislation. That's what it's talking about. Beasts represent powers, nations. So when it says it speaks, that means it's going to legislate. And anytime it says cause, that means enforcement. And so the Bible is saying very clearly, in this dear country in which you and I live tonight, the day will come in which you will find church will rule and there will be religious persecution. That's what it's saying. It says that we are approaching that day will come. It will speak as a dragon. You will have unification of church and state. It would give life to the image of the beast, that it would do things for that beast. Is there anything happening that way today? I hope, dear friend, that you're not just home and you're letting some of these things pass by and you're not understanding what's going on. Time Magazine, February 24, 1992. One of his earliest goals as president, Reagan says, was to recognize the Vatican as a church.
No, as a state, and make them an ally. If you recognize them as a state, you have unification of what? Church and state. See, definitely movements that way. The United States, probably blessed by God, like no other country has ever been blessed by God. But it says that it will speak as a dragon. There are also seven kings. Five have fallen. One is. The other has not yet come. And when he comes, he must continue a short time. In other words, when it speaks as a dragon, it's only going to last a short time. You and I are living right at the time when the scripture says it's going to speak as a dragon. You and I have had the privilege of living in a great nation. Fortunately, the wonderful thing about it is it's the seventh one. We're going to look at the eighth one, but it's all right down here at the end. And at the end, it says that Jesus is going to come back. It can't be far off. Let me tell you, dear friend, it won't be long. Let us pray. Heavenly Father, as we've looked at this great nation, one in which you have blessed in a very special way, we would pray for the president of our country. Lord, when he's sitting there in the Oval Office and he has to make a decision and he's listened to all the counsel and he doesn't know what he should do, we pray, Lord, that he might turn to you, that he might seek you and what you would have him to do, that you remember the senators, legislators, the governors of our country. Give them wisdom, give them understanding. But Lord, we pray that as people, that each one of us here might humble ourselves before you, that we might seek you, that you might heal our land, and that our lives may be committed to following you in all that we do. For this we ask in Christ's name. Amen.

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1: For 9 months, between 1898 and 1899, two famous man-eating lions of Tsavo terrorized workers employed in the construction of a railway bridge in Uganda. As the death toll rose, construction was brought to a virtual standstill. The workers said they refused to continue until protection could be provided. Finally, the reign of terror was brought to an end when Lieutenant Colonel J.H. Patterson succeeded in tracking and killing the two lions that had devoured 135 men. The lions are now on permanent display in the Field Museum of Chicago. Even more deadly was a tigress in India that was reported to have killed and eaten 436 people in 1907 before it was killed. But the record for man-eating goes to one lion that has devoured more than all these other cats combined. 1 Peter chapter 5 verse 8 advises us, "Be sober, be vigilant, because your adversary the devil is going around like a roaring lion seeking whom he might devour." So how can we be protected against this man-eater? Join me, friends, today as we continue our exploration to understand the originator of sin, the devil.
2: Well, friends, we have a very important study tonight. We're going to be talking about why is there evil in the world? And this is one of the big reasons that some people have problems believing in God. They say, if there is a God, if God is good, then why is there so much suffering? Why would God create this world and innocent children, innocent people suffer? If God is powerful, then why doesn't he stop the evil? If he can do anything, why doesn't he just make everybody be good and make everything peaceful? And people struggle with the problem of evil. It's one of the most important questions, and I tell you, there's nothing more important than what we're talking about. There are two titanic powers that are at war in the world today, and there's a reason that God does not just snap his fingers and annihilate Satan. And when you understand the issue, what's going on behind the scene, it begins to make a lot more sense. Our study tonight is on the Prince of Pride. And we're going to be dealing with the subject of, did God make a devil? Is there a devil? Why is there evil in the world? Now, this is not a subject that I enjoy talking about because I'm preoccupied with the devil. Matter of fact, I avoid ministers that want to always preach and talk about the devil. But I think it's appropriate to talk about what God talks about, and there's warnings in the Bible about the power of evil. Even professional boxers or football players, before they go to engage an opponent, they sit down with a coach and they watch videos and films of the tactics of the enemy, so to speak, so they can understand what's going on. The Lord wants us to understand something about the nature and the tactics of the devil. And I can tell you the devil's not happy about this program tonight because we're going to be exposing what his plans are. The Bible tells us, and Jesus warns us about that. The devil is mentioned quite a bit in the book of Revelation. What powerful beings work under the devil's command? You can read here in Revelation 12, verse 4, "His tail drew a third of the stars of heaven and threw them to the earth." Who are these stars that were following Lucifer? They're angels also. You can look at Revelation chapter 12, verse 9. "He was cast to the earth, and his angels were cast with him." So, most of the time when we say, well, the devil tempted me, or the devil made me do this, of course, the devil doesn't make you do anything unless you're demon-possessed. I think it was Flip Wilson used to always say, the devil made me do it. You can't always blame the devil. And first of all, the devil is not omnipotent. He doesn't know everything. He can't read minds and hearts. But the devil has fallen angels, his minions, probably millions of them, one-third of the angels in heaven. And if God has guardian angels for every person, and there are billions of people in the world today, you know, the Bible actually gives us the highest number that is found in Greek. It applies to the angels of God. 10,000 times 1,000, 10,000 times 10,000, and thousands of thousands. Tries to describe this innumerable company of angels. They're described as coming in a cloud when Jesus returns. So God's got a lot of angels, but one-third of them followed Lucifer in his rebellion. He kept saying, you know, God's not fair. We should have more freedom. We don't need God's laws to govern us. We should make our own decisions. We should have the power of God to create. have our own worlds. And as he began to plant those desires in his heart, in the hearts of the other angels, by the way, what did he tell Adam and Eve? If you eat this fruit, you'll be like God. That's what he wanted. He began to plant his desires in the hearts of the other angels, and they followed him in his rebellion. Ultimately, they were cast to the earth, because it was only on earth that Satan found another race of creatures made in God's image that followed him instead of God. God said, do not eat of the tree. The word of God said, do not eat of the tree. Lucifer said, go ahead, eat of the tree. You'll be like God. Adam and Eve had to make a decision. Who do we obey? When they chose to obey Lucifer instead of God, Paul says in Romans chapter 6, whoever you obey, that's whose servant you are. The dominion of the world that Adam had received was handed over to the devil. And even Jesus calls the devil the prince of this world. He said, the prince of this world comes and he has nothing in me. That's why the devil said to Jesus, if you fall down and worship me, you don't need to die for this world. I'll give it to you. He claims the dominion of this world. When the devil meets God in some heavenly meeting and God says, where did you come from? God knew, but he's asking for the sake of others. He said, I came from the earth, from walking up and down and to and fro in it. It's my territory. So people say, why is there all this evil in the world? It's because our first parents made a decision not to follow God, and he allows things to play out. You know, we live in a country where we get to elect our leaders. And what we elect, we experience for the next 4 years. Good or bad, I'm not advocating any party, it's just you're gonna live with the consequences of your choices. And that's what's happening in the world right now, is we are living out the consequences of the choices that were made by our first parents, but it's gonna come to an end soon. God just wanted the whole world to see what is the result of following the devil's government. The devil said, if I was in charge, we'd be happier in the universe. God said, all right, you found a world that's listening to you. Let's see how that goes. What methods does Satan use in his work? Answer A, Satan who deceives the whole world. This is from Revelation 12, verse 9. Satan is the great deceiver. Now, you know what deception is? Deception is not just the same thing as just telling a lie. Deception is when you commingle truth with error. See, in one sense, the devil's got an advantage over God because God can only use truth. God does not lie. God cannot sin. The devil can tell the truth when it's to his advantage, and then he mixes in a lie. And he deceives. He wins people's support, and then he lies. He gives you, 99% orange juice and one drop of strychnine. And then you're poisoned. So the devil is a great deceiver. And how much of the world does the Bible say he's deceived? Whole world. We just saw on the screen. Is there a devil? No. No. No. The devil loves that. People don't think he really exists. I should mention at this point, folks that do think of the devil got a totally distorted concept. All right, bear with me for just a moment. Close your eyes for 4 seconds. Just close your eyes. Picture the devil. I don't want you to meditate on it, but if you were to picture the devil, okay, what did you see? How many saw red leotards? Anybody see a goatee? Any of your devils in your mind have a goatee? I see one or two goatees out there. Horns, anyone? Yeah. Pitchfork. It's, the trident, it's ostensibly he's supposed to cook people evenly in hell. That's why he uses that. And he's got the sinister eyes. And he's got goat hooves, and he's got bat wings. And people say, what does the devil look like? But in reality, the Bible tells us he is a beautiful angel. A lot of misunderstandings. Deceives the whole world. Jesus was tempted. The devil's a tempter. You can read answer B. He was there in the wilderness 40 days tempted by Satan. And the three principal temptations that the devil threw at Jesus cover really all the potential temptations. And in Jesus overcoming those temptations, which were the lust of the flesh, the lust of the eyes, and the pride of life, in his overcoming those, it's a pattern that we can be overcomers because Jesus overcame. There is no sin that you cannot overcome with Jesus' help. You can resist temptation. By the way, it is not a sin to be tempted. Was Jesus tempted? We're all tempted. We're probably tempted several times a day. That's not a sin. It's a sin when you embrace and fall into the temptation. Jesus faced temptation head on. He met it with the Word of God. We're going to say more about that. Matthew chapter 4, verse 8, again, the devil took him up to an exceedingly high mountain and showed him all the kingdoms of the world in their glory. This is an example of his deception. Now, I've been all over the world, and I'm so blessed to be able to travel and do my favorite thing and talk about God. And one of the most incredible cities, I see my friends that have been with me in India and China over here. I'm not going to name them because this don't want people to know, but they've been to Dubai a few times. One of the most incredible cities in the world. Someone took me to a hotel with golden toilet seats. Beautiful city. Do you know they don't have any cars in Dubai over 5 years old? It's against the law. They're all new cars. It's like oil money everywhere. Most expensive hotels in the world. Beautiful cities. But I've also been some cities that are, woo, just awful mess. The devil did not show Jesus the bad cities. He showed him the good cities. He said, oh, the beautiful kingdoms of the world, they'll all be yours if you fall down and worship me. So right here, it tells us what the devil wanted, worship me. The devil wants to be God. The Bible also tells us that they are the spirits of demons performing signs. Answer C, the devil performs miracles. The demons can perform miracles. So when you're trying to find out if something is true or not, do you say, well, whoever can do the most signs and wonders, they must be right? No. Can the devil do signs and wonders? You remember when in the Bible, I'm assuming, Moses came in and he threw down his rod and it became a serpent. And the Pharaoh summoned his magicians. They came in, they threw down their rods. They became serpents. So the devil has a certain amount of power to create illusions. It says here, he performs great signs so that he even makes fire come down from heaven in the sight of men. Now, what verse is that? Revelation 13. This is in the verse about the beast and the mark of the beast. One of the things that the devil will do to deceive people in the last days is signs and wonders, making fire come down from heaven. Now, Elijah prayed and fire came down. Three times Elijah prayed. Fire came down three different times in his life. Elijah prayed and rain came down. But the Bible says that the devil brought fire down from heaven in the story of Job. So the devil has a certain amount of power even over the elements. Whenever there's an earthquake or a storm, everyone says, why did God do that? It's an act of God. Well, not always, friends. I mean, God has biblically sometimes manipulated the weather one way or the other to save people or to judge people, but the devil can too. So he'll counterfeit some of the miracles and the power of God to deceive people. He's an accuser. He's always pointing the finger, like he did at Job. Accuser of our brethren who accuse them before God day and night. Whenever you sin, the devil will tempt you to sin, and then he will turn you in for sinning. He's the accuser of the brethren, Revelation 12, verse 10. He's a murderer. You read in the Garden of Eden there, he's the one who inspired Cain to murder his own brother. And the devil is guilty of murder all over the planet, he and his forces, every single day. He's a murderer and he's also a liar. He's just an outright liar. He will tell people things that just are absolutely untruth, and they believe it. When is the devil the most dangerous? Well, you can look here in the book of 2 Corinthians chapter 11, verse 14, and no wonder, for Satan himself is transformed into an angel of light. Didn't Jesus warn us in the last days there'll be many false prophets, many false Christs that will do signs and wonders? So we've got to be on our guard. Don't go anywhere, friends. In just a moment, we'll be back to complete today's presentation. Have you ever had friends ask you, if God is good and if he's loving, then why is there evil? Why do the innocent suffer? We have a very special, powerful DVD documentary we'd like to send you for free. It's called The Cosmic Conflict. This compelling movie traces the origin of sin and talks about Lucifer's rebellion. It helps us understand why there is evil in the world today, and more importantly, how you can have victory over sin. To get your free copy, call the phone number on your screen and ask for offer number 809 or visit the web address. And after you watch this incredible resource, be sure and share it with a friend. So how about we get back to today's presentation and learn some more amazing facts from the Word of God.
3: I heard an interesting fact that probably one of the most deadly or dangerous
2: serial arsonist was a man named John Orr. Between 1984 and 1991, he set approximately 2,000 fires in Southern California. What's really interesting is that his job was, he was a fire chief in Glendale, California. And he was the arson investigator. And everyone wondered how he was able to solve arson problems so quickly, because he set many of the fires himself, made himself out to be a hero. People died. He didn't care. He kept setting fires. He's now in jail for several life sentences. The Bible talks about, Jesus said, beware of what? Prophets who come to you in sheep's clothing, inwardly they are ravening wolves. The devil works through religion. Did Jesus have a Judas even among the apostles? He was a thief. So don't be discouraged if you say, well, I'm not going to church. There's hypocrites in the church. There's all these counterfeit teachers and preachers out there that are, you know, they're making money on religion. The devil is trying to discourage people from following Jesus by all the counterfeits. But buried in all the broken glass is the diamond. It's the truth. Does Satan know the Bible? Oh, yeah. Some people think that, you know, if you're being tempted, you're just supposed to take your Bible and you wave it at the devil, say some words, and the devil's going to run. But, you know, the devil will take your Bible out of your hand. He'll quote it back to you. The devil knows the Bible better than anybody here, including me. He said, I'm sure got a photographic memory. Did he quote the Bible to Jesus? He did. Matthew 4:5, one of the temptations, it says, the devil said to him, if you're the Son of God, he took him up to the pinnacle of the temple, cast yourself down, for it is written, he'll give his angels charge concerning thee. He left out the part that says, to keep you in all of your ways. You're not going to be jumping off of temples. So the devil not only quotes the Bible, he knows how to misquote the Bible or take a verse out of context. But so many people out there, they think, I don't need to worry about the devil because we got 5 Bibles in our house. As though having a Bible on the nightstand is going to protect you. No, God doesn't want the Bible on the nightstand. He wants it in your mind. Amen? Thy word I have hidden in my heart that I might not sin against thee. You've got to put it in your heart. And that's what you're doing by coming to this program. We're trying to put the word of God in your heart, and it's going to make an eternal difference in your life. Who on earth does the devil hate the most? You can read about this in Revelation chapter 12, verse 17. The dragon was enraged with the woman, and he went to make war with the rest of her offspring who keep the commandments of God and have the testimony of Jesus Christ. Now, when it says the dragon, who's the dragon? That's the devil. He is enraged with the woman, and he goes to make war. Who's the woman? I told you Christ married the church, the bride of Christ. The devil hates Jesus' children, and he makes war with a special group. He's not worried about the ones who take the name of Jesus and don't live at all like Christ. He's especially threatened by the ones who have the testimony of Jesus, they got the faith of Jesus, and they keep the commandments of God. And he makes war against them. Now, the devil hates Jesus. He cannot reach Jesus right now, but he wants to hurt Jesus. What would hurt you more? If someone held you down and tortured you, or if they held your children down in front of you and tortured them, wouldn't that hurt more? So the devil knows how much God loves us. God so loved us, he sent his Son to save us. He wants to hurt God, and he hurts God by hurting us. He knows that evil hurts us, and he hurts God by tempting us to sin. What 2 deadly animals does the Bible use to portray Satan? You can read here, it says in 1 Peter 5:8, be sober, be vigilant, because your adversary, the devil, he walks about like a roaring lion, seeking whom he might devour. So one of the characters that is often portrayed as a devil is a lion. And the other one is, you'll find this here in Revelation 12:9, so that great dragon was cast out, that serpent of old called the devil and Satan. Perhaps you remember there in the Garden of Eden, what medium did the devil use to speak to Eve? It was a serpent. And when Eve was going about her pleasant tasks of working in the garden, maybe she had drifted a little bit from Adam. He doesn't seem to have been there at that moment. And this beautiful hypnotic creature. You know, snakes, the way they move, can sometimes be rather hypnotic. You'll sometimes see them go like that before they strike at their prey. And all of a sudden, it's got the supernatural ability to speak. And he says, oh. Eve says, I didn't know any of the animals could speak in the garden. He says, yeah, well, I've been eating this fruit, and it does wonderful things for you. And did God say that you're not allowed to eat from the trees in the garden? Oh, no, we can eat from the trees in the garden, but we're not supposed to eat from this tree, not even supposed to touch it. He said, we'll die. And the serpent said, die? Well, look at me. You're not going to die. You can have supernatural abilities. You'll be like God if you eat it. You'll be even more beautiful. And she said, well, it seems to be working for the serpent. And she took the fruit, and then she gave it. She ate it, probably felt exhilarated for a little bit, as sin often does. It was like the little rush before the hangover. Gave it to her husband, and then they felt the chill. Their robes of light went out. They saw their nakedness. Then they're running from God. And the fruit got stuck in Adam's throat. That's why they call this an Adam's apple. Where in the Bible does it say it was an apple? It doesn't say that. But have you ever seen any picture of Adam and Eve in the garden where she is picking a peach? Pineapple, banana, pear. It's always an apple. Some traditions just don't die, right? Could have been a coconut. No, it was a unique fruit. And so, but the devil used this medium of a serpent, and because both lions and serpents, you know, they go after prey, a serpent is cold-blooded, and there are verses in the Bible that says that with the power of God that you will be able to conquer both the lion and the serpent. You will tread underfoot. And then there's that verse in Mark chapter 16, where Jesus said that through the power of His Spirit, He said, you'll be able to take up serpents. And what He meant by that is if you get bit by a serpent, you take it up, it won't harm you. This happened to Paul in the book of Acts. Doesn't mean we're going to go looking for snakes and let them bite us and prove that we have supernatural power. But the devil was symbolized by the serpent. What was the curse that fell on the serpent? You will now go upon your belly, you'll eat the dust of the ground. Now, just a little amazing fact I thought you'd find interesting is all over the world, we find fossil evidence of these giant flying reptiles. And even on serpents, this is a petrosaur, that one there, wingspan of 40 feet. It's like a Cessna airplane, weighed 300 pounds. Everything changed after the flood. But there were flying serpents. And this is part of the reason that all over the world you've got dragons. Not just in China, but in all these different cultures, they got legends about dragons, probably because they saw some of the fossilized remains, or who knows. But the serpent's often portrayed as a dragon all the way from Revelation to, or Genesis to Revelation. What's the only way that we can resist Satan? Therefore, submit to God, resist the devil, he will flee from you. Draw near to God, and he will draw near to you. When the prodigal son came to his senses and he began his journey home, as soon as the father saw him coming, the father ran to meet him. If you've been living in the devil's territory your whole life, or if you've been wandering there, if you come to your senses and you pray and say, Lord, help me to find my way home, God will run to meet you. There's human effort involved in resisting the devil. This is what the verse says. Resist the devil, and he'll flee from you. Draw near to God, he'll draw near to you. Three times the devil came to Jesus, and he was resisted. How did Jesus fight the assaults of the devil? All three times when Christ was tempted by the devil, Jesus answered and said, it is written. It is written. Away with you, Satan, for it is written. So what is our best weapon to fight against the devil? The promises in the Word of God. The Word of God is powerful, friends. The Bible says the Word of God is quick and powerful and sharper than any two-edged sword. God brought the world into existence. He created through His Word. He said, let it be, and it happened. And through the Word of God, as you read it, it has power in your life. It gives you determination. It gives you strength that you will not have otherwise. It's like a sword. Paul talks about putting on the armor of God, and he says, use the sword of the Spirit, which is the Word of God. It's Ephesians chapter 6, verse 17. Again, you can read Hebrews 4, 12. The Word of God is living and powerful and sharper than any two-edged sword. And in Revelation, it talks about Jesus coming in chapter 19. He's got a sword coming out of his mouth. Now, you realize Revelation's full of symbols. When Jesus comes, he's not going to have a big old dagger sticking out of his face. It's a symbol for the sword in the mouth is what's in his mouth. Word of God, right? So Jesus even comes conquering with the Word of God in his mouth. It portrays him that way. How does God feel about the destruction of the wicked? Those who follow the devil, the Bible says Satan, and those who follow Satan are cast into the lake of fire, Revelation chapter 20. Does the Lord enjoy that? Say to them, as I live, says the Lord, this is Ezekiel 33:11, I have no pleasure in the death of the wicked, but that the wicked would turn from his way and live. And listen to the appeal of God. Turn ye from your evil ways, for why will you die? The Lord is pleading with us, please turn. I'll give you power to turn. You'll never be happy with a life of sin. Turn from your evil ways and live, for why will you die? I mean, God has set before us all two options, Jesus or the devil. There's no, Christ said, if you're not with me, you're against me. If you have not given your life to Christ, then don't say, well, I'm neutral. No, you're not neutral. Saying no to Jesus is saying yes to the enemy. You're either with God or you're against him. Moses said, you want life, good, and blessing, or death, evil, and cursing. Everybody has those two options. The only way to have life, good, and blessing is to put your life in God's hands. Amen.
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After World War II, many people in Britain recalled hearing Winston Churchill's famous "We Shall Fight on the Beaches" speech on the radio. It was a masterpiece, with a friend telling Churchill the speech was worth the speeches of a thousand years. Now, the speech was actually delivered to the House of Commons on the 4th day of June 1940, and all the people who stated with confidence that they heard Churchill deliver the speech live on the radio were wrong. That first iteration of the speech wasn't recorded. A recording was made by Churchill 9 years after he gave that speech in Parliament. We are sure we remember. We are sure that we saw. We are sure that we were there. And we're not lying, just like the people who heard Churchill famously say, "We shall never surrender," live on air. He didn't. The truth is, memory can be unreliable. It can be. But what isn't unreliable is the Word of God. Isaiah wrote, "The grass withers, the flower fades, but the Word of our God stands forever," in Isaiah 40, verse 8. You can always trust the Bible. God inspired Bible writers to share His Word, and they did. Genesis, you can believe it. Exodus, you can rely on it. The Gospels, Acts, Romans, Revelation, it's all the Word of God. And when God speaks, you can know that He stands behind His Word. Which is profoundly good news, because God promises us that Jesus is going to return. And when He says that, you can trust that He will. We have eternity stretching before us. And how do we know that? Because the Bible says so. The one thing you can be sure of is the Bible. It's the Word of God, and it never, ever fails. Believe it with all your heart. John Bradshaw, It Is Written.

0: Welcome to Secrets Unsealed, a nonprofit ministry of the Fresno Central Seventh-day Adventist Church. 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We hope you enjoy this presentation, after which you will receive information on how to contact us.
1: Now, before we get into the study of God's Word, the three comings of Jesus, we want to ask for the Lord's blessing as we study together. So let's just bow our heads for a word of prayer. Father, we thank you for the privilege of being in your house of worship. And we ask that as we open your holy book, that your Holy Spirit will come close to each person gathered in this place. Give us, Lord, clear minds. Keep us awake and alert. And help us to see that Jesus is coming soon. Help us to see the urgency of preparing our lives for that great event. We thank you, Lord, for hearing our prayer, for we ask it in Jesus' name. Amen. I'd like to begin our study this morning by turning in my Bible, and I invite you to turn in yours as well, to the Gospel of John, chapter 6 and verse 38. John chapter 6 and verse 38. Today, as you can see in the title, in the bulletin, we are going to discuss the three comings of Jesus. And some of you are probably thinking and saying, three comings of Jesus? I've only heard about the first coming and the second coming of Jesus. What is this about three comings of Jesus? Well, we're going to discuss it from the perspective of the Bible, and we're going to see what each coming means to us personally. John chapter 6 and verse 38, Jesus is having a discourse with the Jews, actually with a great multitude of people, 5,000, not counting women and children. Probably many of them were there anyway. Jesus had crossed the lake, and many of them had followed him over there. We don't know that everybody had, but there was a significant group of people there. And he says in verse 38, "For I came down from heaven." Where did Jesus come down from? Where was he when he said these words? He was on earth. So was there a first coming of Jesus? Yes, there was. It says, "For I came down from heaven, not to do mine own will, but the will of him that sent me." So clearly, in this verse, Jesus tells us that at one time he lived in heaven. And that at this point, he had come down from heaven. This is the first coming of Jesus. Now, why did Jesus come the first time? Well, the purpose of his coming was so that, actually, there are several purposes. One is so that he could give us an example of holy living. Secondly, so that he could overcome temptation and show us how to overcome temptation. But the primary reason that the New Testament gives for the first coming of Jesus is so that he could die on the cross of Calvary to pay for the sins of the whole world. You see, Jesus could never take us to heaven. He could never actually save us unless our sins are paid for, because we deserve the wrath of God to fall on us because of sin. So if God does not remove the barrier of sin, the punishment that we deserve for sin, we could never inhabit in the presence of God. And so the first coming of Jesus was with the purpose of Jesus going through the Gethsemane experience, going to the cross of Calvary, suffering the wrath of God, bearing our sins so that the payment for our sins could be taken care of once and for all. That was the purpose of his first coming. Now go with me to John chapter 13. John chapter 13, and I want to read verse 33. John 13, verse 33. Here Jesus is in the upper room with his disciples. They've just celebrated the communion service. And Jesus is about to leave with his disciples to the Garden of Gethsemane to go through his suffering. and through his receiving upon himself the sins of the world and the wrath of God. And right before they leave, we're told in John 13, verse 33, Jesus speaking to the disciples, "Little children, yet a little while I am with you. Ye shall seek me, and as I said unto the Jews, whither I go, ye cannot come. So now I say to you." So is Jesus going to go somewhere at the end of his ministry, according to this verse? Yes. He says, "I'm saying to you that in a little while, you're not going to see me anymore. You're going to seek me. You're not going to find me because I'm going somewhere." He says, "whither I go." So he's on earth and he's going to go somewhere. Now the question is, where is he going? Well, notice verse 36, very important verse. "Simon Peter said unto him, Lord, whither goest thou?" In other words, where are you going? "Jesus answered him, whither I go, thou canst not follow me now." Are you catching the picture? Jesus is saying these words on earth, and he's saying to Peter, "Peter, where I'm going, you cannot follow me now." But then he says at the last part of the verse, "but thou shalt follow me afterwards." Question: was Peter going to go where Jesus was going to go, according to this verse? Yes or no? Yes. Now the question is, where was Jesus going to go? Well, let's read it. John chapter 14, and starting with verse 1. "Let not your heart be troubled," because Jesus knew that their hearts were troubled. After all, they'd spent 3.5 years with Jesus. They loved Jesus. They couldn't conceive of one instant without Jesus. And now Jesus is saying, "I'm leaving, and where I'm going, you cannot go with me now. You'll follow me later." And Peter says, "I don't want to go later. I want to go now. I'll lay down my life for you." Jesus says, "Yeah, right. Before the cock sings three times, you will deny me three times. Before the cock sings, you will deny me three times," he says. And Peter doesn't think that he's going to do that, but we know that he did. So he knows, Jesus knows that they're troubled. "Let not your heart be troubled. Ye believe in God, believe also in me." Now, don't miss this point now. Very important. "In my Father's house are many mansions." Where's the Father's house? Jesus taught us to pray, "Our Father, which art in heaven." So where was Jesus going to go? He says, "Where I'm going." By the way, if he's going, can he be on planet Earth? No. He says, "Where I'm going, you can't go now. But I guarantee that you'll follow me later." And then he says, "Don't let your hearts be troubled. You believe in God, believe also in me. In my Father's house are many mansions." The Father's house is in heaven. "Our Father, which art in heaven," Jesus taught us to pray. So the Father's house is in heaven. Did Jesus promise Peter and the disciples that they would go to heaven? Yes or no? Yes, he did. He promised that they would go to heaven. Now remember this, because I know this is review, but I want to study some chronological matters that are very important today on the time frame of the comings of Jesus, because there's a lot of misconceptions out there about how Jesus is going to come. And we better know how he's going to come. Some people say, "Oh, it doesn't really matter. The only important thing is really that he's coming. The important thing is who's coming, not how he's coming." Well, the fact is, folks, if we don't know how he's coming, we might just accept the wrong who. Because the devil is going to counterfeit the second coming of Jesus, according to the Bible. So we better know how he's going to come, lest we be deceived. And so Jesus says, "In my Father's house are many mansions. If it were not so, I would have told you." And notice what he says. "I go to prepare a place for you." Where was Jesus going? According to the context, to the Father's house. The Father's house is in heaven. And what is Jesus going to do in heaven? He is going to prepare a place for you. Does Jesus only mean his disciples here when he says for you? Or is he including all of us? He's including all of us. He says, I go to prepare a place for you. What is Jesus doing in heaven since his ascension? What's he doing? He is preparing a place for us. What does that mean? He's preparing a place for us. Building houses, right? Is Jesus doing some heavenly contracting up there? Where, you know, he's making individual houses for all of us. I mean, that's not bad. Don't get me wrong. You know, kids, when they read this text, they say, oh, Jesus is preparing mansions for us in heaven. True enough. But he who spoke the world into existence doesn't need 2,000 years to build houses for the redeemed. So his work of preparation must involve something greater than just building homes. He's up in heaven preparing a place for his people. Correct? And how does Jesus prepare a place for his people? What has he been doing the last 2,000 years? Let me ask you, does Jesus have to intercede for his people in order for his people eventually to get there? Must everyone claim what Jesus did on the cross? Must you make it your own? Must you manifest personal faith in Jesus? Yes. Must you follow what the Word of God teaches? Must you have the Holy Spirit leading in your life? Must you pass through the process of the judgment? Is Jesus going to reveal who are his in the judgment? Yes, he is. All of these things are what Jesus is doing in heaven. He went to prepare a place for us by applying the merits of his blood, by interceding for us, and then eventually by performing a work of judgment for us. Because the purpose of the judgment is to shut Satan's mouth. God is not out to get us. Oh, I'm going to examine those records, and boy, if I can find one blotch on their lives, I'm going to get them. That's the way some people look at the judgment. They're terrified at the prospect of Jesus opening up the books and examining their lives. Listen, the purpose of the judgment is not for Jesus to see how many people he can get in the judgment because of their bad works. The purpose is Satan is standing there, according to Zechariah chapter 3, accusing God's people, and Jesus will open up the records. He will show that in faith this person claimed his blood, that through the power of the Holy Spirit this person overcame, and Jesus is going to say, Satan, true enough, this person was a sinner. This person, true, committed all these acts. But look, next to the acts is written, forgiven through the blood of the Lamb. Keep quiet. Now, does that comfort you? We have an advocate with the Father, Jesus Christ. That's what Jesus is doing now. He's accepting individual clients in faith to come to him, to get him to be their lawyer, their intercessor, so that all our sins in heaven are written next to them, forgiven through the blood of Jesus, individually. That's what Jesus is doing in heaven. He's preparing a place through the work that he is performing. Let me ask you, what are God's people supposed to be doing at the same time that Jesus is in heaven? Listen up, what I'm going to say is very important. When Jesus left and he went to heaven to prepare a place for us, did he leave his church forsaken? Whom did he send? The Holy Spirit. Another comforter. By the way, in the Greek language, there are two words for another. There's a Greek word allos, which means another of the same kind, and there's another word which is used for another, and it's the word heteros, which means another of a different kind. When Jesus says, I will send you another comforter, it's allos, another of the same type as I am. The Holy Spirit is the representative of Christ on earth. And what does the Holy Spirit do with the church while Jesus is preparing a place in heaven? The Holy Spirit is on earth preparing the church for heaven. Let me put it this way. Jesus goes to heaven and he prepares heaven for his people while his people prepare for heaven by the aid of the Holy Spirit. Jesus prepares a place for us while we prepare for the place. And the Holy Spirit is the agent that Jesus sent for the church to prepare while Jesus is preparing up there. As Jesus intercedes in heaven for us, the Holy Spirit comes and speaks to our hearts and shows us our sins and helps us even to pray according to the Bible and to claim Jesus as intercessor. As Jesus is in heaven performing the work of judgment, the Holy Spirit is here bringing people to a conviction of sin so that they can pass successfully through the judgment. In other words, as Jesus prepares a place in heaven, he has sent the Holy Spirit for the church to prepare here on earth for heaven. Jesus prepares heaven for us while we prepare to enter heaven. So really, in a certain sense, there are two Christs. There's the Christ in heaven who is performing a work for us, preparing a place for us up there by his work. And there's another Christ on earth, which is the Holy Spirit, who in the meanwhile is preparing a people in parallel fashion to the preparation that Jesus is doing in heaven so that eventually that people can come home. Are you following me? Now, how long has the absence been? A little over 2,000 years since Jesus left. Let's go back to John chapter 14. How many coming so far? One, Jesus came down from heaven to pay our debt of sin. Goes back to heaven to what? To prepare a place for us by his work. Meanwhile, what does the church do on earth? The church on earth prepares through the work of the Holy Spirit by the study of the word, through prayer, through coming to Jesus as our intercessor, through preparing for the judgment. All of these things, God prepares a people in parallel fashion to what Jesus is doing. But now notice, when Jesus finishes preparing the place, what happens? It says in verse 3 of John 14, "And if I go and prepare a place for you, I will," what? "I will come again." What does that word "again" mean? Can you do something again unless you've done it once? No. He says, "I will come again." Come where? Come to where? Where did he come the first time? To earth. So he says, "I will come again." What coming is that? The second coming. He says, "I will come again and I will dwell with you on planet earth forever." Is that what it says? Listen to what it says. "I will come again," and what? "And receive you unto myself." Is Jesus coming all the way down? Does he come to establish his kingdom on earth? No. He says, "I will come again and receive you to myself." Is he coming all the way down? No. Let's notice two or three other verses in Scripture. Go with me to 1 Thessalonians chapter 4. 1 Thessalonians chapter 4. And I would like to read, starting with verse 15, 4:15. "For this we say unto you by the word of the Lord, that we which are alive and remain unto the coming of the Lord shall not precede them which are asleep. For the Lord himself shall descend from heaven." Is this the same second coming? Is this what the same event that is described as "I will come again" in John 14? Yes. "For the Lord himself shall descend from heaven with a shout, with the voice of the archangel, and with the trump of God, and the dead in Christ shall rise first. Then we who are alive and remain shall be" what? "Shall be caught up together with them in the clouds to meet the Lord in the air. Does he come all the way down, or are we caught up? It says we will be caught up to meet the Lord where? In the air. Is that the same as Jesus saying, I will come again and receive you to myself? Yes. And now notice the last phrase. And by the way, I can mention another couple of verses before we go to the last part of verse 3. Do you know that Matthew chapter 24, verses 30 and 31 says that when Jesus comes, he will send forth his angels to gather his elect from the four winds of the earth? Jesus is up here, and what is he doing? He's sending his angels to what? To gather his elect. 2 Thessalonians 2, verse 1, the Apostle Paul says that he doesn't want Christians to be ignorant about our gathering together to Jesus. See, once again, the idea, not that he comes to be gathered with us, but the idea that we will go up and be gathered with him. The angels are sent, they gather the elect to Jesus. We meet him in the air. John 14 says that he will receive us unto himself. What is the purpose of receiving us unto himself? Notice the last part of verse 3, John 14, verse 3. And if I go and prepare a place for you, I will come again and receive you to myself, that where I am, there ye may be also. Where had Jesus promised Peter that he was going to take him? Where had he promised? To heaven. So does this text tell us that Jesus is going to take his people to heaven? Yes or no? He's speaking about the Father's house. He says to Peter, you're going to go. Where I'm going, you're going to follow me later. Jesus went to heaven. So at his second coming, what is Jesus going to do according to this passage? He's going to descend from heaven. He is going to receive the righteous unto himself. And then where is he going to take them? He is going to take them to his Father's house, just like he promised. And now the question is, are they going to live in heaven forever? See, as Adventists, we become accustomed to saying, oh, I just long for heaven. Are you planning to go to heaven? Well, I'm planning to go to heaven, but that's only a little visit. See, heaven is not our permanent home. There's another coming. Now, are you catching the sequence here? First coming. See, the teacher coming out in me. Repetition. That's the way parrots learn to talk. Not that you're parrots or anything. Or I'm a parrot. First coming, Jesus comes from heaven, dies for our sins, pays the price, goes to heaven to prepare a place for us. Meanwhile, the Holy Spirit, if you want to know what the church is supposed to be doing while Jesus is gone, read John 14 through 17. It's all there. Jesus speaks about the Word. He speaks about the Holy Spirit. He speaks, you're going to have affliction. You're going to have tribulation. He intercedes for his people in John chapter 17, his intercessory prayer. That's what he prays in heaven now, in his intercessions. John 14 through 17 has everything we need to know about what we should be doing while Jesus is preparing a place up there, what we should be doing preparing down here. So Jesus goes to prepare a place. And when he's finished preparing a place, what does he do? He comes again. And he what? He picks up his people and he takes them to his Father's house. Is that clear? Now, how long does he take them to his Father's house? Do you know what most Christians think? I'll tell you what the problem is. Most Christians believe, conservative Christians that is, that the second coming of Jesus is going to have two stages. There's going to be what is known as the rapture. And then there's the glorious appearing of Jesus. And the rapture takes place 7 years before the glorious coming. And the way it works is they say, yes, Jesus is going to come in the rapture, and he's going to take all of his faithful people, he's going to rapture them away, zip them off to heaven. 1 Thessalonians 4. And then they're going to be in the Father's house for 7 years. And after the 7 years, Jesus is going to come back to this earth with all of these saints. And that's going to be his glorious coming. And then he's going to establish his kingdom on earth for 1,000 years. Now let me tell you why they feel like they need to teach this doctrine. It's very simple. If you believe that the 1,000 years are going to be Christ's kingdom on earth, you have to teach a pre-tribulation rapture. Do you know why? Let me ask you, did Jesus promise that he was going to take his people to heaven? Did he also say the meek will inherit the earth? Yes or no? So if Jesus is going to fulfill his promises, must he take his people to heaven and also give them the new earth? Sure. So they say, listen, the only way that Jesus can fulfill those two promises is if he takes his people to heaven at the rapture. See, there he fulfills John 14. He takes us to his Father's house. Then 7 years later, you have his glorious appearing where he establishes his kingdom on earth for 1,000 years. Then the meek will inherit the earth. Both promises are fulfilled in that scenario. But there's another way of looking at it. There's another way in which both of those promises can be fulfilled. The promise of taking us to heaven and the promise of also the meek inheriting the earth. And that is by believing that when Jesus comes the second time, he receives his people to himself and he takes them to heaven for 1,000 years. And then after the 1,000 years, he comes back to this earth and the meek will inherit the earth. Does that scenario also fulfill both of the promises of Jesus that we would go to the Father's house and that the meek would inherit the earth? It fulfills both. The only difference is that those who believe in the rapture believe that God's people will be in heaven for 7 years because Jesus is going to set up his kingdom here on earth during the 1,000 years. Whereas what the Bible truly teaches is that Jesus is going to take his people at his second coming to heaven, to the Father's house, and then there's going to be 1,000 years that they will be up there, after which Jesus will come to this earth and he will make a new heavens and a new earth. Are you with me? So Jesus comes the second time. He takes his people to heaven for 1,000 years. Why does he take them to heaven for 1,000 years? It's a long time for us. Does Jesus have a work to perform up there with his people? Huh? Doesn't the Bible say that the saints will judge the world? That the saints will judge the angels? So what are God's people going to do during the 1,000 years? Those who were taken to heaven, to the Father's house, when Jesus came to receive them unto himself, will be in heaven on a working vacation. I know all about those. I can't escape. No matter where I go, people say, Pastor, would you please just preach this once? And so I can't say no to anybody, you know, especially when it comes to preaching. I say, all right, I'll preach this once. And once you open the door once, Pastor, would you have a week of prayer for us? And then, you know, it's work, work, work on the vacation. It's going to be a working vacation in heaven. What are God's people going to be doing? They're going to be judging those who were what? Who were left behind. There is going to be a group left behind, but they're left behind during the millennium. Not at some pre-tribulation rapture. They will be judging the evil angels, 1 Corinthians 6, 1 to 3, and they will be judging the worldlings that stayed behind for 1,000 years. And then what will happen at the end of the 1,000 years? Let me ask you, does Jesus promise to come back to this earth after taking his people to heaven? Is heaven our permanent home? No. Because Jesus said, the meek will inherit the earth. So our stay in heaven has to be temporary. So what happens after the 1,000 years? Must it be that Jesus is coming again to planet earth? Yes. Let's read a couple of verses. Go with me to the book of Zechariah. Zechariah chapter 14. Next to last book of the Old Testament, Zechariah chapter 14. We only have time to read verse 5. Actually, let's read verses 4 and 5. Notice, and his feet, that is the Lord's feet according to the context, his feet shall stand in that day upon the Mount of Olives, which is before Jerusalem on the east. And the Mount of Olives shall cleave in the midst thereof toward the east and toward the west. What does that mean? It shall cleave. You have this huge gap that is opened up. And there shall be a very great valley, and half of the mountain shall remove toward the north, and half of it toward the south. Huge valley. Verse 5. And ye shall flee to the valley of the mountains, for the valley of the mountains shall reach unto Azal. Yea, ye shall flee, like as ye fled from before the earthquake in the days of Uzziah, the king of Judah. And the Lord, notice this, the Lord my God shall come, and all the saints with thee. What's this? Is this another coming? Is he coming with his saints this time? He's coming with his saints. In order to come with his saints, he must have taken his saints to heaven. Are you with me? And his feet are going to be planted on the Mount of Olives, and the Mount of Olives will be split. And what is going to come down in that open space? What's going to come down in that open space is the New Jerusalem. The New Jerusalem. By the way, go with me to Jude 14. Jude 14. That little book right before the book of Revelation. Speaking here about Enoch. I want you to notice very carefully what it says here. Let me ask you this. What condition are the wicked in during the 1,000 years? The Bible says the rest of the dead did not live again until the 1,000 years were finished. The righteous resurrect when Jesus comes. The wicked remain what? Dead. Must the wicked resurrect after the 1,000 years? Do you think they do? Not only because it says that the rest of the dead live after the 1,000 years, but there's another reason. The punishment of the wicked after the 1,000 years is called second death. Hello? Can you suffer a second death unless you've lived a second life? All of us, look at it this way. All of us were born into this world, right? We're living our first life now. Let's suppose that we die before Jesus comes. When Jesus comes, what is he going to do? He's going to resurrect us and he's going to take us to heaven. How long are we going to live in heaven? 1,000 years. And then on the new earth, how long? How long on the new earth? Forever. How about the wicked? They also live their first life now? They die, say, before Jesus comes, or when Jesus comes, they die. That's first life, first death. But they're going to suffer second death. So does that presuppose that they're going to have to come to a second life? Are they going to have to resurrect and live again? Yes, because they cannot suffer second death unless they had lived for the second time. And second death is always spoken of as happening after the millennium, which means that the wicked have to resurrect after the 1,000 years. And they're going to surround the city. And you've all read, now listen up, you've all read in the great controversy where Ellen White talks about that great panoramic view where they're going to see a reenactment of their lives and they're going to be convicted that they really deserve to be lost. Where does Ellen White get that idea from? Notice Jude 14. And Enoch also, the seventh from Adam, prophesied of these, saying, behold, the Lord cometh with 10,000s of his saints to do what? To execute judgment upon all. And to what? Excuse me? And to what? convince. Can you convince someone who's dead? It says, and to convince all that are ungodly among them of all their ungodly deeds which they have ungodly committed, and of all their hard speeches which ungodly sinners have spoken against him. Are the wicked going to be persuaded of their ungodliness? Are they going to be convicted? Yes. So Jude 14 and 15 is not talking about the second coming of Christ at all. It's speaking about the third coming of Jesus, when the wicked will be convicted of all of the evil deeds which they what? Which they committed while they lived their first life on this earth. Incidentally, the Bible also indicates that the saints will be in heaven by what we read in Revelation chapter 21 and verse 2. Notice what it says. And I, John, saw the holy city. Don't miss this point. I, John, saw the holy city.

Who? The saints. Let's read it. Revelation chapter 20. Revelation chapter 20. It says in verse 9, speaking about the wicked, and they went up on the breadth of the earth and compassed the camp of the saints about and the beloved city. Where are the saints? Are the saints in the city when it comes down? Obviously. Because it says the saints are in the city, and the city comes down from heaven, which means that the saints must have been in the city during which period? During the 1,000 years. Are you understanding what I'm saying? So what have we seen so far? First coming of Jesus. When the Father sent him to this earth to live, to die for our sins. That the Bible says that he leaves. He says to his followers, you can't follow me now. You'll follow me later. Where I'm going now, you'll follow me later. I'm going to prepare a place for you. What does he do in heaven? What's he been doing since he went to prepare a place? Building houses? Well, that too. But primarily performing a work to make it possible for us to be there. And meanwhile, he sends his Holy Spirit so that the church can prepare here. See, Jesus examines our garments up there, but the Holy Spirit impresses us to put on that garment here, spiritually. Are you following what I'm saying? There's a parallel work. Jesus cleanses the heavenly sanctuary, but at the same time, he cleanses our lives, because he won't cleanse anything up there that has not been cleansed here. Are you following me? And so then after he finishes his work of preparation in heaven and the earth has prepared on, the church on earth, then what does Jesus do? He comes again. What does he do with his people? Sends his angels and what? Gathers them. 2 Thessalonians 2 verse 1, he gathers them unto him. 1 Thessalonians 4, they shall be caught up and gathered with him in the air. For John 14, they will be received unto himself. And then they are taken where? Promise of Jesus, they're taken to the Father's house. Just like he promised. And then how long is going to pass? Then his people are going to be in heaven 1,000 years. Doing what? Performing a work of judgment. The judgment of those who were left behind. The devil, his angels, and the wicked. And then what's going to happen after he's finished his work of judgment of the devil, his angels, and the wicked? He's going to what? He's going to come again. But this time, heaven is going to come down. Have you ever stopped to think what a privilege it's going to be for this earth to be the capital of the universe? I mean, you're going to live at the very headquarters of the universe. And the Father, the Son, and the Holy Spirit are going to be here with us. Wow! Don't miss it. Amazing. And so after the 1,000 years, Jesus, with all of the saints, the city comes down. Jesus and the saints are in the city. The wicked surround the city. By the way, Jesus, the feet of Jesus step on the Mount of Olives, and this plain opens for the city to come down on. And then all of the wicked are resurrected. The rest of the dead live again. All those who were judged during 1,000 years. And now God is going to show them their records so that they can be convinced. Jude 14 and 15. They're persuaded that God has been right. And then the Bible says that the wicked will suffer what? Second death. And then God will create a new heavens and a new earth. And the meek shall inherit the earth. The Bible is clear on the chronology of all of these events. Allow me just to go very briefly and show you that the book of Revelation itself

0: parallel to John 14. This is amazing, and I'll do it very quickly. Revelation chapter 1 and verse 5 speaks about what Jesus did on earth. Revelation chapter 1 and verse 5. It says there, "And from Jesus Christ, who is the faithful witness and the first begotten of the dead, and the prince of the kings of the earth, unto him that loved us and washed us from our sins in his own blood." Where did Jesus do that? He did this while he was on this earth. But then I want you to notice something very interesting. Immediately after this, where is Jesus seen in Revelation 1 through 3? Jesus is walking among the seven what? The seven candlesticks. What was it that was in the candlesticks that kept them burning? Oil. What do the seven candlesticks represent? The churches. What had Jesus poured out in the Gospel of John upon his people? His Holy Spirit. So is Jesus supplying the Holy Spirit for the churches in Revelation chapter 1 after his ascension? Yes, just like in John 14 through 16. And then, if I had time, I would go into this more. Revelation 4 through 7, you have the seals. There's a tremendous emphasis on bread, which represents the Word of God. If you read John 14 through 17, you'll find that Jesus constantly speaks about the Word. The Word, sanctify them through your truth. Your Word is truth. They have been cleansed by the Word that I spoke unto them. In other words, there you have the emphasis on Jesus preparing the church, not only by giving his Spirit, but also by giving them the Word. And then in Revelation chapter 8, you have the altar of incense where the prayers of the saints are being presented. In John 17, you have the intercessory prayer of Jesus for his people. So in Revelation chapter 1 through 10, you have the heavenly counterpart of what is happening on earth in John 14 through 17. Are you understanding what I'm saying? You have a parallel work. And then, of course, in Revelation chapter 11, verse 19, the temple of God is open in heaven. The Ark of the Covenant is seen. The judgment now what? The judgment now begins, which is the final stage of the work of Jesus. And, of course, the Holy Spirit comes to convince the world of sin, of righteousness, and what? And judgment. So John 14 through 17 has to be studied in parallel with Revelation. And now notice, this becomes very interesting. Revelation chapter 1 verse 5, Jesus is on the earth. He died. He paid for our sins. Goes to heaven. He provides the oil, the seven lamps. He provides the bread, the Word of God, the series of the seals. He intercedes for the saints. He gives the prayers of the saints before the golden altar, Revelation chapter 8 through 11. And then he performs a work of judgment. And then as soon as he's finished his work, he's seen, listen to this, he's seen in Revelation chapter 19, 11 through 21, on a white horse, and he's followed by the armies of heaven, and he's coming where? To the earth. Is that equivalent to, I will come again? Yes or no? Yes, Revelation ends where John 14 ends. He comes on a white horse and the armies of heaven with him. Is that all there is to say? No, because after he comes, in Revelation 20, you have a description of what? Of the millennium, which is the period that God's people are going to spend where? In the Father's house. And then after the 1,000 years, you have the new heavens and the new earth. The meek will inherit the earth. You see, the author of the Gospel of John is the same author of the book of Revelation. They run parallel. They begin on earth. They reveal the work of Christ in heaven and on earth. Revelation, the heavenly perspective. And John 14 through 17, the earthly perspective. They both end with Jesus coming again. Revelation 20, he takes us to the Father's house, like he says in John chapter 14. Only Revelation tells us 1,000 years. And then the promise that the meek will inherit the earth is fulfilled in Revelation 21 and 22, where a new heavens and a new earth are made, wherein righteousness dwells. Do you have clear in your mind now the three comings of Jesus? Now you say, why is this important? Two reasons. Number one, if we are planning to be in heaven, we have to go through the experience of John 14 through 17 on earth. We have to study those chapters. We have to live what is in those chapters. While Jesus is working for us in heaven, we need to be applying the principles of these chapters on earth, because Jesus is not going to prepare any place up there for those he has not prepared through his Holy Spirit here. So it behooves us to get into those chapters, to plead for the Holy Spirit each day, to get into the study of the Word each day, to get into intercessory prayer every day, and do a parallel work to what Jesus is doing in heaven. Secondly, it's of critical importance that we understand this concept of the three comings of Jesus, because we know that the devil is going to counterfeit the second coming of Christ. Do you know the Protestant world has set itself up to receive the counterfeit Christ? You say, how's that? For the following reason. They're believing that the glorious coming of Jesus will be Jesus coming, like he's described in Revelation chapter 1, in power and great glory, and he's going to set up his kingdom here for how long? 1,000 years. Now let me ask you this. Is the devil going to appear at different places on planet Earth, looking like that glorious being, speaking the same types of words that that glorious being Jesus spoke while he was on Earth, and performing miraculous deeds? Yes. And if you're expecting Jesus in his glorious coming to come here and set up his kingdom on Earth, you're setting yourself up to receive the counterfeit Christ. Because the devil will walk on planet Earth, and he will counterfeit the works of Jesus and the words of Jesus to a certain extent, and the whole Christian world will say, this is Christ, because they're expecting him to come back to this earth to set up his kingdom for 1,000 years. The Lord has protected us against this by saying he's not going to come to set up his kingdom on earth. He's coming to receive his people to himself, to take them to heaven. So if the devil should appear, or anyone should appear, claiming to be Christ, don't believe it. Don't go into the inner rooms. Don't go out to the desert. Don't believe it. Because he's not coming at his second coming to set up his kingdom on earth. He is coming to take his people to their provisional home in heaven, to then bring them back to the earth, to establish with them his kingdom forevermore. Are you longing for that kingdom? Are you really sick, homesick for heaven? Man, the more I read the newspapers and the more I watch television, the more homesick I am. This world is falling apart at the seams. Isn't it? I mean, apprehension. People don't know what's going to be next. You know, every day we're terrified by, you know, we're fighting against terrorism. We know that there's going to be an attack before the elections, and everybody's just stressed out. The only hope that this planet has is in the glorious coming of Jesus Christ to take his people home. Folks, let's not get attached to this world. I have a relatively nice home. Good place to live until Jesus comes. But I'm not attached to that home. Do you know why? Because it's not made of gold. See, my home in heaven is going to be made of gold. And even though I like to think that Jesus is present personally, invisibly in my house, when I'm there, I'll have the privilege of having personal, physical communion with Christ, with Jesus. It'll far surpass anything we have in this life. Folks, this world is waxing old. Let's not accumulate things. Let's not get attached to this world. Let's make the primary things primary. Let's make the main thing the main thing. Let's get our prayer life in order, our Bible study life in order, our witnessing life in order, our stewardship in order, our church attendance in order. Let's make the spiritual things first and everything else secondary. I can hardly wait for Jesus to come. How about you? Some of you feel that way. Let me try again. I'm homesick for heaven. I want Jesus to come soon. How about you? Amen. Amen. Praise the Lord. Let us pray. Father in heaven, we thank you for the glorious hope that you have given us in your word. We thank you that we don't have to be stressed out over everything that's happening in this world, because we know where everything is leading. Lord, I ask that you will give us the peace that passes all understanding. I know many people here are stressed out. Family, finances, work, emotional problems. Get so stressed out. I ask, Lord, that you will give each one of these people your peace. Give them the glorious assurance of the soon coming of Jesus. Help us to live with that hope every moment of every day. We thank you, Lord, for what we've been able to study this morning, for the clarity of your holy word. And thank you, Lord, for filling each heart with what each heart needs this morning. I pray in Jesus' name. Amen.
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3: After World War II, many people in Britain recalled hearing Winston Churchill's famous "We Shall Fight on the Beaches" speech on the radio. It was a masterpiece, with a friend telling Churchill the speech was worth the speeches of a thousand years. Now, the speech was actually delivered to the House of Commons on the 4th day of June 1940, and all the people who stated with confidence that they heard Churchill deliver the speech live on the radio were wrong. That first iteration of the speech wasn't recorded. A recording was made by Churchill 9 years after he gave that speech in Parliament. We are sure we remember. We are sure that we saw. We are sure that we were there. And we're not lying, just like the people who heard Churchill famously say, "We shall never surrender," live on air. He didn't. The truth is, memory can be unreliable. It can be. But what isn't unreliable is the Word of God. Isaiah wrote, "The grass withers, the flower fades, but the Word of our God stands forever," in Isaiah 40, verse 8. You can always trust the Bible. God inspired Bible writers to share His Word, and they did. Genesis, you can believe it. Exodus, you can rely on it. The Gospels, Acts, Romans, Revelation, it's all the Word of God. And when God speaks, you can know that He stands behind His Word. Which is profoundly good news, because God promises us that Jesus is going to return. And when He says that, you can trust that He will. We have eternity stretching before us. And how do we know that? Because the Bible says so. The one thing you can be sure of is the Bible. It's the Word of God, and it never, ever fails. Believe it with all your heart. John Bradshaw, It Is Written.

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1: Here now is HMS Richards, the voice of prophecy speaker, who will discuss tips or tithe.
2: A writer in the Baptist Watchman Examiner says that one day he was the dinner guest of a certain well-to-do man at a high-class hotel. The waiters were very efficient, the food was good. When the meal was finished, the waiter brought the check to the host, who examined it, frowned a bit, said nothing. As he rose to depart, says the writer in telling of the incident, I observed that he laid some coins at the edge of the plate, though I did not see what denomination they were. The waiter stood nearby and smiled happily, which, of course, can be interpreted that the tip was satisfactory. We are all familiar with this custom of tipping. It's a sort of parable of truth. As we think about it, we wonder how many thousands or millions of coins are used as tips throughout our nation and the world. The standard tip is about 10% of the amount of the check. At least it was until a few years ago. Now is somewhat higher. We may compare tips with tithe, and when we do, we're compelled to admit that thousands of people who go to church do not treat God as well as they do the waiter or waitress who serves them. They give the waiter the tithe or 10%. But they give God just whatever they think will get by. Why is this? Do they fear the waiter more than they fear God? Or do they love God less than they love the waiter? Do we give God the tithe of our income, or do we give him only a tip now and then? Are we more careful in our tipping than we are in our tithing? I'm speaking now especially to every Christian, every church member within the sound of my voice, no matter what your church affiliation may be. Do you recognize God as the ruler of this world? Do you recognize that you owe him everything? The cattle upon 1,000 hills are his, Psalm 50, verse 10. The whole earth is his. He made it. Every ton of coal, every gallon of petroleum, every ounce of uranium, every drop of water going over the falls, every breath of air, all his. And we are his, not only by creation, but by redemption. God has created the human race. God has redeemed them. For God so loved the world that he gave his only begotten Son, that whosoever believeth in him should not perish, but have everlasting life. The work of God cannot be carried on successfully in this world without reasonable, regular financial support. The tithing plan is explained in Leviticus, the 27th chapter. One-tenth of the increase or profit belongs to God. He has reserved that for the carrying on of his work. Anciently, the tithe was used for the support of those who ministered about holy things in the temple. As we read in Numbers, the 18th chapter, the Bible says, and we read it here in the New Testament, that this tithing plan has been ordained for the support of the gospel ministry. Let us read it in 1 Corinthians 9:13. Do ye not know that they which minister about holy things live of the things of the temple? And they which wait at the altar are partakers with the altar. Even so, that is in the same way, hath the Lord ordained that they which preach the gospel should live of the gospel. It was successful in the Old Testament days. It's a good plan, and recommended here by the Apostle Paul. Our Lord Jesus Christ endorsed the tithing plan. Here are his words in Matthew 23:23, speaking to the religious leaders of his time. Woe unto you! For ye pay tithe of mint and anise and cumin, and have omitted the weightier matters of the law, judgment, mercy, and faith. These ought ye to have done, and not to leave the other undone. These men were very careful in tithing, even the lesser things as the herbs of their gardens, but they omitted other matters. Jesus said they should have done both. They should have been careful about their tithing. They should not have omitted the weightier matters of judgment, mercy, and faith. Is there a danger that we might be making a similar mistake? Remember this, there is sometimes a lack of God's blessing upon us, upon our money and prosperity, when God is not honored and obeyed in financial affairs. We read in Malachi 3:8, will a man rob God? That's quite a startling question, isn't it? Yet ye have robbed me, he says, but ye say, wherein have we robbed thee? In tithes and offerings. Ye are cursed with a curse, for you've robbed me, even this whole nation. And it's a fact. Almost every nation is a nation of robbers, as far as God's tithe is concerned. How can we receive all the blessings of God? Health, every heartbeat, the blue sky, the breathable air, in spite of the contaminants of our modern civilization. Food, clothing, friendship, and the hope of heaven, and not return to God that which is His. We receive the use of our faculties, our reason. We plan, work, carry on our business. Yet we forget God so completely we have nothing for His service. God promises to bless those who are faithful in their payment of the tithe. We read on in Malachi 3:10, "Bring ye all the tithes into the storehouse, that there may be meat in mine house. And prove me now herewith, saith the Lord of hosts, if I will not open you the windows of heaven and pour you out a blessing that there shall not be room enough to receive it. And I will rebuke the devourer for your sakes, and he shall not destroy the fruits of your ground. Neither shall your vine cast her fruit before the time in the field, saith the Lord of hosts." Friends, why not try it? God says, "Prove me now herewith." Anciently, the tithe was paid in the form of grain or other produce of the field and the flock. It was brought into the tabernacle and later into the temple, where there were special rooms or treasuries for its storage. It was used for the purpose appointed by God, the maintenance of the teaching ministry of His special servants, the priests and Levites. In the Christian church, God has His treasury, His storehouse. Officers are selected by His people to be in charge of the financial arrangements and responsibilities of His work. Even the church treasurer has no choice, no option, as Carlyle B. Haynes reminds us in his book, The Legion of the Tenth, regarding the use of the tithe. This is money which belongs to God. It must be used in God's way. He declares that the tithe is holy, just as the Sabbath day is holy and set apart from all other days. So the tithe is set apart from all other money. It is different because it is holy. It belongs to God. It is to be used for the promotion of God's work in the world. God promises a blessing to all who are faithful in tithe paying. "Prove me now herewith," He says. Why not try it? Why not try Him? Years ago, Albert A. Hyde, who became one of the wealthiest men in Wichita, Kansas, found himself out of money and $50,000 in debt. As he started a new business, he opened his Bible to the 28th chapter of Genesis and drew a ring around the 22nd verse. "Of all that thou shalt give me, I will surely give the tenth unto thee." A doctor whom Mr. Hyde had known for some time had given him a prescription for an ointment which he had been using in his private practice, and suggested that it might be put on the market as a commercial commodity. That ointment was nothing more nor less than mentholatum, which is now sold everywhere. Mr. Hyde kept his promise, and his giving has been very much in excess of the tenth or tithe. He contributed largely to the YMCA in his own city. He supported a missionary steamboat in Africa, 3 missionaries in China, 1 in Japan, 1 in India, 7 in the United States, besides many private charities which few besides Mr. Hyde himself knew anything about. Almost everybody has heard of the experience of William Colgate. As a boy of 16, he had to leave home to make a living. As he trudged along the towpath in the old canal boat days, the captain of one of the boats, who knew him well, stopped him and asked, "Where are you going, William?" "I don't know, but I must make a living for myself." "There's no trouble about that. Be sure you start right, and you'll get along all right." William told his friend that the only trade he knew anything about was soap making and candle making. "Well," said the old gentleman, "let me pray for you once more, and then I will give you some advice." They knelt down by the towpath of the canal and prayed. Then the captain said, "Someone will soon be the leading soap maker in New York. It can be you as well as anyone, and I hope it may be. Be a good man and give your heart to Christ. Make an honest soap and give a full pound. Give the Lord all that belongs to Him out of every dollar you earn, and I am certain you will yet be a prosperous and rich man." And so it turned out. The lonely boy began in a small way in New York City. The first dollar he earned brought up this very question: what is God's part? He read in the Bible that the ancient Israelites were to give one-tenth to God, so he did. 10 cents of every dollar was sacred to the Lord. As his business began to grow, he instructed his bookkeeper to open an account for God and to place one-tenth of all his profit in that account. Later, he gave the Lord two-tenths and prospered more than ever. Then he gave three-tenths, then four, then five. William Colgate gave millions to the cause of God and left a name that will never die. Jesus said, "Freely ye have received, freely give." Matthew 10, verse 8. Old Captain Webb, one of John Wesley's preachers, was in the habit of asking concerning every rich man who was converted, "Is his purse converted?" That agrees with the conviction of Dr. Adam Clark, the great commentator, who used to say that he didn't believe in a religion that cost a man nothing. It was Jesus himself who said, "It is more blessed to give than to receive." Acts 20, verse 35. Jesus has given everything for us, even his precious life on Calvary's cross. Have we no appreciation? Is there no response in our hearts? And so the question comes to each of us, are we robbing God? What about your church? Is it adequately supported? Is your pastor continually compelled to carry on campaigns to raise money to keep the work of God going? Should he not rather be able to give his entire time to gospel work to which he was ordained? If all the Christians in the land were converted on the matter of money and should become tithers, giving to God his own in the tithe as well as freewill offerings, the cause of Christ would go much more rapidly in this old world, and spiritual blessings would be poured out upon the givers. So I urge upon every hearer, support your church in God's way, and you will receive God's blessing. Let us think on this subject and read what the Bible has to say about it. And remember that this applies to all of us, not merely to those who are wealthy. Every one of us needs to sacrifice for God, and all we need to give God what belongs to him too. We do not give the tithe, we pay that. We give our offerings. Let us look into our own hearts and see if there isn't a well of gratitude which flows out toward God. Let us begin to count our blessings, and I believe we will decide, as did God's servant of old, that of all that God gives us, we will return the tenth unto him. So we say in the words of the old hymn of Johnson Oatman, "Count your blessings, name them one by one. Count your blessings, see what God has done."
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0: Is the United States of America pinpointed in the book of Revelation? 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
0: Welcome to His Voice Today. My topic is a controversial one. It's the place of America in Bible prophecy. I remember very clearly, I was in Northern California in the summer of 2007, and I received a very unusual email. The subject line said, "Declassified." And as I read the body, it was an invitation from the chaplain's office of the United States Pentagon inviting me to come to the Pentagon and to share my views on prophecy. I said a prayer and made a quick decision that yes, I would come, because how many opportunities do you have to go and share in front of the military leadership of the most powerful nation in the world about your views of prophecy? And so I did it, and it was quite an experience for me. I picked the role of American prophecy. I attempted to prove from Scripture that yes, America does have a place in God's prophetic word. There was quite a crowd of military brass in front of me that listened with their eyes and their ears and their hearts. And as I went down through my points, point by point, I could tell that they were quite shocked at the information. When it was all over, I attempted to prove the unthinkable, and that is that this nation, which has stood for so long for religious freedom and the principles of truth and righteousness and not using force in matters of religion, that in the final remnants of time, this country would deny its own principles of freedom and it would eventually become a tyrant and do, again, the unthinkable, which is prophetically to actually be involved in the enforcement of the mark of the beast. When the meeting was over, the chaplain, his name is Chaplain William Broom, he was the one that invited me. He presented me with a coin from the chaplain's office. He gave me a letter from the Department of the Army thanking me for coming. And then he actually presented me with this flag, which was very memorable to me, a flag that was flown in my honor over the Pentagon itself on that same day. And I have the privilege right now of sharing with you the same information that I shared with them in 2007, and you be the judge, and God will be the judge, whether America is truly mentioned in His prophetic book. So let's go to Revelation chapter 13, and let's look at verse 11. This is the main text I want to focus on, Revelation 13, 11. It's a very mysterious verse, a lot of different views about it that are current in the prophecy-minded world. But here we have what God says. Revelation 13, 11, "I beheld another beast coming up out of the earth, and he had two horns like a lamb, and he spoke like a dragon." What is this verse all about? A lot of speculation in the religious world, all kinds of ideas that are floating around as to what prophecy actually means and who this beast is. But the first thing we need to establish is, what is a beast anyway in prophecy? That's the big foundational question. When Revelation talks about a beast coming up, what is a beast? Is a beast a big computer? Some people think the beast is going to be a big supercomputer in Belgium. But that idea is just as true, just as phony as a $3 bill. It's not in the Bible. So how do we know? What is a beast anyway? The key to that question is found in another Old Testament book, which is in Daniel chapter 7. When you compare Daniel 7 with Revelation 13, it's very obvious that both chapters go together like a lock and a key. They fit together perfectly. Revelation 13 talks about a lion, a bear, a leopard, a dragon-like beast, 10 horns, a mouth speaking great things, and war on the saints. The exact same things are described in Daniel chapter 7. Same beasts, same war, same mouth, same thing. And most scholars recognize this, that the two chapters go right together. Daniel 7, verses 3 to 7 describe four great beasts. The first was like a lion, then there's a bear, then there's a leopard, and then there's a fourth beast, a dragon-like beast with 10 horns. Now again, the question is, what is a beast in prophecy? I don't believe God wants me to be like a magician who pulls an interpretation out of my hat. We have to have something more solid than that. And we do, because the answer to the question is found in verse 23. Here we have an angel talking to Daniel in his dream. Daniel had this dream, and in verse 23, thus he said, this is what the angel told Daniel in his dream, that the fourth beast would be the fourth, not the fourth computer, but the fourth kingdom upon the earth. So the fourth beast is the fourth kingdom. And obviously, if that's true, which it is, then the third beast would be the third kingdom, the second beast would be the second kingdom, and the first beast would be the first kingdom. In other words, a beast in Daniel 7, which parallels Revelation 13, represents not a man and not a computer, but a great nation. And if you pick up a Bible commentary in a Christian bookstore, if you go online and do Bible studies about Daniel 7, it's pretty obvious, and I think about 98% of all scholars who have studied Daniel 7 would agree that the four beasts, the lion, the bear, the leopard, and the dragon-like beast with 10 horns, that they represent the great nations of ancient Babylon, followed by Persia, followed by Greece, followed by the powerful Roman Empire. These four beasts, these four nations, would rise and fall on the stage of human history. These are simple facts from Daniel 7 and from history. Now, in that light, let's go back to Revelation chapter 13, and let's relook at verse 11. 13:11, the Bible says, John looked into the future, and he wrote, "And I beheld another beast coming up out of the earth, and he had two horns like a lamb, and he spoke like a dragon." So, fact number one, a beast in Revelation 13, which perfectly parallels Daniel 7, does not represent a man, it does not represent a computer, it represents, as the angel said, a great nation or a great kingdom upon the earth. So we know that this is talking about a great nation. Now, if we keep going, the text also says that he would be coming up. Verse 11 says this great nation would come up. Now, when does he come up? Does he come up way back in ancient history in the time of Babylon, Persia, Greece, or Rome? Or does he come up down near the closing of Earth's history? Well, we can find the answer to that without speculation by looking at verse 16. Verse 16 says that eventually this same beast would cause all, both small and great, rich and poor, free and bond, to receive a mark in their right hand or in their foreheads. Now let me ask you, when does the mark of the beast come? Does the mark of the beast come in ancient history, or does it come down near the end of time? The answer is obvious. The mark of the beast is something that prophecy predicts would take place in the closing moments of human history. And the mark of the beast would be enforced by this beast in Revelation 13:11. So when the scripture says that he's coming up, we know that relatively speaking, as far as the vast expanse of human history, that this beast or nation would rise up, it would come up into power somewhere down near the end of time. Now, another clue as to who this is the scripture says that he would come out of a certain location. He would come up out of the earth. Revelation 13:11, the beast comes out of the earth. Now, significantly, in Daniel 7, the four beasts that Daniel saw in his dream, the lion, the bear, the leopard, and the dragon-like beast, they all came up from the sea. That's what Daniel 7, verse 3 says, that the four beasts come out of the sea. But the beast in Revelation 13:11 comes from a different location, out of the earth. Now, what does the sea or the water represent? That will give us a clue to what the earth represents. If you compare these scriptures with Revelation 17, verse 15, Revelation 17 talks about a harlot named Babylon who sits upon a beast, and the beast is sitting upon the waters. And in Revelation 17, verse 15, and I'll read the verse to you so you know that I'm not speculating, verse 15 says, here's an angel again talking to John now instead of Daniel. He said to me that the waters which you saw, where the whore is sitting are peoples, multitudes, nations, and tongues. So water in prophecy represents lots and lots of people, nations, and tongues. And it's a fact, it's a historical fact, that the nations of Babylon, Persia, Greece, and Rome, that they grew up out of the sea of the multitudes of people in Europe and the Middle East. But the beast in Revelation, chapter 13, verse 11, comes from a different place. 13:11 says, I beheld another beast or nation coming up out of the earth. Now, if the water represents multitudes of people, nations, tongues, all kinds of different nations, then what about the earth? The earth would then represent an area that is much more sparsely populated, an area that does not have a lot of nations, a lot of people. I mean, there were some here when America got started, but relatively speaking, compared to the rising of Babylon, Persia, Greece, and Rome, the land that America got started on was a wilderness area. So that's another clue to the text. Now, if we go back to chapter 13 and look at verse 11, let's keep putting the pieces together. I beheld another beast coming up out of the earth, and he had two horns like a lamb. Now, what can we say about these horns? Two horns, as part of this nation, would represent a division of power within its governmental structure. And significantly, when Revelation 13:11 describes these horns do not have crowns on them. There's actually two beasts in Revelation 13. There's the first beast in verses 1 to 10 and the second beast in verse 11 that enforces the mark of the first beast. And in verse, if you go back to chapter 13, verse 1, it describes the first beast. And the first beast has seven heads and 10 horns. And verse 1 says, upon his horns he would have 10 crowns. Crowns represent kingly power. So the first beast is connected to kings, but the second beast would only have two horns instead of 10, and these two horns are crownless horns. They have no crowns, which would represent that the government of this nation, which comes up out of the earth down near the end of time, would not have a king that would rule over it. This would be a kingless nation. So that's another clue. Now let's keep going. It also says in verse 11 that this beast would have two horns representing a division of power without a king, two horns like a lamb, like a lamb. Now a lamb in Revelation and throughout the Bible represents Jesus Christ. Now I do not believe that this beast is Jesus, but it has certain lamb-like principles. And two horns like a lamb is also a baby sheep. So at some point, this nation would be a new nation. It would be like a baby nation that would be rising up, and it would have two horns like a lamb, two horns that are reflective somewhere of the teachings of Jesus Christ. We don't have time to read all the verses right now, but in Matthew chapter 22, there's a fascinating account where Jesus was confronted by the Pharisees. And as the Pharisees challenged him and tried to trap him, they tried to trick him. They didn't realize they were talking to a man that had an IQ of a billion. You can't outwit the Son of God. Jesus finally said, show me a penny. And they gave him a penny, and he looked at the penny, and he said, whose image and superscription is on this penny? And they said, Caesar's. They had asked him first. They said, should we pay taxes to Caesar or not? And they thought that they had him licked. They thought if he said, no, don't pay taxes to Caesar, they would complain to the Roman government, and Jesus would be accused of sedition against Caesar. They thought that if he said, yes, you should pay taxes to Caesar, then they would go to the Jews, and they would say, how can you say that this is your Messiah? He's loyal to the Roman government. He says that we should pay our taxes. So they thought that whatever answer he gave, that they had him. But Jesus was much smarter than they were. And so he said, show me a penny, and he said, whose face is on the penny? And they said, it's Caesar's. And then in verse 21, Jesus gave a marvelous response that they had no answer for. They said to him, it's Caesar's image on the coin. And then Jesus said to them, render therefore to Caesar the things which are Caesar's, and to God the things which are God's. In other words, Jesus said, Caesar's things are over here and God's things are over here. Yes, you should pay taxes because you need to give the things of Caesar to Caesar, representing the government, but you give the things that belong to God to God. And they were stumped, they walked away, they had nothing to say. And here we have Jesus Christ, the Lamb of God, giving a principle. And the principle is that the things of Caesar and the things of God are not the same. Jesus is here separating government and the things of government from religion. And amazingly, that principle is what was eventually incorporated into the Constitution of the new nation of the United States of America, into the Bill of Rights, which states that Congress shall not make a law to establish religion or to prohibit the free exercise thereof. That's called the First Amendment of the Bill of Rights. And the scripture says in Revelation chapter 13, verse 11, that this new nation coming up out of the earth down near the end of time, verse 11 tells us that he would have two horns like a lamb. It was Jesus that separated government from religion, and this nation has done the same thing. Now, let's go on to the last part of the verse. Verse 11 at the very end says that eventually the lamb-like mild principles of freedom that are professed by this nation would eventually break down, and he would speak as a dragon. Two horns like a lamb, but he would eventually speak like a dragon. And when you keep reading, we know what this means, because verse 16 tells us that he would cause, and the word cause means force. Cause has to do with compulsion and the denial of freedom. He would cause all, both small and great, rich and poor, free and bond, to receive a mark in their right hand or in their foreheads, and that no man might buy or sell save he that had the mark or the name of the beast or the number of his name. So at the final moments of time, the lamb-like profession breaks down, and this nation would speak as a dragon and use force, and he would cause. And when the text says he would cause all, both small and great, rich and poor, free and bond, that also gives us a clue, and it tells us that this nation would eventually become a superpower capable of enforcing something upon the entire world. He would cause all to get the mark. And that's what the Bible says, that this power would eventually resort to the degrading principle of force, and he would be involved, tragically, in the enforcement of the mark of the beast. Now, let's put these pieces together. And this is what I did at the Pentagon at the prayer breakfast. I had this crowd in front of me, I had a screen, I had my computer, I kept pushing my buttons, I kept putting these points up on the screen one by one. And let me just summarize what I shared in 2007, and I'll share it with you. Let's just look at the evidence. Revelation 13:11 tells us, John wrote, I beheld another beast coming up out of the earth. He had two horns like a lamb, but he would eventually speak as a dragon. Let's put the facts together. We know from Daniel 7, without speculation or wild and crazy ideas, and there's a lot of them out there these days. I remember Harold Camping, the minister with American Family Radio, he predicted that Jesus Christ would come, that the rapture would take place on, first it was May 21, 2011, that didn't happen. Then he revised his opinion to October 21, 2011, and that didn't happen. And finally, he just faded off into obscurity as a false teacher, because his predictions didn't happen. And there's all kinds of wild predictions and interpretations about prophecy today, what's gonna happen, what does the scripture really mean? So let's just try to put away, you know, some wild ideas, and let's just look at the biblical facts. Revelation 13:11 talks about a beast. And according to the Bible, what is a beast? The angel said in Daniel 7:23, the fourth beast would be the fourth kingdom upon the earth. That's a nail in a sure place, a golden nail. So we know that this beast would represent a great nation. The Bible says that he would be coming up. Coming up. Now, when does he come up? He doesn't come up in ancient history. He comes up down near the end of time, because in verse 16, he's involved with the tragic enforcement of the mark of the beast. So we have a nation rising up down near the end of time, and he becomes a key player at the end of time. Verse 11 also says that the location of his rise would be out of the earth. In Daniel 7, the beasts came out of the sea. The nations of Babylon, Persia, Greece, and Rome rose up out of the midst of the peoples and nations of Europe and the Middle East. But the second beast in Revelation 13:11 would come out of a different area. He would come out of the earth or a wilderness area where there's not as many people. So that's another solid fact. He would have two horns, representing a division of power. Those two horns would not have crowns, representing kings. That this nation's governmental structure would not be a monarchy. It would be a different kind of government where the leadership would be elected instead of inheriting or just passing on rulership like a monarchy. Two horns representing a division of power, and those horns would be like a lamb. A lamb is a new animal. It's a baby animal, a baby sheep, showing that this nation would have new features, and it would have Christ-like features, because the lamb ultimately in Revelation is a symbol of Jesus Christ. And we also know that Jesus, when he was here and when he was challenged by the religious leaders, he said, give to Caesar what is Caesar's and give to God what is God's. Jesus separated the things of Caesar or government from the things of religion. This is the principle of the lamb. And the prophecy says that this nation would have two horns like a lamb, representing the principles of Jesus Christ. And then the prophecy says, sadly, tragically, that eventually, in the final moments of time, the profession of freedom, the mildness of its characteristics, would eventually disintegrate, and it would do the unthinkable. It would be involved in the use of force. Revelation 13:11 said he would speak as a dragon. He would use compulsion. Verse 16 and 17 says that he would cause, again using force. He would cause all, showing that he's a superpower. He's become a superpower, both small and great, rich and poor, free and bond, to receive a mark in their right hand or in their forehead, and that nobody might buy or sell in the final moments of human history unless they go along with the mark. Now, let me ask you, how many nations are there that fit this prophetic prophecy, this description that we find in Revelation? How many nations have come up down near the end of time out of a sparsely populated area with a division of power, without kings, like a lamb, representing the principles of Jesus Christ, separating the things of Caesar from the things of God, and eventually becoming a superpower capable of enforcing something in an hour of desperation upon the inhabitants of the entire world? When I was at the Pentagon, I looked at this crowd. I built this case, I put my points on the screen, and then I looked at Chaplain Broom, and I looked at people that had their military brass on, a very earnest crowd that they were following along with their Bibles. And I looked at them and I said, how many nations fit this prophetic description? And then I said, there's only one, Tiger Woods. He's famous as a golfer, and there's only one Tiger Woods in this world in spite of his moral problems. I mean, people know who he is, and when they see him on the golf course, it's him. And the fact is that when you look at the prophecy and you look at the points, there's only one nation that fits this prophetic scenario, and that is the United States of America. I challenge you to find any other nation that fits every single point of the prophecy, except for this country. And when I mentioned this to this crowd, they looked at me and they nodded their heads. They said, wow, we've never understood this before, but we can see it right in the Bible. I'm glad that I'm an American. I love this country. I appreciate so many of its values. When I travel overseas, I'm thrilled to get back. I know that in spite of our problems. On every coin, it says, "In God we trust." Our national pledge of allegiance, when we put our right hand over our hearts, we still say, "With liberty and justice for all, one nation under God." And I believe that God has blessed America. God has been with this country in spite of its faults, in spite of its problems. But I also believe this book, and I know, and I'm sorry to tell you, but it is true, that there are dark days ahead, that the prophecy predicts that this great nation in the final moments of time will eventually yield to pressure. It'll yield to the pressures of the devil himself, and it will sacrifice and deny its principles of freedom, and it will be involved in the enforcement of the mark of the beast. That's what Bible prophecy predicts is the future of this country. And when that time finally comes, when the two horns like a lamb break down and this country speaks like a dragon, then we'll have to make a choice. Everybody will have to make a choice. Are we going to follow the true lamb, Jesus Christ? Are we going to follow the dragon, which represents the devil, and submit to his authority? Who will you serve during the final moments of time? Who will you follow? Whose side will you be on? Will it be the side of the lamb, Jesus Christ, or will it be on the side of the dragon, who is the devil, who is Lucifer, who is trying to destroy everyone who will follow him? May God help us all, that when everything goes crazy, that we will follow the lamb and reject the dragon's voice. You have just heard his voice today.
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1: Judgment. It happens in a lot of various times, places, and circumstances. Sometimes it's good and sometimes it isn't, but judgment is part of life. You have to make judgments on the kind of machinery to buy, the kind of grain to plant, and when to harvest. If you don't make good judgment on your life's vocation or whom to marry, you could find yourself in trouble. These are necessary kinds of judgment, but what about the judging Jesus talked about when he said in Matthew 7, "Do not judge or you too will be judged," NIV. Reading on brings clarification. In the same way you judge others, you'll be judged. And then he went on to say, why pay attention to the speck of sawdust in your brother's eye without paying attention to the plank in your own? We can judge or be judged fairly or unfairly, but let's not forget that God can read a person's heart and we can't. So let's leave certain judgments to Him. This is Rod Bieber with Seed Time and Harvest.

0: Journey to a Full Life with Dr. Maria Esther Roybal-Hazen. Hello, Dr. Esther.
1: Hello, Ron. How are you?
0: I'm fine, thanks. How are you? You sound perky as ever.
1: Yes. And yes, I always perk up when it's time to talk to each one out there listening. And I want to greet you. I am still out in Michigan. Wherever you are, I am glad that you are with us today. And I want to greet you.
0: Well, I trust this is going to be an interesting program today. I really trust. Esther, what are you going to talk about here today?
1: Today, I'm going to conclude the three-part mini-series that we have been doing on trust. Because trust, as we talked in the other two talks, is important for a full life. Every relationship, whether it's with your significant other, your spouse, your children, at work, wherever we relate to human beings, trust is essential, even in the economic world and, of course, in the political world. And we also have been looking at how to trust, how to become trustworthy, because as we seek to make a positive impact on the lives of other people, to influence positively in their character, nobody's going to listen or pay attention if we are not trustworthy. Another reason that we have spent these three talks on trust, it's because today it's so hard to trust. It involves such a risk to really put yourself out there and trust someone else. Even so, we are made to trust. We were born geared up, wired in our minds, and trained to trust. No other mammal is dependent on their parents for so long. Other animals, by the first year of their life, you can already consider them adults and are able to get out and about. But the human being is still barely getting out of its infancy and totally dependent. Why is it that God made all the animals able to fend for themselves so early in their life, but he made human beings so dependent on parents? And that's because he wanted us to learn to trust so that we can trust him. Our trust cannot be dependent our entire lives on human beings. You know what's the hardest thing to get over? That we are trained to trust. We are trained to tell the truth. We are taught in our homes to be loyal to people. But what do we find out there? We find that everybody lies. You look anything you want and find out about lying. If anybody would say, no, I never lie, we would laugh inwardly or in their face, because we know that everybody lies.
0: Lying is more than just telling a lie deliberately. There's different ways of lying, the way that we conduct ourselves, the little innuendos, the hiding of truth. There's a lot of ways to misguide someone. Isn't that true?
1: Yes. And, you know, we do it because sometimes we think it's for other people's best. For example, we're having a lousy day and we meet somebody and they say, how are you doing?
0: I'm fine, thanks.
1: And
0: when in reality...
1: yes. And so, you know, we lie in so many ways, but yet we want to trust. So how do we build this trust? Because Who can risk to trust in the face of such pervasive lying all around us and betrayal? You know, just looking at the news recently, makes me think. I used to think that when I bought an airplane ticket, I had that seat assured on the airplane, and I was guaranteed, you know, by all reasonable means, that I was going to get to fly on that flight. and get to my destination.
0: That does not take into account overbooking.
1: Yes. And so now we find out that, you can't even trust that you've paid for your ticket and you're going to get on that plane
0: and,
1: go safely.
0: Dragged off the airplane in some cases. I think you saw the same article I did. Kind of sad.
1: So it's so very, very hard to trust even what you've paid for. How then do we trust? We were made to trust and learn to trust from our parents because we were made to trust God. And I want to read a psalm. Now, I usually don't read from the scripture.

0: How well does God know you? The King David, the psalmist, writes, Lord, you have examined me and know all about me. You know when I sit down, and you know when I get up. You know my thoughts before I think them. You know where I go and where I lie down. You know everything I do. Lord, even before I say a word, you already know it. You are all around me, in front and in back, and you have put your hand on me. Your knowledge is amazing to me. It's more than I can understand. Where can I go and get away from your spirit? Where can I run from you? If I go up to the heavens, you're there. If I lie down in the grave, you're there. If I rise with the sun in the east and settle in the west beyond the sea, even there you would guide me. With your right hand, you would hold me. I could say, the darkness will hide me. Let the light around me turn into night. Ah, but even in the darkness, it's not dark to you. The night is as light as the day. Darkness and light are the same to you. You made my whole being. You formed me in my mother's body. I praise you because you made me in an amazing and wonderful way. You have, what you've done is wonderful. I know this very well. You saw my bones being formed as I took shape in my mother's body. When I was put together there, you saw my body as it was formed. All the days planned for me were written in your book before I was one day old. God, your thoughts are precious to me. There's so many. If I could count them, they would be more than all the grains of sand. When I wake up, I am still with you. God, I wish you would kill the wicked. Get away from me, you murderers. They say evil things about you. Your enemies use your name thoughtlessly. Lord, I hate those who hate you. I hate those who rise up against you. I feel only hate for them. They are my enemies. God, examine me and know my heart. Test me and know my anxious thoughts and see if there's any bad thing in me and lead me to the road of everlasting life. What do you think about that, Ron?
1: What I find most amazing about that is that God knows us intimately and yet he still loves us. It reminds me of that song by the Bill Gaither group. They, you know, the he who knows me best loves me most. Remember that song?
0: Well, I just had a grandson, and you can imagine as a physician how carefully I just looked at his ultrasound images and anticipated the birth of my grandson. And I have dreams for him, and his parents have more. But, you know, God could really, really see how we were formed. And he says in Jeremiah 29:11, I know the plans that I have for you, declares the Lord, plans to prosper you and not to harm you, plans to give you hope and a future. So God not only knows you who is there listening with us in the car or in your home or in your office, God not only knows you, he knows everything about how you were

0: made in your genetics. He knows what you come with, the talents that you inherited. He knows you very, very well. And based on how he made you, he has a plan for you. And God provides for that plan. Imagine having a plan to build a house and getting ready and not having the materials. Or worse yet, not having any idea or use for that house. God has made you. He has provided all the materials. You are born. You have lived. You are grown. And God still has a plan for you. As surely as he has found a use for you all the days of your life thus far, his plan continues for you for the rest of your life. And what is that plan? To give you hope and to give you a future. And that future is a positive one. He wants you to use your individuality. He wants you just the way that he designed you to be. Nobody else. You.
1: I'm thinking that God would make the perfect spouse. He knows us best, and still he loves us. That makes us want to trust him and love him all the more. Dr. Esther, we're out of time for today. We'll pick this up again tomorrow and talk more about this matter of trust, trusting others, trusting God. Dr. Maria Esther Roybal-Hazen and the program, Journey to a Full Life, on Radio 74, The Answer.
0: Goodbye.

After World War II, many people in Britain recalled hearing Winston Churchill's famous "We shall fight on the beaches" speech on the radio. It was a masterpiece, with a friend telling Churchill the speech was worth the speeches of a thousand years. Now, the speech was actually delivered to the House of Commons on the 4th day of June 1940, and all the people who stated with confidence that they heard Churchill deliver the speech live on the radio were wrong. That first iteration of the speech wasn't recorded. A recording was made by Churchill 9 years after he gave that speech in Parliament. We are sure we remember. We are sure that we saw. We are sure that we were there. And we're not lying, just like the people who heard Churchill famously say, "We shall never surrender," live on air. He didn't. The truth is, memory can be unreliable. It can be. But what isn't unreliable is the Word of God. Isaiah wrote, "The grass withers, the flower fades, but the Word of our God stands forever," in Isaiah 40, verse 8. You can always trust the Bible. God inspired Bible writers to share His Word, and they did. Genesis, you can believe it. Exodus, you can rely on it. The Gospels, Acts, Romans, Revelation, it's all the Word of God. And when God speaks, you can know that He stands behind His Word. Which is profoundly good news, because God promises us that Jesus is going to return. And when He says that, you can trust that He will. We have eternity stretching before us. And how do we know that? Because the Bible says so. The one thing you can be sure of is the Bible. It's the Word of God, and it never, ever fails. Believe it with all your heart. John Bradshaw, It Is Written.

0: 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It is the Bible, the Word of God. 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
1: Hello, friends. Welcome to Bible Answers Live. Pastor Doug is out this evening, but this is a live, interactive, international Bible study. So if you have a Bible-related question, we would love to hear from you tonight. The number to call is 800-463-7297. That is our phone line here to the studio. Again, that's 800-463-7297. But before we get to the Bible questions, let's begin with an amazing fact. On August 24th, 1875, Matthew Webb slipped into the water at Dover, England, and 21 hours and 45 minutes later touched land in France, becoming the first person to conquer the English Channel. Swimming the English Channel became one of the greatest swimming challenges of the day. Since Webb's triumph, more than 470 people have been successful in swimming the English Channel, including a 12-year-old boy in 1979 and a 12-year-old girl in 1983. The first woman to swim the English Channel was 19-year-old American Gertrude Edler. On the 6th of August, 1926, she crossed the English Channel in 14 hours and 31 minutes. That's 2 hours faster than the men's record, setting a woman's record that stood for the next 35 years. Then came Alison Streeter, known as the Queen of the Channel. She has swum the channel more times than anyone else, 43 crossings to date. Streeter first swam the channel at 18 and was the first woman to swim the double, that is from England to France and then back to England, and is the only woman ever to have completed the three-way, that's from England to France, back to England, and then to France again. But possibly the greatest triumph of endurance is held by Benoît Lacombe, who, with the aid of two French sailors and a 40-foot sailboat, swam, believe it or not, across the Atlantic Ocean. On the 16th of July, 1998, he set out from Cape Cod with 8 wetsuits, a snorkel, and some flippers, navigated through the 40th and the 50th latitude and protected by electronic force field. Lacombe swam 6 to 8 hours a day over more than 3,000 nautical miles of relentless waves. 72 days later, on the 28th of September, he swam ashore, exhausted but heroic, in France. Now, did you know, friends, that the Bible teaches that at the end of time, Christians will also need to have a high degree of endurance? Not so much physical endurance, but more importantly, spiritual endurance. You see, the Bible tells us in Matthew chapter 24, verse 11, it says, at the end of time, many false prophets will rise up and deceive many. And because lawlessness will abound, the love of many will grow cold. But he that endures to the end shall be saved. To be a Christian in the last days requires endurance. And the reason for this endurance is because Revelation chapter 12, verse 17, talking of God's people at the end of time, says, and the dragon, that's Satan, was enraged with the woman, that's the church, and he went to make war with the rest, or the remnant of her offspring, who keep the commandments of God and have the testimony of Jesus. So at the end of time, the devil is enraged with the church, the true church, the remnant church, and he's making war with those who are keeping God's commandments and have the testimony and the faith of Jesus. Well, friends, we want to be amongst those that have spiritual endurance in the last days. How can we now prepare for what is yet to come? Well, one of the ways that we can prepare is by filling our minds with the Word of God. The Word of God is our sure strength and our protection. Our free offer today is a book written by Pastor Doug entitled The Ultimate Resource, and it's free. We'll send it to anyone in North America. All you have to do is call and ask. The number to call for that is 800-835-6747, And you can ask for the book by name. It's called The Ultimate Resource. It's offer number 104. And we'll be happy to get it in the mail and send it to you if you're in North America. Now, if you're outside of North America, we encourage you to take a look at our website, just amazingfacts.org. And you can click on the link that says free resources and you can read the book for free right there online. It's all about the Bible and how you can store the Word of God in your heart. When Jesus was facing temptation from the devil, he said, "It is written, it is written." He overcame by the Word, and that is our example. Now, if you have a Bible-related question, our phone line, once again, is 800-463-7297. The phone lines are now open. And as I mentioned a little earlier, my name is John Ross. Pastor Doug is out this evening. But we're live, and we're ready to take your Bible questions. We also want to welcome those who are watching on Amazing Facts TV, also those who are watching on YouTube and social media. Thank you for being a part of our program this evening. Our first caller this evening is Anthony, and he's listening from New York. Anthony, welcome to the program. You're on Bible Answers Live.
2: Yes, hello, Pastor Ross. Can you hear me okay?
1: We can, yes.
2: Okay, yes. I was told that I had a little bit of a bad connection. But my question, well, let me just briefly explain. I think it was last week. After church, I got into a conversation with a gentleman that was there visiting, and he just had some questions and also some ideas that differed widely from what I believe. But I was, I've been studying to, make sure I understand different doctrines that I believe. And the topic about the divinity of Christ came up, and I thought I was well prepared. I went through Hebrews chapter 1 and John chapter 1 verse 1 and things like that. And then I used Isaiah chapter 9, verse 6. And that's the basis of my question. And it says, right here. I had it up. For unto us a child is born, unto us a son is given, and the government shall be upon his shoulder, and his name shall be called Wonderful, Counselor, the Mighty God. And I kind of paused there for emphasis mm-hmm. to show that this was talking about Jesus Christ, the prophecy mm-hmm. of Christ, and he's called Mighty God. And he said, but what about the next part where it says the Everlasting Father? And I said, well, okay, yeah. So, yeah, he's one with the Father. He's like, well, that kind of defeats your point where you say that the Father, the Son, Jesus Christ, and the Holy Spirit, they're three separate beings. By him calling the Son the Father, that defeats your point. And so he's like, so he thinks that it's more symbolic rather than that this prophecy is symbolic rather than proving the divinity of Christ. So I guess my question is, why does this prophecy call Jesus Christ the Son? Why does it also call him the Everlasting Father?
1: Okay, well, very good question. Yes, the verse that you're talking about, for those who are maybe driving in their car, Isaiah chapter 9, verse 6, and many recognize this as a messianic prophecy. It's a reference to the coming Messiah. Several things. First of all, it does mention here that Jesus is the Prince of Peace, and we know that when Christ came to the earth, it was through his sacrifice that he made peace between the sinner and the Father, between God and man. He is the intercessor, so we know that refers to him. He is also referred to as the Wonderful Counselor, the Mighty God, so there's a reference to Christ being divine. But the phrase Everlasting Father, why is that phrase used? Well, because especially before the incarnation, Christ, along with the Father, is the source of life. John chapter 1, verse 1, in the beginning was the Word, and the Word was with God. All things were made by him, and without him was not anything made that was made. So Jesus is actively involved in creation. And seeing that he is actively involved in creation, he is the Father of all creation. And so when it's referring to Christ as the Everlasting Father, not only was the Father, the Heavenly Father that we think of today, involved in creation, but Christ was also involved in the creation of earth. And then, of course, when Jesus came to the earth and he was born here on this earth, he recognized that his Father in heaven was God. And of course, we have the Holy Spirit. And Jesus baptized. You have the Father in heaven. You have the Holy Spirit coming upon him. Jesus is in the water being baptized. Christ prayed to his Father in heaven, as we need to pray. But the fact that he's also referred to as the Heavenly Father indicates that he is the Creator. He's the source of life. And that, of course, is the same with God the Father that we think of today in heaven. Does that help, Anthony?
2: Okay. That does help. That does make sense. And I'll wait till next week because I know I can only ask one question. So I'll. But we this past Sabbath, someone preached a sermon where they proved that Jesus Christ was divine, but they said that the Holy Spirit is not a separate person. So, but you did help with the one about Christ.
1: Yeah, that's a good question. Ask it next week when we have a little more time, because that is an important one. What role does the Holy Spirit have in the Godhead? All right, well, thank you for your call, Anthony. You know, we do have a book that talks a little bit more about the Father, Son, and the Holy Spirit, the Godhead or the Trinity. And the book is called The Trinity, Is It Biblical? And we'll be happy to send this to anyone who calls and asks. Again, the number that you need to call is 800-835-6747. You can ask for the book, The Trinity, Is It Biblical? What does the Bible say about God the Father, the Son, and the Holy Spirit? We'll be happy to send that to anyone here in North America. Next caller that we have is Brittany, listening in California. Brittany, welcome to the program.
3: Hey.
1: Hi, and your question tonight?
3: Yes, my question is, what does the Bible say about flowers?
1: What does the Bible say about flowers? Now, you're thinking just in general or something specific about flowers?
3: Well, I'm talking about in general.
1: Okay. Well, there are references to flowers in the Bible. The Bible speaks about God creating a garden called the Garden of Eden, and all kinds of plants were there in the garden. There were fruit trees. There were flowers, I'm sure, to beautify. Flowers is something that God created. But in a prophetic sense, here's something that you might not know. A flower is actually used as a title or a name for Jesus. And you find this in Song of Solomon's, chapter 2, verse 1. And the flower being referred to there is a rose. And it refers to the rose of Sharon. And here Jesus is being described as this rose of Sharon. So actually a flower is used in a symbolic sense in the Bible with a reference to Jesus. So yes, flowers are used and spoken of in the Bible. Next caller that we have is listening from Colorado. We've got, Connor, listening from Colorado. Connor, welcome to the program. You're on the air.
4: Hello, how are you, Pastor Ross?
1: I'm doing well. Hope you're doing well, too.
4: Thank you. I appreciate it. My question is, for a biblical baptism, does that have to be done by a pastor or minister, or can that be done by someone with a good knowledge of the word?
1: Well, usually when it comes to baptism, is a public profession of our decision to follow Jesus. And when we're going to make a public profession, we want to do so in the company of friends and family, but also the one leading out in that needs to be somebody that's recognized as a leader. For example, if two people get married, they go to somebody who is licensed to perform weddings, whether that be a pastor or maybe it is a justice of the peace, but it is somebody that is recognized as an authority. When we make a public profession of our faith and we're baptized following Christ's example, we want to do so in the presence of family and friends, but also we want to have someone that is recognized as a spiritual leader. We want to have a pastor in the church. Of course, we want to have a pastor that follows the Bible and Bible teaching, because I think you know there are many different ideas out there as to what the Bible says. So we want to make sure that we're following a church and we're participating with someone who understands the Bible. But yes, if we can, it's appropriate to have a pastor lead out in the baptismal service. It's a very special and sacred event.
4: Does okay, that, so would that pertain to like a rebaptism too, or is that probably the same answer?
1: Well, in rebaptism, yes. I think you'd also want somebody, because that's a reaffirmation of your faith in Christ. In some cases, if a pastor is not available, the church elder might serve as in that capacity. Usually, though, it's in communication with the pastor. And the pastor knows the elder, and maybe he's traveling, or maybe the church does not have a pastor. That is permissible. Usually there is some communication that takes place between the elder of the church and maybe the conference that is associated with the church. But usually you want to have somebody in a spiritual leadership role lead out in the baptismal service, somebody that will meet the biblical criteria that you find for what an elder is.
4: Okay, thank you. I appreciate your help.
1: All right, thanks for your call, Connor. You know, we do have a book that talks about baptism, and it's called Baptism, Is It Really Necessary? And this is our free offer. We'll send it to anyone in North America. All you have to do is call the number 800-835-6747. As for the book, it's called Baptism, Is It Really Necessary? We'll send it to you here in North America if you're outside of the U.S. Again, we want to encourage you to just go to our website, amazingfacts.org or .com, and you'll be able to read it for free right there online. We've got Jim listening from, looks like, Indiana. Jim, welcome to the program.
5: Yeah, the question I have is in Revelation 17, 10 through 12.
1: Yes.
5: What are they talking about, the seven kings? Are those political or are they religious?
1: Okay, great question. Let me give a little background to those who might not be familiar with Revelation chapter 17. In Revelation 17, John in vision sees a woman, and she is sitting on a scarlet-colored beast, and the beast has seven heads and 10 horns. Now, in Bible prophecy, a woman represents a church, and a beast represents a political power. So here you have a church, a religious power, that is controlling a political power. So really what we have is a description of a church and state where the state is enforcing the decrees or the teachings of the church. And it's really a description of the medieval church or the Roman Catholic Church, especially during the Dark Ages of papal supremacy, where the papacy was controlling the nations of Europe. There is a revival of that at the end of time if you keep reading in Revelation chapter 17, Revelation chapter 13. But the angel begins to identify these different symbols that we find here in Revelation. And you'll find in Revelation 17, verse 9, it says, here is the mind that has wisdom. The seven heads, that's the seven heads of the beast, are seven mountains on which the woman sits. So here we have a church that is located on seven mountains or seven hills. Well, of course, a church that is well known to be situated amongst seven hills or mountains is the Church of Rome, because Rome is known to be the city of seven hills. But then it also represents something else. And in verse 10, it says, there are also seven kings. Five are fallen, one is, and one is not yet come. And when he comes, he must continue a short time. So these kings, a king represents a kingdom, these seven kingdoms refer to seven political powers or nations that will persecute God's people. And it began way back in Old Testament times, and it'll continue right up till the very end of time, just before Jesus comes. So the five principal nations that warred against Israel after they had entered into the Promised Land, you have the nation of Syria, or the Assyrians, that conquered the 10 tribes of the north. You have the nation of Babylon. Then you have Medo-Persia, you have Greece, and you have Rome. So during the 1260 years of papal supremacy, or we call that the Dark Ages, those five powers or political powers had already fallen. The one that is refers to the papacy during its 1260-year rule, because it says one is, and that's the description that we find in Revelation 17. And then it says one is yet to come, and when he comes, he must continue a short space. Well, in Revelation chapter 13, you discover there's two beasts. The second beast of Revelation chapter 13 is actually the United States. And according to Revelation 13, a time will come when the United States will play a leading role in enforcing the mark of the beast. And those who refuse to go along with these religious laws will face persecution. They won't be able to buy and sell. So the beast that is yet to come, or the political power that is yet to come in a persecuting role, is a reference there to the United States. And then it says the eighth is the beast as well, and that again refers to the papacy. So those are the seven kings. Five are fallen, one is yet to come. Those are the key players that we find in Bible history and even right up till the end of time. Does that help, Jim?
5: Oh, yeah, that cleared it right up.
1: All right. Good question. Thank you for calling. Appreciate it. All right, next caller that we have, Lolita is listening in Nevada. Lolita, welcome to the program.
6: Hi, thank you, Pastor Ross.
1: Yes.
6: I'm good to hear your voice.
1: Thank you.
6: My question has to do with Jeremiah 31:15, and it mentions Rachel weeping for her children, refusing to be comforted, for her children are gone. Could you explain that for me? I've always wondered why Rachel is mentioned and exactly what that verse refers to.
1: Okay, very good question. It's interesting, this verse that we find in Jeremiah 31:15 is actually a prophecy, because it's referred to in Matthew chapter 2 verse 18. And when it's referred to in Matthew chapter 2 verse 18, it's in the context of the decree that Herod made that all the little baby boys in Bethlehem and in that area was to be put to death. And after describing this in Matthew chapter 2, Matthew actually quotes Jeremiah 31 verse 15. And he says what happened with Herod killing the baby boys was an actual fulfillment of this prophecy. So the verse 15 says, a voice was heard in Ramah, lamentation, bitter weeping, Rachel weeping for her children. Rachel there is just a reference to Israel and to the mothers of Israel in particular there, refusing to be comforted for her children because they are no more. So her children, it's referring to something happening to her children. But then the promise comes, if you read a little bit further on, it says, but they shall return from the land of the enemy. So there is a promise. That's the next verse. It says, they shall return from the land of the enemy. There's a promise of a resurrection. And that was the hope that was given to those mothers that suffered that terrible loss of having their baby boys snatched from their arms and killed by Herod in fear of a king that would rival his throne. So that's Jeremiah chapter 31, verse 15. Does that help,
6: That Lolita? Helps greatly. Thank you very much. That helps a lot. Thank you.
1: All right. The cross-reference, as I mentioned, there is Matthew chapter 2, verse 18, if you want to look up that verse and read that as well. We got Iran listening from New York. Iran, welcome to the program.
7: Good evening, Pastor Ross.
1: Hi.
7: My question is, what was going through the mind of Satan during the flood? Was he scared? Was he angry? Or was he laughing maniacally?
1: Well, you know, we don't know for sure what was going on in the mind of Lucifer during the flood or Satan during the flood. But I think one thing we realize is that Satan had never seen anything like this before. Up until that point, the earth was beautiful. Even after Adam and Eve sinned and they were driven from the Garden of Eden, the earth was still a paradise. And Adam and Eve and their descendants lived almost 2,000 years before the flood in the world. And then until wickedness got so bad, the Bible says every imagination of the heart was just evil continually. And God said, my spirit shall not always strive with man. His days shall be 120 years. And so Noah was called to build the ark. The devil is obviously watching as the ark is being built. And the animals miraculously enter into the ark. Noah and his family go into the ark. The door in the ark is closed. And then the rain begins to come. And it's pretty tumultuous because it talks about the fountains of the great deep breaking open during that time. So not only is the rain falling, and it hadn't rained up to that point, but you have all this water coming down from the sky. You also have the earth opening up and a massive amounts of water spewing up through the crust of the earth and flooding the land. And you have volcanic activity and the whole earth is commotion. The mountains are moving and continents are moving. It was just just something we can't even begin to imagine. And I'm sure even the devil and his angels, which were on the earth, witnessed all of this. I don't know. Maybe they did experience, to some degree, some fear or amazement at the power that was demonstrated there in the flood. And of course, God protected Noah and his family. That was the type of what's going to ultimately happen to the devil and his angels at the end of the 1,000 years. Just like Noah and his family, they were protected in the ark from the waters of the flood, which purified the earth. So there's going to be, at the end of time, a sea of fire that's going to purify the earth. And you read about this in Revelation chapter 20. And this fire that is referred to as hell, or the lake of fire, it's going to purify the earth. But just as Noah and his family were safe in the ark, so the redeemed, or the saved, will be safe inside the New Jerusalem. According to Revelation chapter 21, the New Jerusalem comes down from God out of heaven at the end of the 1,000 years. The wicked are resurrected for the great white throne judgment. And then they mount their attack upon the New Jerusalem, and fire comes and devours them. But just as the earth was purified the first time with water, it will be purified the second time with fire. And then God creates a new heavens and a new earth wherein dwells righteousness. Now the devil made it through the first purifying, that of water, but we know the devil's not going to make it through the second purifying, that of fire, because the Bible says the devil and his angels were cast into the lake of fire and they were destroyed. So that's kind of a little overview you might, if you look at the different cleansing and the symbols behind the flood and what it represents. Does that help Iran a little bit?
7: Yeah, it helped a little bit.
1: Yeah, we don't know what was in the mind of Satan, but we can just imagine that it was a pretty fearful experience for him.
7: Thank you.
1: All right, well, thanks for your call. Again, friends, if you have a Bible-related question, our phone lines are open. We're going to be taking a break here in just a few minutes, but you might want to write down this number. Our phone line here to the studio is 800-463-7297. So call with your Bible question, 800-463-7297. Also, another number that we're going to mention from time to time, that is our resource phone line, and that number is 800-835-6747. We have a number of free study resources that we like to make available to people. 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And also, friends, we want to remind you that Amazing Facts TV is available online. So not only do you see that on, you can see that on Roku, but you can also see that online. I believe it's live streaming on YouTube. And this program is something that we air on Amazing Facts TV every Sunday evening. So the number again is 800-463-7297. The free offer that we want to encourage you to call for tonight is The Ultimate Resource. It's a book written by Pastor Doug. We mentioned this at the beginning of the program. It's free. All you have to do is call 800-835-6747. It's a book written by Pastor Doug. It's about the Bible. You might be wondering, how do I study the Bible? Or where did the Bible come from? Or what about different translations or different Bible versions? There's a lot of great information found in this book, The Ultimate Resource. It's all about the Bible, and you will be blessed. Well, again, friends, if you have a Bible question, the number is 800-463-7297. We are live. We will take your questions on the air tonight. We're not ending the program by any means. We're just coming up on a half-hour break. We don't have time to take another caller. We've got about 30 seconds left. But again, we want to remind you, if you want to study the Bible in more detail, please visit amazingfacts.org. I was just recently at the website. They keep updating the website with new information, with archived programs. Not only this program, Bible Answers Live, but also the Amazing Facts flagship TV program called Amazing Facts with Doug Batchelor is also viewable there online at the Amazing Facts website. So don't go far away. We'll be back with another half an hour of Bible Answers, and we'll take your calls live on the air. We'll be right back in just a few moments.
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1: Hello, friends. Welcome back. This is Bible Answers Live, a live interactive international Bible study. We'd like to welcome you to this program. Pastor Doug is out this evening, but this is a live broadcast. So if you have Bible-related questions, we'd love to hear from you this evening. As mentioned on the break, our phone line here to the studio is 800-463-7297. Again, that's 800-463-7297. That'll bring you here into the studio with your Bible question. Let's see, we got France from California. Is it France? Welcome to the program.
8: Good evening, Pastor.
1: Good evening. And your Bible question?
8: Yeah, yes. So I just wanted you to help me get some clarification on Daniel. There's two-time prophecy at the end of Daniel 12.
1: Okay.
8: And it seems like I try to see how you can situate them in prophetic time. So if you can kind of give me a little understanding of those two-time prophecies, please.
1: Sure. Revelation 12 is an interesting chapter. There's a lot of details, but there are different time periods. There's actually three time periods that we read about. There's the 1260, the 1290, and the 1335. And here we can find it in Daniel chapter 12, verse 11. I'm just going to read this verse. It says, "And at that time, when the daily sacrifice is taken away, and the abomination of desolation is set up, there shall be 1,290 days. Then it says, blessed is he that waits and comes to the 1,335 days. And then a little earlier, we read about the 1,335. So what are these different time periods? More specifically, the 1290 and the 1260. The 1260, remember, one prophetic day is equal to one literal year in Bible prophecy. So the 1260-year time period that we read about in both Daniel and Revelation is the time period of papal supremacy from 538 until 1798. So in 538, we have the papacy rising to not only religious power, but more importantly, political power, and sort of takes the throne of the Western Roman Empire. It rules till 1798, where the papal power received what's called the deadly wound, where Napoleon's general Berthier marched into Rome, proclaimed the political rule of the papacy at an end. The Pope was taken prisoner. So that's the 1260-year time period. The 1290-year time period covers roughly the same time period, but it begins a little earlier. It actually begins in 508 is the starting point of that time period. And what's significant about that date is that one of the political powers that was key in coming on board to give the papacy its authority was France. And in 508, you have the conversion of Clovis, king of the Franks, that opened up the way for full papal supremacy in 538. So the 1290 is referring to that time period. And then the 1335, starting in 508, you go forward 1335, and you come to the date 1843. And what's significant about 1843 is the beginning of the proclamation of the time of the end and the judgment message that you read about in Revelation chapter 14. So that's just a little bit of an overview of those three time periods that we find in the book of Daniel. Does that help a little?
8: Yes, definitely, Pastor. Thank you very much.
1: All right, thanks for your call. We're going to go to Jerry in, Bob in New Jersey. Bob, welcome to the program.
9: My question is this. I have a friend who lives next door to me, a Christian guy. He takes communion every day by himself, and he says you can use anything, water, bread, stuff like that. But what really gets me about it is the fact that I thought you were supposed to do it under the auspices of a pastor or an elder or somebody to that effect. So, but he said to me that You could do your own communion because the Bible says we are kings and priests. So what is the truth behind this?
1: Okay, good question, Bob. I'm going to put you on mute there. You can still hear me, just because we had a little bit of feedback there in the background. Is it possible to take communion by yourself at home? No, you can eat by yourself at home, and you can ask God's blessing upon your food. There's no doubt about that. That's good. But when it comes to communion is unique. It is a group of believers that are gathered together in a worship format, and they are together corporately recognizing the sacrifice of Jesus through the eating of the bread and the drinking of the grape juice. Now, these symbols are important when it comes to communion. Jesus refers to himself as the bread of life. And on one occasion, Jesus said, whoever eats my flesh and drinks my blood will have life in themselves. And the people were offended by this. And they said, what do you mean, eat your flesh and drink your blood? Jesus said to them, the words I speak unto you, they are spirit and they are life. So when we partake of the bread in communion, we're recognizing or acknowledging that Christ died for us. When we drink the grape juice, we're acknowledging that he spilt his blood, which makes atonement for our sins, and we are forgiven. Now, when it comes to the bread and the grape juice, the symbols are important. Leaven in the Bible, or yeast as we refer to it today, symbolized sin in the Bible. And so the bread that was used both in the sanctuary in the Old Testament and also the bread that's used for communion needs to be unleavened bread, meaning that it's free of yeast. And when it comes to the juice, the grape juice, it also needs to be pure because it's a symbol of Christ's blood. Yeast is used in the fermenting process, so it's not an alcoholic beverage. It needs to be fresh grape juice as a symbol of Christ's atoning blood that was shed. The church is described as the body of Christ, and when we gather together corporately to worship and we partake of communion, we together are acknowledging that Jesus has died for us and we believe in him. So communion is not one of those ceremonies that we are to try and do on our own, but we want to do it as a church, a group of believers. Does that help, Bob?
9: Well, he says that the Bible says that we're kings and priests. Where does that fit in? I mean,
1: yes, we are spiritually, we are kings because Christ is our older brother, and we are to rule over sin, and we can be victorious. Revelation says, "He who overcomes shall inherit all things." And we are priests in the sense of we are sharing the gospel with others. So we can take the gospel and we can share it to somebody else. If they respond to the gospel, well, they're also saved. But it's got nothing to do with communion. The idea that only a priest can offer communion isn't biblical. Matter of fact, in the New Testament, it's not. You don't read about a priesthood. It talks about leaders in the church. You've got pastors and you've got elders and you have people of different responsibility. But that's not what the verse is referring to when it says we are kings and priests. It's not talking about us doing communion on our own at home. That's a misunderstanding of the verse.
9: Thank you very much, Pastor.
1: All right. Thanks for your call, Bob. Next caller that we have is, Jerry is listening in Oregon. Jerry, welcome to the program.
10: Good evening, Pastor Ross. My question pertains to works.
1: Okay.
10: Now, it's a core belief amongst all Christian denominations that salvation is a gift that cannot be earned.
1: Mm-hmm.
10: But there are some scriptures, and I know that you're aware of them, but I'll summarize them for the audience. Matthew 25, where Jesus talks about the goats and the sheep. The sheep are the people who fed, gave drink, shelter, and satisfied the needs of those people in need. And the goats are the ones who didn't do that. The mm-hmm. goats are on his left side. Then he says then he will say to those on his left, the goats, those who did do the good deeds, depart from me, you who are cursed, into the eternal fire prepared for the devil and the angels. For I was hungry, you gave me nothing mm-hmm. to eat, etc.
1: Sure.
10: And so on. And then in Revelation 20, it says towards, let me see, verse 12 or so, or 13, the dead were judged according to what they had done, as recorded in the books. The sea gave up the dead that were in it, and death and Hades gave up the dead that were in them, and each person was judged according to what they had done.
1: Mm-hmm.
10: Then death and Hades were thrown into the lake of fire. The lake of fire is the second death. Anyone whose name was not found written in the book of life was thrown into the lake of fire. So I would infer from that the saved are in the book of life, but they're being judged by their works.
1: Okay, great question. Yeah, let me see if I can shed a little bit of light on that. So we saved by faith. We actually saved by grace through faith. How do we obtain the grace? It's through faith. Not of works, as Paul says in Romans, lest we shall be judged. But the kind of faith that saves us is a faith that works. So if we claim to have faith, but our faith is not working, meaning our lives are not changing, then that means the kind of faith that we have is a counterfeit faith. A genuine faith will be revealed in what we do. That's why when it comes to the judgment, God could actually look at our works, and our works will tell whether or not we have genuine faith. Now, it's a faith that saves us,

0: Does that help, Jerry?
1: Yes, and there's another scripture, faith without works is dead.
0: Correct.
1: So any Christian who claims he's saved by the sacrifice of Jesus and does not do help his fellow man, etc., is not a genuine.
0: It's the wrong kind of faith, right? And it's possible to even deceive yourself thinking that you have faith, but if your faith is not producing kind works, well, then that's the wrong kind of faith. And of course, this faith comes from God. It's a gift. We can ask for it, but we need to exercise that faith in doing those things that are pleasing to Him. Good question, Jerry. Thank you for your call. Next caller that we have is Ty Vision, listening in Illinois. Ty Vision, welcome to the program.
2: High vision. That's a new one.
0: You know, that's what popped up on my screen. What is your name? Oh, we might have missed him. Let's try here. Dina. Dina, New York. Are you there?
3: Yes, sir, I am.
0: All right. Okay. I think it went through. And your question tonight.
3: My question is, hold on, let me turn this down. I'm sorry, I'm driving, so I
0: That's
3: really
0: okay.
3: can't exactly tell you where it is that I read it, but I know it's in the book of Genesis, where it says that and God put Adam in the garden.
0: Yes.
3: So I need to know, was he created in the, it seems like he was not created in the garden. He created Eve from Adam in the garden. But from what I heard, it says, and God put Adam in the garden.
0: Okay. Yeah, let me just refer to the verse. I think the one you're referring to is Genesis chapter 2, verse 8, and it says, "The Lord God planted a garden eastward of Eden, and there he put the man whom he had formed." So your idea is, was Adam created outside the garden, or was he created inside the garden?
3: That's what it sounds like because he put him there.
0: Yes. Now, the phrasing that you have here, and I'm looking from, this is the New King James, some other translations might explain a little bit clearer. The idea of being put in the garden isn't necessarily picking something up and putting it in a different place. Rather, it carries with it the idea that that's their home, that's their dwelling place. So the garden became the home of Adam and Eve. Most likely, God created the garden first, and then he formed Adam and gave him the garden as his home. That became his dwelling place. The whole earth was before him, but specifically the garden was his home or his dwelling place. So the Bible doesn't tell us for sure, you know, if God created Adam right at the gate and kind of led him into the garden, it could very well have been the case. Or if he was created in the garden and God said, "This garden is yours," in the sense of putting him in the garden, the Bible's not exactly clear on that. But either way, I think the idea would be there, that the garden became their home.
3: We've been taught all our lives that they were, you know, they were created in the garden and all that. And I was reading and I said, wait a minute, he put him there.
0: Yes,
3: So,
0: put in there in a sense of that was his home, his dwelling place.
3: And thank you guys so much. About 10 years ago, Pastor Doug sent me a booklet that was talking about the chip. And it was like it was going to be in something that looked like a little grain of rice, and all our information was going to be put there, and then under our skin. And I was telling people, it's like, well, this is what's going to happen, and people were looking at me like I was crazy, and that's exactly what is happening now.
0: Yes, when you get into Bible prophecy, you learn some interesting things. And of course, I wouldn't be the first one to want to get any kind of implant under the skin, and the Bible speaks against that. But from a spiritual sense, when you talk about the mark of the beast, we understand it has to do with worship. It's not a physical computer chip, but it really has to do with worship and allegiance. Who do we obey and who do we worship? Matter of fact, we do have a study guide that talks about that for anyone wanting to learn more about the mark of the beast. Is it a computer chip in the hand or in the forehead, or what does the Bible say about that? And I think Dina referenced that subject. You can read the study guide. It's called The Mark of the Beast, and all you have to do is call and ask for it. The number is 800-835-6747, and again, just ask for the study guide. It's called The Mark of the Beast. We're going to try Illinois once again. Ty Vision, I'm not pronouncing your name right.
2: No, it's Tavion.
0: Tavion, thank you. All right. And your
2: You're fine.
0: question this evening.
2: Yes.

0: My question was, so like I was going through the Bible, because I've like read through the New Testament already, and I'm going through the Old, and I was brought back to, I believe it was Matthew 12:42, yeah, 42, about the Queen of the South, how she shall rise in the judgment, and the how she shall rise and generally condemn the generation. So I've taken that as, especially due to the fact that I put Solomon in there, that is confirming that the Queen of Sheba will be in heaven. But I also read, I think it was one of the other Gospels, or maybe it was someone in the New Testament, that it also confirmed that King Nebuchadnezzar was going to be there too.
1: Yes, that's a good point. We believe Nebuchadnezzar will be here because he actually wrote a chapter in the Bible. It's the only chapter that we know of written by a pagan king, and you find it in the book of Daniel. Yes, Daniel 4 is actually the description of Nebuchadnezzar's dream and the explanation of the dream. And then at the end of the chapter, you read how that Nebuchadnezzar acknowledges the God of heaven, worships him. So the fact that there is a chapter recorded by Nebuchadnezzar in the Bible, and that at the end of the chapter, he acknowledges and worships the God of heaven, is a strong indication that yes, he was saved. He did come to a knowledge of the true God.
0: Okay. I just wanted to make sure because, like, I was going through Matthew, and then like I got confused because I'm like, okay, I know we believe that he's going to heaven, but I thought there was a specific verse that said that he would go into heaven along with the Queen of Sheba before the Pharisees.
1: Not in the New Testament, no. The evidence used for Nebuchadnezzar being saved comes directly from Daniel.
0: Okay, thank you.
1: All right, great question. Thank you. Next caller that we have is Raymond, listening from Michigan. Raymond, welcome to the program.
2: Hello, sir. How you doing?
1: Doing well, thank you. And your question tonight?
2: My question is in Genesis 4, chapter 14,
1: Okay.
2: after God cursed Cain for killing Abel, surely you have driven me out this day from the face of the ground. I shall be hidden from your face. I shall be a fugitive and a vagabond
1: Yes.
2: on the earth, and it will happen that anyone who finds me will kill me. How
1: Yes.
2: could he have said that when there's only Adam and Eve and himself on the earth?
1: Okay, by the time this story occurred between Cain and Abel, there were other sons and daughters born to Adam and Eve that are not referenced specifically at the time, because you read on later on, it talks about Adam and Eve having other sons and daughters. So where did Cain and Abel, or at least Cain, where did Cain get his wife? Well, it was a sister. It was a daughter of Adam and Eve. So there were other people on the earth. How many? The Bible does not tell us. But the fact that, they were all related and they're all siblings, you can understand Cain's concern if one of his brothers come across him and they know that he killed Abel. Well, then maybe they'll want to kill him. So it were the other siblings of Cain that's been referred to there.
2: Okay.
1: All right.
2: Thank you very much, and you all are doing a great job
1: All right.
2: on the radio.
1: Thanks for your call, Raymond. Appreciate it.
2: Okay. Yeah, okay. Thank you.
1: Next caller that we have, let's see. We've got Robert listening in Washington. Robert, welcome to the program.
3: Hello. Thank you for taking my call, Pastor Ross.
1: Hi, and your question tonight.
3: I thought I'd ask you a revelation question since that's your specialty.
1: I like Revelation, yes.
3: The one guy a few couple or three things ago was mentioning the question that I asked. Well, at least he breezed through it anyway about death and hell, or he said Hades.
1: Yes.
3: But I've heard of it saying, I guess it's by the King James. Death and hell being cast in the lake of fire. How can hell be cast into itself, kind of thing?
1: Oh, good question. All right, the verse I think you're referring to, I'm just going to put you on mute there because we had a little background noise. Revelation chapter 20, and it's verse 14, actually starting verse 13. It says, "The sea gave up the dead that was in it, and death and Hades delivered up the dead that were in them, and they were judged each according to their works." Now, the word Hades there simply means the grave. This is the old King James language. I'm using the New King James. So when it says death and Hades, it just simply means death and the grave were delivered up. And then verse 14 says, and death and Hades, same word, talking about the grave, death and Hades were cast into the lake of fire. This is the second death, meaning that after the lake of fire does its work, there will be no more death and there will be no more grave. So sometimes in King James, you find the word hell used for the grave, but it just simply means the grave. It's not a place of torment. That was a pagan idea that came along later on, but the word Hades just means the grave. So that's the explanation there. Does that help, Robert?
3: Yes, thank you very much.
1: Okay, you're welcome. Thanks for your call. I think we have time for maybe, let's see, we got one more caller perhaps. Lilia listening from Arizona. We got about 2 minutes, Lilia.
4: Hello, thank you. During the seven-year tribulation, will no one be able to be saved? Is it too, even if they repent?
1: Okay. Well, first of all, you know, you mentioned the word 7 years of tribulation. You won't find seven-year tribulation in the Bible. There is a tribulation that the Bible speaks about, but it's not going to be 7 years. During the tribulation, the seven last plagues get poured out, and maybe that's where the confusion is. Sometimes people think the seven last plagues, and they think of that as being 7 years. But actually, the seven last plagues will fall roughly in about the period of a year. And the reason we say that is because Revelation speaks of the plagues coming upon Babylon in one day. One prophetic day is equal to one literal year. So you have a time of trouble, or you call it the tribulation. It's about the period of a year when the seven last plagues are poured out. Now, it is true that before the seven last plagues are poured out, probation does close. So there'll be two groups when that time comes: those who have the seal of God, those who love God and keep His commandments, and those who have the mark of the beast. And then probation closes, the seven last plagues are poured out, but the plagues don't harm those who have the seal of God. They are protected during this time of widespread destruction. They are protected because they're sealed by God. And then at the end of that tribulation, then Jesus comes, and you have the great resurrection. The dead in Christ are resurrected. Those who are alive are caught up to meet Jesus in the air. And the wicked are destroyed with the brightness of His coming. So when this great tribulation, spoken of in Daniel chapter 12, when that time does come, probation would have closed. Everybody would have made up their mind which side they're going to be on. But that tribulation is not closed yet. The gospel is still going out to the world. People are still responding. The Holy Spirit is speaking to the hearts of individuals. Probation is not yet closed. But when it does close, after the mark of the beast becomes an issue, and you have the seal of God, then it is that everyone's made up their mind, probation closes, and the seven last plagues are poured out. You know, we do have a study guide that talks about the mark of the beast, and it's called The Mark of the Beast, and we'll be happy to send it to anyone who calls and asks. The number is 800-835-6747, and you'll have a lot more information, more than I can actually share on the radio, with all the Bible verses and everything related to the subject of the mark of the beast or the seal of God. Now, friends, you hear that music in the background. We got 2 more minutes of internet questions, so don't go too far. We just want to say goodbye to some of the radio stations turning off, but stay by. We'll be right back.
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1: Hello, friends. Welcome back. We got about 2 minutes before we actually sign off from our program. We want to thank those who sent in their internet questions. If you have a Bible question you'd like to email us, you just simply email the address balquestions@amazingfacts.org. That's balquestions@amazingfacts.org. And we will try to answer as many of these questions as we could or we can in the next minute and a half. So we do have some questions that came in. First question is, did the angels know what was good and evil before Eve committed sin? Revelation chapter 12 talks about a war in heaven where Michael and his angels fought against the dragon. And the dragon and his angels, they lost the war, and they were thrown out of heaven. So there was a knowledge of right and wrong prior to Adam and Eve. And of course, the devil tempted Adam and Eve, or Eve, and then Eve gave the fruit to Adam. He knew what he was doing. He knew that he was trying to get them to disobey God and disobey His commandments. Another question that we have, does the Bible say that some people are saved in the second resurrection? Well, the Bible speaks of two general resurrections. There is the first resurrection that takes place at the second coming of Christ, when the dead in Christ are resurrected, and then they go to heaven for 1,000 years. At the end of the 1,000 years, in Revelation chapter 21, you have the New Jerusalem coming down from heaven. At that time, Jesus sets his feet on the Mount of Olives, and it opens up and forms a great valley, and the New Jerusalem comes to rest, and then all the wicked are resurrected. They are resurrected for the great white throne judgment that you read about in Revelation chapter 20, at the end of which the wicked mount their attack upon the New Jerusalem and fire comes down and devours them. So those resurrected in the second resurrection, is there any hope of them being converted and saved? The answer is no. Those who are resurrected in the first resurrection, they are the ones that are saved. Those who are resurrected in the second resurrection, they are the ones who are in rebellion against God. They are resurrected simply for the final judgment, and then their destruction comes. Our last question that we're going to be able to get, is the Holy Spirit on the left hand of God the Father if Jesus is seated at the right hand of God the Father? Well, it's interesting when you look in Revelation chapter 4, you have a description of the heavenly throne room, and it speaks about God seated upon his throne. But before the throne, in front of the throne, it talks about 7 burning lamps of fire, which is a symbol of the Holy Spirit. So we know Christ is at the right hand of the Father. The Holy Spirit has a position at least described in Revelation chapter 4 as being before the throne, not necessarily on the other side of the throne. So that is an interesting point. Thank you for calling in, friends. We look forward to next week for more Bible Answers Live.

0: After World War II, many people in Britain recalled hearing Winston Churchill's famous "We Shall Fight on the Beaches" speech on the radio. It was a masterpiece, with a friend telling Churchill the speech was worth the speeches of a thousand years. Now, the speech was actually delivered to the House of Commons on the 4th day of June 1940, and all the people who stated with confidence that they heard Churchill deliver the speech live on the radio were wrong. That first iteration of the speech wasn't recorded. A recording was made by Churchill 9 years after he gave that speech in Parliament. We are sure we remember. We are sure that we saw. We are sure that we were there. And we're not lying, just like the people who heard Churchill famously say, "We shall never surrender," live on air. He didn't. The truth is, memory can be unreliable. It can be. But what isn't unreliable is the Word of God. Isaiah wrote, "The grass withers, the flower fades, but the Word of our God stands forever," in Isaiah 40, verse 8. You can always trust the Bible. God inspired Bible writers to share His Word, and they did. Genesis, you can believe it. Exodus, you can rely on it. The Gospels, Acts, Romans, Revelation, it's all the Word of God. And when God speaks, you can know that He stands behind His Word. Which is profoundly good news, because God promises us that Jesus is going to return. And when He says that, you can trust that He will. We have eternity stretching before us. And how do we know that? Because the Bible says so. The one thing you can be sure of is the Bible. It's the Word of God, and it never, ever.
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1: Welcome to your story hour. I'm Aunt Nikki.
2: And I'm Uncle John, and we're here to bring you today's
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4: Today, Uncle John and I especially want to welcome you senior listeners, those of you who've been loyal listeners for a long, long time.
5: That's right, Aunt Nikki. Today's story has been around for a long time, too.
4: For those of you who might be trying to guess which story we're talking about, here are some hints. This true story was recorded in a magazine for young people.
5: And our hero is a senior citizen who plays the mouth organ and has a great love for the Lord. And just in case you kids don't know, a mouth organ is a harmonica.
4: If you haven't guessed yet, the wonderful classic story we're talking about is Uncle Jake.
6: Uncle Jake plays the mouth organ.

0: Uncle Jake doesn't really have a home sweet home at all. He lives in the county home for the aged.
1: Simmons, didn't you hear me a-calling you? That sure is pretty music, Jake.
2: What do you want, Ed?
1: Want? Me? I just said that sure was pretty music.
2: You called me.
1: I did? What for?
2: I declare, Ed, you're losing your mind. Hey, what's that you got in your hand?
1: This?
2: Uh-huh.
1: Looks like an envelope.
2: Yeah, it's probably a letter.
1: Yeah. Let's see. Yep, it is.
2: You mean somebody actually writ you a letter?
1: No, it ain't me. It's yourn.
2: A letter for me?
1: Uh-huh. You're Jake Simmons, ain't you?
2: See, where'd the letter come from? I ain't got my specs on.
1: A-E-C-A-G-O-S. Cajon, California.
2: L-K John, California. That's where my niece, Shirley Ann, lives. Read the letter for me, will you, Ed?
1: Sure will, Jake. Dear Uncle Jake, Dave and I have a surprise for you.
2: Dave's my nephew. That's Shirley Ann's husband.
1: We have arranged for you to come down here and live with us, and we have saved a dollar each week out of our grocery money for your train fare. You find a check pinned to this letter.
2: Why? Them children saving just so I could have a real home with them.
1: Jake Simmons, what you crying about?
2: Oh, get along with reading that letter, Ed Barnes, before I take it to somebody else to read from it.
1: The children can hardly wait to see their dear old Uncle Jake, so hurry up and come to your new home.
2: Is that all the letter?
1: Yep, Here at the bottom is pinned a check for $40.
2: Oh, Ed, I always said the Lord would provide for me, but I never supposed he'd provide so good for me.
1: Yeah, sure be lonesome around here without you, Jake. When you leaving?
2: Well, I guess maybe I better go in and see the matron about that.
3: Could leave tomorrow, Mr. Simmons.
2: Yeah, but, matron, I don't want to spend the Lord's day traveling. That wouldn't be no way to keep it holy.
3: Would Monday suit you better?
2: Yeah, sure would.
3: I'll check on train times and let you know.
0: Saturday morning, something else unusual happened. Old Ed Barnes got a telegram.
1: A telegram? For me? Oh. Who's it from, anyhow?
2: Well, hurry up and open it, Ed Barnes, and then we'll both know who it's from. Read it out loud, Ed.
1: Oh, no.
2: Well, Ed, you're crying. What's the matter? Is it sad news?
1: It's my little granddaughter. She up and got pneumonia and died.
2: Oh, Ed, I'm sorry.
1: Sure seems hard for a little darling to be laid to rest and me so far away. She's the onlyest one of my kin what paid any attention to me. Seems like I just can't endure it.
2: Say, how much does it cost for a ticket to go to your granddaughter?
1: I think I paid $15 when I came here.
2: Yeah, well, it's hardly higher now. See, a round trip would be about $30, probably. You can go to your granddaughter's funeral all right, Ed.
1: I can? How?
2: Well, I got $40, ain't it?
1: But you gotta go to California with that, Jake.
2: I'll still have $10 left, won't I?
1: But you can't go all the way to California on $10.
2: Why, I'll hitch a ride. I see folks out there on the highway just thumbing rides all the time.
1: But you're old, Jake. Nope, I won't let you do it.
2: $10 is enough for me to get to L.K., John. You got to get to your granddaughter's funeral in a hurry. You don't have time to hitchhike like I do.
1: It ain't fitting and proper for me to take your money,
2: it's
1: Jake.
2: It's my money, ain't it? And I got a right to do what I mind with it. Anyhow, the Lord will see that I get to California all right. Especially if I do good with my money, like sending you to your granddaughter's funeral.
0: Monday morning.
2: Ride to California. Ride to California. Ride, please. Ride to California. I guess no one wants to pick up an old man like me. Oh, I guess I'd better tell the Lord about it. Dear Lord, I reckon it's how you know my old legs ain't much good at walking. So I ask you to send along someone to give me a lift. Well, I know you'll take care of me all right, and I thank you. I'll see you again tonight at the regular time, dear Lord. So, amen.

0: An hour passed. 2 hours. And still, Uncle Jake didn't catch a ride.
1: It seemed kind of queer that the Lord ain't sent no automobile along to pick me up like I asked him to. Well, he knows what I need far better than I do. So I'll just continue to trust in him.
0: Uncle Jake continued to walk, trudging happily down the highway.
1: He's a stopper.
2: Want a lift, Grandpa?
1: Sure I do.
2: Get in, then.
1: Oh, I've walked a mighty long ways. I'm awful thankful for a ride.
2: Don't cost nothing to give a feller a lift.
1: Yeah, well, just the same, I'm mighty thankful. Hey, what's your name, young feller?
2: Clem Satterfield. Just call me Clem.
1: Well, Clem, mine's Jake. Most folks just call me Uncle Jake.
2: Uncle Jake. How far are you going, Uncle Jake?
1: I'm bound for L.K. John, California. Where you headed from?
2: Marysville.
1: Oh, is that in California?
2: Yep. Right on the way to El Cajon.
1: Well, I didn't think this old chariot would go that far.
2: Ah, this is old, isn't it? I dug it out of the dust in the barn. I hope it'll last till I get to Marysville.
1: It must be important that you get to Marysville.
2: Yeah. My wife and kids are there visiting her folks. You can ride that far with me if you want to take a chance on this old chariot, as you call it.
1: I'd be plumb happy to, Clem. Say, I play the mouth harp. I'll play for you if you think it'll make you more cheerful and happy.
2: I guess I do need cheering up at that.
1: Is there any special piece you like?
2: Nope. I like all music.
1: Well, the girl I left behind me be all right?
2: Suit yourself. Mm-hmm.

0: Now what's wrong with the old car?
1: Ooh, what'd you say, Clem?
0: Oh, I didn't mean to waken you, Uncle Jake. Something went wrong with the car. It stopped. Maybe I can discover what the trouble is.
1: Yeah, I hope it ain't anything serious.
0: Probably just the timer.
1: Is it the timer?
0: Yep, that's what it is.
1: Can you fix it?
0: I'll have to go to the nearest town to get a new one. We may be stuck here for several hours. I'm sorry.
1: Oh, that's all right, Clem. Don't you worry none about it. I ain't in no hurry. You just go to town and get a new one. It sure won't run without a timer.
0: Would you mind staying with the car while I'm gone? I don't want the tires stolen.
1: Sure, I'll stay with the car. I'd do more than that for you, Clem. You've been so good to me.
0: The sooner I get started, the sooner I'll get back.
1: Say, maybe someone will pick you up.
0: I hope so. Anyway, I'll get back as soon as I can.
2: So Uncle Jake sat in the car while Clem went to the nearest town for a timer. Pretty soon, Uncle Jake started playing his harmonica and talking to himself.
1: Old Clem will be back before I could say Jack Robinson. And then this old chariot will be just a buzzing down the road for El Cajon and home sweet home. Well, dear Lord, here it is. It's time for my nightly visit with you. And I ain't got much to say this evening except that Clem ain't back yet. And I don't know when he will be. But I trust in you, dear Lord. I know you'll take care of me and provide for me. Why, you got ways of providing for me that I don't even know nothing about. Just you take care of me, dear Lord. That's all I ask. I'll see you again in the morning. Good night, dear Lord. Amen. I feel better already. I always do when I pray. Somehow I don't feel so all alone. Come to think about it, I ain't alone when the Lord's with me.

0: Well, Uncle Jake sure trusts the Lord.
1: That he does, Aunt Nikki. Wouldn't you girls and boys like to have that same kind of close relationship with Jesus?
0: You can. Jesus knows you very well. And just like Uncle John and me, he loves you very much.
1: The Bible tells us that Jesus knew you even before you were born.
0: Why, he even knows how many hairs are on your head.
1: No matter where you are or what wrong things you might have done, Jesus still loves you and is waiting for you to become his best friend.
0: Yes, he is. And as I'm sure you've seen, best friends spend a lot of time together.
1: It's pretty difficult to be someone's friend if they ignore you all the time. So please, don't ignore Jesus.
0: When you take time to get to know him like Uncle Jake did, you'll learn that Jesus is the best friend you'll ever have.
1: A great way to get to know him is through Adventures in the Holy Bible on our website.
0: The stories, puzzles, and quizzes are all about Jesus. 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
1: So if you're 9 years old or older, visit yourstoryhour.org and get started today.
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1: If it's after office hours, please leave a message and spell out your name as well as your mailing address so we can send the lessons to the right place.
0: And now it's time to get back to our story. Uncle Jake.

0: That's mighty fine playing, mister.
1: Yeah, thank you. How'd you there?
0: Well, my little girl says you've been sitting here in this car half the afternoon. Are you in some sort of difficulty?
1: Well, I guess you might call it that, yes. I'm waiting for Clem to get back with a new timer so we can get on our way again.
0: Well, come to the house and have a bite to eat while you're waiting. I live in that house there. And don't refuse.
1: Oh.
0: My wife and two daughters said I've got to bring you back with me. Mm. And if I don't, I'm in trouble with them. Oh, you know how women are.
1: Well, since you put it that way, I can't very well refuse, can I? I think that's the best piece of pie I ever ate, Miss Preston.
2: I can bake pie, too. So can I.
1: With a mom like yours, I bet you both of you girls are right smart, good cooks already.
3: Well, I let them help me in the kitchen when they've been good girls.
1: Let me see now. Your name is Becky.
2: Yes, sir.
1: And yours is,
2: June.
1: Yeah. Well, mine's Jake. That's Uncle Jake. I gotta get back out there to the car, girls. Clem's expecting it. Before I go, though, I will play you one piece on the mouth organ if you want me to.
2: Oh, please do. I like mouth organ music.
1: Well, I'll play you a real good one, too.

0: Well, land sakes, it's morning. It's a bright morning, too, and I... Oh, well, hello there, Becky. Say, how long have you been standing there?
1: Good morning, Uncle Jake. I just got here. Mama says for you to come to breakfast.
0: Well, all right, Becky, child. Just as soon as I thank God for giving me a good night's rest.
1: How do you thank God for things when he lives way up there in the sky?
0: By praying to him.
1: Oh, I never heard anyone pray except the preacher on the radio.
0: Well, Becky, darling, I usually thank God in private, but I don't think he'll mind if I let you stay and help me thank him. Now, first we fold our hands like this. Yeah, now we close our eyes. Well, dear Lord, I've got a young friend with me this morning. She ain't used to praying, seems like, but don't hold that against her, because she's a mighty sweet little girl. And if it's all the same to you, dear Lord, well, I wish you'd look after her.
2: Clem didn't come back that day or the next, but Uncle Jake got along all right. He ate his meals at the Preston home and slept in the car. By the evening of the third day, the two little Preston girls and their mommy and daddy had learned to love Uncle Jake. Why, they even started praying every morning and evening, just like Uncle Jake did. The afternoon of the third day...
0: Well, I declare, there's Clem coming back. Now we'll soon be just a-buzzing down the highway for El Cajon and home sweet home.
3: Hello, Uncle Jake.
0: Hi, Clem.
3: I'm sorry it took me so long to get the timer.
0: Oh, no mind about that, Clem. You got it. That's what counts.
3: Thanks, Uncle Jake. I'll put it on and we'll be going down the road in a jiffy. Uncle Jake, I just gotta tell you why it took me so long to get the timer.
0: If it'll make you happier, you go right ahead, Clem.
3: I couldn't get the timer immediately, so I... While I was waiting, I took a drink and I got drunk.
0: Oh, I'm sorry for you, Clem.
3: I'm a slave to liquor. My wife left me because of it. That's why she's in Marysville. I love her and I'm going to try and win her back.
0: Do you love her enough to stop drinking?
3: Yes, but I can't stop. The stuff's got the best of me. Well,
0: maybe you can't stop, Clem, all by yourself, that is. But the Savior of the world died on the cross, just specially for such as you. Why, he'd help you quit drinking.
3: Do you think he really can help me?
0: Well, all you got to do is ask him, and he will help you. See, you want me to ask him for you?
3: Will you?
0: Sure. Whilst you drive, I'll just close my eyes and I'll talk to the Lord about it. Dear Lord, I come to you a lot lately with my troubles, but this time it ain't for me. For Clem here. He's been struggling against the devil and liquor, and he wants to quit and he needs your help. Please help him. Please. Thank you, dear Lord. Amen.
3: I feel better. I do believe I won't take another drink ever.
0: Yeah. You see how easy it is when the Lord helps you?
2: When Clem and his wife were happily reunited, Uncle Jake again trudged down the highway. It was just at dusk when a motorist let Uncle Jake out at the edge of Delano, still more than 100 miles north of El Cajon. He had only a few cents left, so he couldn't rent a room for the night. He didn't know what to do, and for several hours he roamed the wide streets and rested occasionally, where the city police weren't apt to see him.
0: Hey, this is a pretty little town. It's peaceful. Boy, I wish I had a place to sleep and rest, but the Lord knows best. I guess I'll just have to walk to the edge of town and find a sheltered spot and lay down.
2: Uncle Jake walked south on the main street, past the bus station, and on into the country. There he found a sheltered spot behind a fence and lay down.
0: Ooh. Ooh, it's chilly. Ooh, I just can't seem to get to sleep. Maybe I better talk to the Lord about it. He knows what's best for me.
2: For several hours, Uncle Jake lay there, but sleep just wouldn't come to him. At 5 o'clock, he was so chilly that he arose and started walking through the pre-dawn darkness. Presently, he saw a house that was all aglow with bright lights.
0: Somebody's up mighty early. I wonder if they'd give an old man like me a cup of hot coffee. Well, it sure would hit the spot right now. Surely they'd help me, seeing as how this is the Lord's day. Now, whoever's up, I hope they ain't scared to come to the door so early in the morning.
2: Yes?
0: Good morning, ma'am. I was just wondering if you'd give a cup of hot coffee to a cold old man like me.
4: Come in.
0: Well, thank you, ma'am.
4: Sit down there at the table. I'll get you a warm breakfast.
0: Breakfast? Ooh, you're very kind, ma'am.
4: Do you like eggs?
0: Yes, ma'am. Well, I like most anything. Oh, but please don't go to no bother for me. If I just had a hot drink to make me warm, I'd be mighty happy.
4: I'll make you some hot chocolate. And while I'm fixing you some breakfast, I'd like to hear all about yourself. You see, I'm interested in people. I believe in helping folks. That's the only kind of Christianity that's worth a grain of salt.
0: Why, ma'am, you and me sure do believe alike. Helping others is the only true Christianity.
4: Don't you have a home to go to?
0: Oh, yes, ma'am, I sure do. I got a home sweet home awaiting me down in El Cajon with my niece, Shirley Ann. That's where I'm going now.
2: As Uncle Jake ate a warm, delicious breakfast prepared by the kindly Mrs. Loveland, he told her all about his life at the old folks' home and the reason he was now on his way to El Cajon. When he had finished eating, he pushed his chair back and thanked Mrs. Loveland.
0: You're a real Christian, Mrs. Loveland, and I sure do thank you for everything.
4: You surely are welcome, Uncle Jake.
0: If you'll excuse me now, I gotta get along to El Cajon.
5: Did I hear someone say they're going to El Cajon?
4: Good morning, dear.
5: Good morning.
4: Dear, I want you to meet Uncle Jake.
5: Uncle Jake, I'm very happy to meet you.
4: My husband works at night.
0: Oh, so that's why you're up so early.
5: Say, didn't I hear you say you're on your way to El Cajon?
4: Yes, dear. He's on his way there to live with his niece.
5: Now, that's what I call a coincidence. Just before I left the shop, the minister called and said he had an urgent call to go to El Cajon. Wants to leave at 6:30. I'm sure he'll be delighted to take you with him.
4: I'm so glad. Now you'll have a ride all the way to your niece's.
0: That's the good Lord taking care of me, that's what it is. Now I understand why the Lord wouldn't let me sleep last night. He brought me here purposely so as I could meet you good people and get a ride to El Cajon with your minister.
6: Sure this is where your niece lives?
0: Yes, sir. And thank you for the ride, Parson. Oh, say, won't you come in? I'd like her to have you meet Miss Shirley Ann.
6: Oh, I'd like to, Uncle Jake, but I've just got to get along. Goodbye, and God bless you.
0: Goodbye, Parson.

0: Yes.
1: I'd like to...
0: Uncle Jake! Oh, Uncle Jake, you're here at last.
1: Hello, Shirley.
0: Oh, you've had a long, hard trip from the looks of you. Did you come by train or bus?
1: Well, neither. I hitchhiked.
0: Uncle Jake, you didn't.
1: Well, I had to, Shirley Ann.
0: Oh.
1: You see, I got a chance to do a friend a good turn. And I didn't have enough money left for a train ticket, so I hitched it.
0: But you shouldn't have, Uncle Jake.
1: Why not? Well, you sacrificed to save and give me the money, didn't you? Well, my friend needed money. I just couldn't let you outdo me in sacrifice and kindness, now could I?
0: You're right, of course, Uncle Jake. Say, what are we standing here for? Come in. Come in to your new home.
1: Yeah. Home, sweet home. At last.

0: Uncle Jake surely can play that harmonica. He plays with such feeling.
1: He's a fine man.
0: Wouldn't it have been terrible, Dave? Just terrible if we'd left him up there in that old folks' home.

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1: And thank you, wonderful radio stations that air our stories.
0: Until next time.
1: Goodbye.

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1: Yahoo! Come on in, Rico. The water's great.
2: I will. I'm just making sure I get enough vitamin D.
1: Vitamin D? We're at a swimming pool, not a drugstore.
2: I know that. But do you see that big thing up there in the sky?
1: You mean the hawk?
2: No, the big bright thing there above the trees.
1: Nothing up there but the sun.
2: Exactly.
1: So what's the sun got to do with vitamin D?
2: Everything. When the sunshine hits my skin, my body takes those beautiful rays and turns them into vitamin D.
1: And that's a good thing?
2: Absolutely. Vitamin D helps my body fight disease and reduces the pain of sore muscles and stiff joints.
1: You sound like a TV advertisement.
2: Well, somebody needs to advertise a good thing about sunlight. Most people are afraid of it. They smear sunblock all over their bodies, stay indoors, and treat sunshine like it was poison.
1: Hey, I don't want to burn.
2: Scientists say we need to all enjoy up to 30 minutes of direct sunlight each and every day. That will safely provide us with all the vitamin D we need to give our skin a nice, healthy glow.
1: But what about in the winter when this pool's an ice skating rink?
2: Then you go to the drugstore and buy some vitamin D pills. But the best way to stay healthy is to sit in the summer sun.
1: Well, then count me in. I'm going to plop down right here beside you and work on my healthy glow. Are you happy now?
2: Well, not really.
1: Why?
2: You're blocking my sun.
1: Oh, sorry.
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4: That night, King Xerxes could not sleep. As was his custom, he summoned a scribe to read aloud from the scrolls that contained the history of his reign. Such reading often soothed the king to slumber.
5: Yes, read. What say the chronicles of Queen Esther?
4: In the third year of the reign of King Xerxes, the king sought a new queen among the women of his kingdom. Royal favor fell upon a young maid, Esther by name, and she was crowned Queen of Queens.
5: Well, go on. Read on.
4: One Mordecai, the Israelite, who sat at the palace gate, did discover and report the plot of two servants who sought to lay hands upon the king. Mm-hmm. When an inquisition was made of the matter, royal justice was swift, and the two traitors were hung on a tree.
5: What honor and dignity has been awarded this Mordecai?
4: Well, there is no record, Your Majesty.
5: No record? That's strange.
4: Now Haman was come to the outer court of the king's chambers to ask permission to hang Mordecai on the gallows that he had prepared for him. Haman, your chief advisor, seeks audience, Your Majesty.
5: Yes, let him enter. Well, Haman, your day has an early beginning.
6: I was passing the royal apartments. A servant informed me Your Majesty was awake.
5: Yes.
6: There is a personal matter I would discuss with the king. The night brought me little sleep because of it.
5: Yes, what strange malady possesses us. I, too, found no rest. Mm. Yes, I've been reviewing the chronicles. Mm? Haman, what shall be done for the man whom the king delights to honor?
7: To whom would the king delight to do honor more than myself?
6: Let this man be dressed in the king's own robes and place the royal crown upon his head. Then mount him upon Your Majesty's favorite stallion.
5: Oh.
6: And to ensure this position, one of the king's most noble princes might lead him through the streets of the city, proclaiming for all to hear, "Thus is it done unto the man whom the king delights to honor."
5: Oh, yes, yes. Excellent, Haman, excellent. Take my robes,
6: yes,
5: crown, and stallion, according to your plan. and grant this honor to one called Mordecai. You will find him near the palace gate. Lead him through the city. I shall sleep now. What was this personal matter that keeps you from sleep?
4: Another time, Your Majesty. Another time.
3: The procession made a strange spectacle moving slowly through the city streets, past row after row of faces, struck dumb by the sight of old Mordecai perched on the prancing stallion wrapped in the royal robes.
6: Thus shall it be done unto the man whom the king delights to honor.
8: Is it really Mordecai?
9: Why, of course, even under those heavy robes, it is Mordecai.
10: Now, how could it be?
8: Who will believe we saw such a sight?
4: Who even believes it and doesn't like it? Just look at his face.
6: Thus shall it be done unto the man whom the king delights to honor.
8: This day Haman will always remember.
3: His painful task finished, Haman rushed home, intending to hide. But he had scarcely reached his doorstep when a messenger from the palace arrived to escort him to the queen's second banquet. At first, Haman found it hard to feel the joy he expected such an important occasion to bring. But an hour in the glittering banquet hall dimmed the humiliating memory of the morning.
4: Your Majesties have heaped honors upon my head. To sit at banquet for a second time with the king and queen fulfills my utmost dream. Oh. I could taste death at this moment and be supremely happy.
5: Oh, now my patience is at an end. What is your petition, Queen Esther? Ask it, and it shall be granted.
11: If I have found favor in the king's sight, and if it would please the king, let my life be given me at my petition, and my people at my request.
5: What?
11: For we are sold, I and my people, to be destroyed, to be slain, and to perish.
5: Your people, Esther? I don't understand.
11: If we had been sold into bitter bondage, I would hold my tongue. But we were sold not by any offense against the kingdom, but only to feed the pride and revenge of one man. In your name, he has sent a decree to exterminate all Israelites in Persia. If Israelite blood must flow, let mine be the first to stain the streets of Shushan.
5: You are an Israelite, Esther?
11: Yes, I am.
5: Well, who is he and where is he that would presume to destroy my queen and her people?
11: The enemy who thirsts for Israelite blood sits at this very table.
4: Oh, mercy, my queen, mercy. I did not know that you were an Israelite. Oh, please, please, spare me. Spare me.
11: Let go my arm, Haman.
5: How dare you touch the queen before me in her chambers? Seize him!
4: No, no, I served you well. I didn't know she was an Israelite. I meant no harm to the queen.
5: Take him away!
4: No!
5: Hang him immediately!
3: Thus Haman's scheme to exterminate all Israelites in Persia came to naught, and he was hanged on the very gallows that he had built for Mordecai. And King Xerxes appointed Mordecai to serve as his chief advisor in Haman's place. The Israelites continued to live in peace with their neighbors throughout the Persian Empire, thanks to the courage of Esther, who defied death and went before the king to plead with him for the life of her people.
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After World War II, many people in Britain recalled hearing Winston Churchill's famous "We shall fight on the beaches" speech on the radio. It was a masterpiece, with a friend telling Churchill the speech was worth the speeches of a thousand years. Now, the speech was actually delivered to the House of Commons on the 4th day of June 1940, and all the people who stated with confidence that they heard Churchill deliver the speech live on the radio were wrong. That first iteration of the speech wasn't recorded. A recording was made by Churchill 9 years after he gave that speech in Parliament. We are sure we remember. We are sure that we saw. We are sure that we were there. And we're not lying, just like the people who heard Churchill famously say, "We shall never surrender," live on air. He didn't. The truth is, memory can be unreliable. It can be. But what isn't unreliable is the Word of God. Isaiah wrote, "The grass withers, the flower fades, but the Word of our God stands forever," in Isaiah 40, verse 8. You can always trust the Bible. God inspired Bible writers to share His Word, and they did. Genesis, you can believe it. Exodus, you can rely on it. The Gospels, Acts, Romans, Revelation, it's all the Word of God. And when God speaks, you can know that He stands behind His Word. Which is profoundly good news, because God promises us that Jesus is going to return. And when He says that, you can trust that He will. We have eternity stretching before us. And how do we know that? Because the Bible says so. The one thing you can be sure of is the Bible. It's the Word of God, and it never, ever fails. Believe it with all your heart. John Bradshaw, It Is Written.

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Today you'll learn simple Bible-based principles for building and maintaining optimum mental and physical health, all